0: happened near the intersection of Parthenia Street and Woodley Avenue. Police say the victims are two children and two adults. Details remain limited as LAPD detectives continue the investigation. I'm Mark Mayfield.
1: At the closing bell, the Dow Jones Industrial Average climbed 24 points, the S&P 500 gained 43 points, and the NASDAQ surged again, rising 242 points. I'm Sarah Lee Kessler.
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5: The Trump administration is suing four states over their refusal to issue undercover license plates to federal agents, the latest front in the wider struggle between the White House and Democratic-led states over the Republican president's immigration crackdown. The Department of Justice alleges in separate lawsuits filed yesterday that Washington, Oregon, Maine, and Massachusetts are imposing unconstitutional restrictions that it says impede law enforcement and threaten agent safety. Additionally, the Justice Department argues in the suits that the U.S. Constitution's Supremacy Clause bars state governments from regulating federal law enforcement. Costco today reported fiscal third quarter net income of $2.19 billion. The Issaquah-based warehouse club operator posted revenue of $70.53 billion in the period. Both beat Wall Street forecasts. In sports, Major League Baseball owners are proposing a hard salary cap to union officials. ESPN reports the plan was unveiled today as part of the next collective bargaining agreement. The proposal would begin in 2027. The players' union has long opposed any salary cap and has rejected similar offers in the past. Baseball's current collective bargaining agreement expires in December. The Apple Cup has a new date. Washington and Washington State announced that they will renew the rivalry on Sunday, September 6th at Husky Stadium instead of Saturday, September 5th. In our KCIS Seattle area forecast, it'll be partly cloudy this evening, then mostly cloudy with a chance of showers overnight. Clouds and showers tomorrow, partly sunny on Saturday, and sunny skies for Sunday. Our lows tonight, the low to mid-50s. Highs tomorrow, the mid-50s to near 60. Upper 50s to mid-60s Saturday, and mid to upper 60s Sunday. We'll take a look at traffic next.
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5: First, outside of Seattle and Bellevue, eastbound 518 at SeaTac. It slows from there on to northbound 405 up to approaching the Maple Valley Highway in Renton. Takes an extra 15 minutes. Southbound 5 slows up the South Center Hill to 188. Then it slows approaching JBLM from Gravelly Lake Drive. 522 eastbound heavy in Maltby, approaching Paradise Lake Road to past Echo Lake Road. That takes an extra 25 minutes today. Northbound 5 slows approaching 175th and Shoreline up past 236 southwest to Mount Lake Terrace. Then in Seattle, South 5, Northgate to Denny, North 5 from about Albaro up to James Street, southbound 405 through Bellevue, 520 to Coal Creek, while westbound 520, almost a 20-minute delay across the floating bridge to I-5, and about an hour delay at the Mukilteo Edmonds and Point Defiance ferry terminals. 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
9: Hi, this is Janet Parshall, host of In the Market, and you're listening to AM 630 KCIS, the station that keeps you inspired for life. Friends, this is Janet Parshall. Thanks so much for choosing to spend the next hour with us. 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But thanks so much for being with us and enjoy the broadcast.
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15: This
9: welcome to In the Market with Janet Parshall. So glad we're going to spend the hour together. And we're going to give you an opportunity to set your mind on things above. You just heard the cacophony out there in the marketplace of ideas. But what we want to do is focus in on the word light this hour. So did you know that if you read the Word of God in both the Old and the New Testament, the word light comes up over 200 times. In fact, you can wade in just to the very first book, the first chapter of the first book of those 66 inerrant, transcended, immutable words that God gave us in those love letters. And you will read, then God said, let there be light, and there was light. Jesus, as we know, is referred to as the light of the world. His word is referred to as a light. Praise God. We don't have to walk around in the woods in the dark. Thy word is a lamp unto my feet and a light unto my path. So when we take all of those wonderful references to light, what do you think it means to have lighthouse faith? Now think about that as I introduce my guest to you, because that's what we're going to talk about this hour. What a joy to spend the hour with Lauren Green. Lauren is the chief religion correspondent for Fox News Channel. She's been at the network since 1996. She also hosts a podcast called Lighthouse Faith. That's a weekly faith radio feature on Fox News Radio. And by the way, the podcast is aptly named because a few years back, Lauren wrote a book called Lighthouse Faith, God as a Living Reality in a World Immersed in Fog. Isn't that the truth? And now recently, she's produced a devotional. By the way, for the record, anybody out there who's a writer, devotionals are very hard to write. You have short space, short thought, but it has to be concise, to the point, and it needs to leave an impact. And so her brand new devotional is just that, Light for Today. It's a wonderful, precious book for yourself and one of those wonderful books that you can give away. So we're going to spend the hour focusing in on knowing that God is real, that he's the God of all creation. He is the King of all kings, and yet he is intimately acquainted with us, so much so that the Bible says he knows the numbers of hairs on our head. It doesn't get any better than that. So Lauren, the warmest of welcomes. I am thrilled that we're going to spend the hour together. Thank you, with a million things on your to-do list, to give us something I can't give back to you, which is 1 hour of your time. I appreciate it more than you know. Thank you for being here.
16: Well, I appreciate you. Thank you so much for having me. I mean, this is really great honor to be on your show and to talk about light and talk about Jesus and talk about the world and the world that he created. I mean, it is really an amazing opportunity to worship God in the everyday. And I just love it. So thank you.
9: And well, and I thank you for being such a bold light in the world as well. You are, and have said so on multiple occasions, unashamed of the gospel of Jesus Christ. And that's where I really want to start. You had the privilege, as did I, of being raised in a Christian home. But as the evangelist Billy Sunday said, being raised in a Christian home doesn't make you a Christian anymore. The standing in the garage makes you a car.
16: So, I love that. That's perfect. Yes, absolutely.
9: So when did Christ become real? Please, go ahead.
16: Well, I think it's really interesting, and I always think of that song, It's Me, It's Me, It's Me, O Lord, Standing in the Need of Prayer. Mm-hmm. And it really personalizes our relationship with Jesus in that it's not about what my mother's done and what my mother mm-hmm. believes or what my father believes or what my sister believes, but it's me. And this is the challenge that Jesus says to us all the time as he spoke to his apostles, but who do you say that I am? Mm-hmm. And that's a call not just to his apostles, but to us too. Who do you say that I am? And everyone has to make a decision about who they believe Jesus is. And that can be a wonderful thing, but can also be very challenging and almost scary for a lot of people, you know?
9: Yeah, Yeah, absolutely. Which is why the role that you have, I think is so crucial, because you can say that you are unashamed, not because of any haughtiness or arrogance, but with profound humility that God so loved us that he gave his life for us. And that's pretty overwhelming news when you think about it. But let me go back to your faith journey, because you had this privilege of having brothers and sisters and a mom and dad and a great aunt that you loved very much who nurtured you. And you were someone who had a passion for music. So you end up going to school and getting a degree in classical music, actually released a CD entitled Classic Beauty, featuring classic piano music. And for those who want to know, because curious minds will want to know this, actually, because you're a Minnesotan, I'm a former Wisconsinite, so we were neighbor states for years, that you were in a video with Prince at one point in time, also a Minnesotan, which I think is pretty interesting. But tell me where this love of music came from.
16: I don't really know. I think it was just something that was in me. And, you know, I also believe that the process of life is so integral that, you know, my mother always played the piano. So perhaps in my mother's womb, you know, I heard the piano playing all the time, or the organ playing. And so she played. And so the music was something that I always gravitated towards. Even when I heard even a simple commercial on the TV, if it had a certain chord progression, I just listened intently to it. And I remember when I was young and listening and hearing or seeing the movie The 7-Year Itch for the first time, you know, because, you know, it's on TV. And when he starts playing Rachmaninoff's Second Piano Concerto, I was mesmerized, and I was so upset that the movie got in the way of the concerto. All I wanted to do was hear that concerto. I didn't care what the movie was about. I wanted to hear that music. Yeah. It mesmerized me to the point where I could not think of anything else. So, you know, I did end up playing Rachmaninoff's Second Piano Concerto in a recital, so I was very happy to do that. I've never played it with an orchestra, but music was always just something that captivated my soul, and always has. And it's the way I understand the world in a sense. And when I went to journalism school, or when I, you know, began to explore journalism, it was like I had to translate from one language to another. I had to find words to say what my heart was feeling. And I knew that could be expressed, but I didn't have the vocabulary to express it.
9: And when we come back from the break, that's exactly where I want to pick up the story, because it's an interesting segue to go from music into journalism. And I want to know how the Lord began to stir in your heart to do just that. By the way, graduates of the Northwestern School of Journalism, you know anything about journalism, it's a very prestigious school in journalism. And to my audience listening in the Chicagoland area, you know that full well. Lauren Green is with us. She is the chief religion correspondent for Fox News Channel and host of the podcast Lighthouse Faith. She's written two books. I have both of them on my resource page, because both of them really kind of go hand in hand. One is called Lighthouse Faith, God as a Living Reality in a World Immersed in Fog. And the other, a brand new devotional called Light for Today, 365 Daily Devotions from the Lighthouse. 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
9: Hi, this is Janet Parshall, and you're listening to AM 6:30 KCIS. Esau traded his birthright for a bowl of stew. David had everything and threw it away. And these amazing blunders are more than just ancient stories. 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That's why I've chosen Idiotic Things People Did in the Bible as this month's truth tool. 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That's 877-JANET-58. Or go to inthemarketwithjanetparshall.org. We have the privilege of spending the hour with Lauren Green, who's the chief religion correspondent for Fox News Channel, been with the network since 1996. She also hosts the podcast Lighthouse Faith, and she's also an author. She wrote the book Lighthouse Faith, God as a Living Reality in a World Immersed in Fog, followed by a devotional that's just been released called Light for Today, 365 Daily Devotions from the Lighthouse. I should also point out she is a former Miss Minnesota and was a third runner-up for Miss America as well. But But the segue from music to journalism is fascinating. So because you play classical piano and that's what you trained, it would have seemed that at that point in your Pilgrim's Progress, you would have continued in the world of music, but you didn't. You left Minnesota, came to Chicago, go to Northwestern, go into journalism. What was the tug in your heart?
16: Well, one of the things that happened, of course, was the Miss America pageant. When I came back from Atlantic City, I got an internship at a local news station in Minneapolis, the WCCO, which is the CBS affiliate in Minneapolis. And it was a wonderful opportunity, but I had no news background. I had no journalism background. And so after 6 months of an internship, I thought, you know, someone could, you know, theoretically give me a job now, but I don't feel qualified. I mean, everybody else has gone to J school, and I felt more comfortable going off to graduate school. So with the recommendations from the producers at the local station, I enrolled in Northwestern's master's program for journalism, and that's how it happened. It was a fascinating tool because I did feel the tug of words to express my feelings. And again, it was this challenge of this language barrier between music and the spoken word. Music is a language, too. I mean, it really does speak to people of the depths and heights of it. I mean, I have several musical friends who play classical music. They're very successful in other fields, doctor, dentists, you know, engineers. And they all say the same thing about, and even some of them are not even faith believers, but music has such a pull with us that when they play certain kinds of music, they feel as close to the divine as you can and still be alive. Mm-hmm. It's that powerful. And you know, in the Psalms, God commands us to make music to him more than 200 times. Now, there's something about music that is so powerful that God would command us to make music to him. And there's all sorts of things I have brought up in the Lighthouse Faith book about why music is so powerful to us. But this transition from music to journalism, to me, was just a natural process. I just went from one language to another. I do think music has the ability to express something much more deeply than words. Words take more space. but sometimes music takes more time. And I don't know how that looks visually, but I do understand the world through music. In fact, I spoke at a church over the weekend in Florida, and I played as part of it. I performed as part of my speech, and I gave a sermon, and I spoke, and I said, you know what? God will speak to each one of us in the language we will best understand it. And God spoke to me through music. And so he can speak to other people through architecture, through teaching, through engineering, through anything that you can do. God can speak to you directly through that profession. We just have to listen to him.
9: Yes,
16: you know?
9: I couldn't agree more. I've so appreciated your expanded commentary on music, both in Lighthouse Faith and every single devotional in Light for Today has ended exactly the way Bach decided he would end his music, by giving glory to God alone, soli Deo Gloria. And you say that at the end of every devotional in Light for Today, but you go into an expansive conversation about the relationship between Handel, Bach, the composers at the time, born at the same time, but you break down Handel's Messiah, and you say some pretty profound things again about really and truly that music was made for worship. Lauren, I don't know about you. My background was music, too. I thought I was going to sing light opera the rest of my life. I never would have thought I would have been in front of a microphone. So I really
16: gobbled
9: up.
16: You and I can get together. You can still sing it, and I will play for you.
9: There you go. That would be great. And let's start with the Messiah. I'll do the mezzo parts of that. But I love the way you really and truly understood that music is about worship. I bet you've done it, too. I think those whom God has called into this area of creating through music, I've said to him so many times, Lord, you could have made us so flat and non-communicative, but you made us musical creatures. We can sing to you, we can worship, and we can praise you. And then the book of Zephaniah says he quiets us with his singing. I have no doubt whatsoever when we spend eternity with him, we're going to be singing.
16: Yes, you know, singing is the voice, the human voice is the most expressive instrument on the face of the earth, the human voice. And singing gets at a level of expression that no instrument can. I mean, it responds. I love accompanying singers because you can breathe with them and feel their movement and feel their emotions and help them emote. There's something about music, and I explain this, and you know I've explained this in the Lighthouse Faith book. And the idea that what gives music its power over us is how it's created. It is vibratory, which of course vibrates in our own sort of psyches, in our bodies, in ourselves. So it's vibratory, first of all, and then there's this relationship between the overtone series and the diatonic scale. And yes, in the Baroque period, you know, the Baroque composers like Handel and Bach, they ordered the scale so that it's tempered, so each note kind of is the same distance away from each other, and it's called the diatonic system. And this system is unique to Western European, the European music, but it's a system that actually can be translated to many, many more music types, and they don't have this diatonic tempered scale in other indigenous forms of music, but it can fit. But there's one thing that's very, very important, is that the relationship between the tonic, and I hope I'm not speaking over people's heads, but the tonic, like say your C, middle C, most people have heard of middle C. What's called the dominant in the scale is the fifth degree of the scale. So if it's C, then it's G. What's important about the fifth degree of the scale, we call it the dominant because it always seems to lead back to the tonic, always pulls you back to the tonic. And I call it, of course, the Holy Spirit of music. And there's something very powerful about that. And we can talk about that later.
9: No, let's do it when we come back. That is a pro, ladies and gentlemen, who understands the music because we have to take a break. Lauren Green is with us, the chief religion correspondent for Fox News Channel and the host of the podcast Lighthouse Faith, named, of course, appropriately after her book that she wrote called Lighthouse Faith. Brand new devotional now coming on the heels of the book called Light for Today, 365 Daily Devotions from the Lighthouse. More with Lauren right after this.
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9: Hi, this is Janet Parshall, and you're listening to AM 630 KCIS. We are talking with classically trained musician and author Lauren Green. She also is the chief religion correspondent for Fox News Channel and the host of the podcast that bears the name of her book, Lighthouse Faith. And I definitely want to go back to where we were because I think this is profoundly significant. If you're a musician, you'll resonate. If not, this is exciting information that the God of order is so reflected in music. And we're talking about the relationship between the dominant and the tonic, the dominant being the fifth degree, the tonic being the bass. Somebody who really hammered away at this was Beethoven, by the way. Listen to the end of his ninth and you'll hear that loud and clear. But go back to what you were saying. I loved about sort of the Holy Spirit's part of this. I loved that.
16: Well, you know, when I was actually a fellow at a Templeton Cambridge Fellowship in Cambridge, England, I was talking to one of the professors there, and I kind of coined this phrase of this idea of the Holy Spirit being the fifth degree of the scale. 50 degree of the scale is kind of like a Holy Spirit driving you to the tonic, which is the tonic, the home key. And people know it, they hear it, but I can't identify it because they've not been taught music. But very interesting thing that I was not able to include in the book, which if I ever, you know, expand on that book, I will definitely include it. It's, you know, the dominant is so closely aligned with the tonic that in ancient times, when people were first starting to understand music, if they would try to sing close to a note, sometimes if it was too high, they'd hit a note they thought was the same, and it turned out to be the fifth degree of the scale, was the dominant. Mm. That's how our brains actually register the dominant. Now, it's very interesting. In ancient Hebrew, they didn't have numerals. So the letters became the numeral. So one is Aleph, two is Bet, three is Gimel, four Dalet, and five is He. H-E-A-H-E-H. And hey represents the number five. It appears twice in the sacred name of God, deeming it a symbol of divinity. That's ancient Hebrew. And here you've got the fifth degree of the scale that I've coined as the Holy Spirit of music, driving you to the tonic. There's something about music that is so powerful to us. And even Leonard Bernstein talked about Beethoven's fifth as something so right, so perfect, even though he was an agnostic. You know, we're here by chance, and it's all, a bunch of, different things happening. You know, he's just dancing to your DNA. But when he heard the music, something was really right and ordered in the world. This was something so foundational that even he could not quite understand. But he said, this is right. There's order in this world. And we didn't create it in the sense, because music, it's vibratory nature. That's what the diatonic scale is based on. And we did not create the music's vibratory nature. That's in nature.
9: Mm-hmm.
16: All we did was help kind of order it a little bit better.
9: Mm. You even talk about Pythagoras going past a smithy shop and hearing hammers. Talk about that.
16: Right. Well, he went back. He was going past a smithy shop, right? And he heard the smiths, kind of banging on, as they do, they bang on things and iron. And when they would hit hammers together, where some of the sounds were dissonant, where they were just, it struck him like it didn't strike right. It was dissonant. And there were then other times they would strike the hammers together, different hammers, and it would be this very consonant sound that he liked. And so this is the first indication that there are some sounds we don't like or that rub against our brains, and there are some sounds that just are pleasant to us. And we know that in music, because there are dissonant sounds like that are close together, too close together, and those little vibrations just hammer each other. And then there are other chords where the sounds are very harmonious. We like them together, like the major third, or a major chord. But then there is something else that is very striking and very that needs to be resolved. And those are things like a major seventh or a trichord, mm-hmm. or a tritone rather. They are very dissonant, and we want it resolved. So even in music, we have this sense that when something is dissonant, something is wrong, we need it resolved. We need order out of it. We need it to get off that note. And, in the 20th century, they tried to create, 12-tone music.
9: Mm-hmm.
16: So that they would do without the tonic, the dominant tonic kind of relationship, and try to create their own tonality. And it just didn't work. I mean, you don't have a top 40 of 12-tone music.
9: That's
16: let's face
9: right.
16: it.
9: Yeah. And how many times did John Cage make the top 10 list? I don't think so, right?
16: Exactly.
9: So that raises an interest. No, I agree. But again, if even the heavens declare his glory, why wouldn't we find his glory in music when, as you say, we didn't create this? This was already a part of God's world, which raises an interesting question. I have so many questions when I get to eternity. I'm so glad it is an eternity, because it's going to take me that long to get my questions answered.
16: It's going to take a while, yes.
9: Exactly. But why do you think in Hebraic music in particular, so often it is in the minor key? If you listen to a cantor in a synagogue, it's very often a minor key.
16: Right.
9: When you hear them sing the Psalms, it's a minor key. I love that. It's very, there's a lamentable aspect to that, but it is also so worshipful. Yes, sometimes it's in a major key, but very often a minor. Why do you think that is?
16: Yeah. Well, the Greek Orthodox Church, my husband is Greek Orthodox. We spend a lot of time in church, especially during Passover, during Passion Week. And, Cardinal Dolan of New York joked that, during some of those services, you almost need to go out and get a shave in between. So, so long. But it's the idea is that the minor key is, I think, more closely to the soul crying out for God.
9: Mm.
16: That is my take.
9: Mm-hmm.
16: I really do believe that. And I do believe all love songs even in the words, even popular love songs, really are the same thing. If you listen to the songs of things like, you know, "He makes me feel like a natural woman." I mean, who could really do that except for Jesus?
9: Yeah.
16: You know?
9: Exactly right. Wow.
16: So many things like that.
9: When we come back, believe me, this conversation about music has not been wasted at all. What does Lauren Green do to make a linkage between what she calls harmonic analysis and the Ten Commandments? Now, that's something to think about. We'll pick it up right after this.

I'm Mark Jobe, president of the Moody Bible Institute and host of Bold Steps. 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

0: 30 minutes to get you from Northgate down past Denny. 520 heading in the westbound direction slows all the way across the bridge to I-5. 90 westbound now slowing off and on across Mercer Island, across Lake Washington, and through the Mount Baker Tunnel to I-5. And we have southbound 405 through downtown Bellevue. That's slowing 520 to Coal Creek Parkway. 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In our KCIS Seattle area forecast, it'll be partly cloudy this evening, then mostly cloudy with a chance of showers overnight. Clouds and showers tomorrow, partly sunny on Saturday, and sunny skies for Sunday. Our lows tonight, the low to mid-50s. Highs tomorrow, the mid-50s to near 60. Upper 50s to mid-60s Saturday, and mid to upper 60s Sunday.
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2: 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Well, you know, you've seen her on TV. She does a beautiful job, not just representing her network, but representing the King of Kings. Lauren Green is with us, the chief religion correspondent for Fox News Channel and host of the podcast Lighthouse Faith, which really ties into a book that she wrote a few years back called Lighthouse Faith, God as a Living Reality in a World Immersed in Fog. I should point out, because it's germane to the book that she wrote a few years back, that she is a 2009 Templeton Cambridge Fellow, and she was there exploring the relationship between science and faith, which we are told erroneously there's a tension. In fact, that's not the case at all. Science complements what we hear and read in the Word of God on a regular basis. And in her book, Lighthouse Faith, she draws frequently on science. We talked about Pythagoras a little while ago, but she also quotes people like Alistair McGrath and John Lennox, gentlemen who've been on this program frequently as well. And it really underscores that science, again, doesn't offer proof. It's a methodology. Oh, that's how it works. And then God gives the deeper meaning in His Word. So if you're interested in the relationship between faith and science, this book is a must read for you. But don't forget also that out of that comes a book, by the way, that was about 10 years in the making. Out of that comes a brand new devotional called Light for Today, 365 daily devotions from the Lighthouse. So here's a question for your friends. What do harmonic analysis, the Ten Commandments, and lighthouses have in common with each other? Lord, you put that all together brilliantly, by the way, in the book. So talk to me about that, because it really was a lighthouse. It really was teachings on the Ten Commandments that helped you to see that there really was order, form, and substance here. So talk to me about that.
4: One of the things that occurred to me, it was not just me saying this or thinking of this, but came from a series of sermons that I heard from Dr. Timothy Keller and some other input at the Templeton Cambridge Fellowship, but the idea that the Ten Commandments we think of as sort of a list of do's and don'ts, you know, God keeping us busy, that sort of thing. But then Timothy Keller talked about God, these Ten Commandments being an

0: wonderful description of who God is, and not just these, you know, lists of do's and don'ts. And that because we are made in his image, we are more who we are. We are of who we are meant to be when we abide by these rules, that this is a way we, you know, we reflect God's image. But then there's something else deeper about it, is that the first commandment is key to keeping the others. You can't violate commandments 2 through 10 without first violating number 1. I am the Lord your God, you shall have no other gods before me. And idolatry is one of the biggest warnings that the Bible has, that God talks about, you know, be careful, do not submit to idolatry, to put something else before God. For example, you cannot commit adultery unless somebody else's love is more important to you than God's. Mm. You can't steal unless something is more, you value something more than God. So all the laws really are comprehensive in that they relate first to the first commandment and second to the relationship with the other commandments. One of the things that's very, very powerful about it, that I thought, is that this is a closed system. This is how this system, it's a closed system. But more importantly, it's like God's logo on everything. You know, the Ten Commandments, this is an expression of who he is. So now you've got a closed system, a system where at the seminal point that everything relates to first before it relates to the other system, other parts of the system. And that's exactly how a major scale is created. That's how it works. You have a keynote in the scale. Everything else in the scale is identified and gets its identity from its relationship, its distance from the keynote, and then second by its relationship with the other notes in the scale.
1: Hmm.
0: So this is a powerful system that is at work not only in music, but it's at work in architecture, in biology. It's God's logo. It is his sort of barcode on everything.
1: Yeah.
0: This is how it works. It's a very simple process. It's not complicated, but it makes perfect sense that God would say, I am the Lord your God. You shall have no other gods before me. This is how the world works. This is how everything in his created universe works. You know, everything bows down to him at some level. It just keeps going back and back and back, and everything bows down to God. And then you've got God at the beginning saying, let there be light.
1: Yeah.
0: It all goes back to God.
1: Hmm. And that's what I found so intriguing about your writing about the Ten Commandments, because I think the world very often defaults to the don't parts, thou shall not parts. And as you point out in your book, that's Commandments 6 through 9, right? The thou shall not.
0: Right. Even Jesus broke them up into 2 halves. You understand that. I mean, when they were challenging him, what's the greatest commandment? And he said to love the Lord God with all your heart, mind, soul, and strength, and to love others as yourself. Basically, he's cutting the commandments into the first 4 are basically about your relationship with God, which comes first. And then the second half, you say 6 through 9, are your relationship with God's creation, other people, things, all of that. And so it's basically how the commandments are split up. You can't love other people as yourself unless you first love God, which tells us you can't know yourself unless you first know God.
1: Yeah.
0: You just really can't.
1: Yep.
0: So this is why it's really important to understand that this is, you know, not just an arbitrary list. Yes, other cultures, you know, you've got the Code of Hammurabi. And they say, well, you know, it's basically the same thing. Not like this. Not like in this order. You know, there are similarities, but not when you bow down to God first. That's unique to the Ten Commandments.
1: Exactly. You point out also that in that first commandment, I'm the Lord your God who brought you out of Egypt, out of the land of slavery. You shall have no other gods before me. He does 2 things. He reveals who he is, and he also gives a commandment. And so I like that part about your observation, because if he's the Lord your God, he's not just setting up the fact that he is the king of all creation, but I'm your God and I love you so much, I already did this for you. So there is the attractiveness of being drawn to a God who's not just there playing a whack-a-mole with our sins, but a God who knows us and who loves us.
0: Oh, that's so perfect. That's absolutely perfect. I mean, the idea is that, yes, it is a command, but it's also a statement of fact.
1: Yes.
0: You know, and only a loving God could help you try to help you understand that. I made you. I know who you are. I I know you down to your DNA, not just your name, but your DNA. I know, I saw you created. I saw the spark of that zinc thing that they, you know, that scientists actually discovered not too long ago. That's my echo of creation. Let there be light. So my light, God's light is in all of us. He knows our names. He knows our DNA. He knows what makes us tick. We were not brought here by mistake. We're here for a purpose. Mm-hmm. And it's so loving. It's so great to understand that. But we have to live it out like that. And that should bring us incredible joy. But I think also the world is on very loud audiovisual components here. And it is clamoring for our attention. Listen to me. Listen to me. And God is the gentle breeze.
1: Yes.
0: You know, I make this analogy in a piece that I'm hopefully going to be, you know, posting not in a few days. But this idea is that God is like the master contractor who built this incredible mansion with rooms and amenities and all the conveniences you could possibly imagine, this gorgeous mansion for us. And then he presents it to us, and at no cost. He has the keys to the mansion, but he always rings the doorbell. He's such a gentleman. He will never come in where he's not invited.
1: Yes.
0: So the idea is you must invite him in, and then watch your world be transformed.
1: So true. So true. You know, I heard someone describe God once as a gentleman God, because just like you said, he always knocks first, right? Revelation, Jesus says, behold, I stand at the door and knock. So that invitation is always there. But what I love is that the first part of the Ten Commandments, and you really made me do a deep dive on thinking about this again, is the revelation again of the magnificence of our King and yet the intimacy of the relationship we have with him. But then the second part, when we get to the thou shalt nots, what I think he's doing is setting the stage early in his word for, but we're separated by this problem called sin. Because when you look at the thou shalt nots, a day doesn't go by that we don't break one of those. Meaning, you can't do it by yourself. That chasm of sin that separates you from me is real, and I've prepared the way to rejoin the relationship between you and me. And that sets the stage for Jesus. I mean, I had a saying growing up when I was a child. He tells us and tells us and tells us again, so we can't say we ain't been told. I mean, he really goes over back and forth through his word so we can get that message loud and clear.
0: Exactly.
1: Yeah.
0: Well, you know, one of the things that's very important, too, is that a lot of people can hear things constantly. Unless the ground is ready to receive the seed, it will just not take it in, and it will not be nurtured properly. And Jesus talks about in that parable of the sower and the seed, you know, some seed is left on the wayside and some seed gets planted, but then the cares of this world kind of uprooted or it doesn't get nurtured. This is how we are. I mean, there are things that I've read in the Bible just recently or, one year that strikes me differently this year because my life is different. I've grown a certain way. There's been a nurturing in a certain area of my life that had been nurtured before. And all of a sudden, now I see this part of scripture and it's powerful. Well, that's the way life is. It's the natural process of understanding who God is and who we are in relationship to God.
1: Yeah, exactly right. The intimacy of knowing the great creator. If you seek him, you will find him. If you seek him with all your heart, he will be found. He is not the God who is not there. He stands and he waits. Lauren Green is with us. I recommend both of her books. They really go hand in glove together. The first is Lighthouse Faith, God as a Living Reality. Underscore those words, in a world immersed in fog. And isn't that the truth? And now the new devotional that's a companion, Light for Today, 365 daily devotions from the Lighthouse. Back after this.
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1: 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Lights for Today, 365 daily devotionals from the Lighthouse. It is the new devotional by Lauren Green, who is the chief religion correspondent for Fox News Channel. And it follows on the heels of a book she wrote a few years ago called Lighthouse Faith, God as a Living Reality in a World Immersed in Fog. And by the way, that book is as fresh today as it was when it first was printed off the printing press. So I recommend both of them to you. So Lauren, we have a big footprint for this program, for which we give God the glory. We're heard all the way from Guam to the Cayman Islands and a whole boatload of places in between. And it's safe to presume that not everyone within the sound of our voices yet knows the unconditional lover of their soul, Jesus, as their Savior. And one of the detriments is that they might say, well, I'm not interested in joining your club because it's a bunch of don'ts. I mean, don't murder, don't commit adultery, mm-hmm. don't steal, don't give false testimony against your neighbor, don't covet. So I don't want to be a part of a don't club. And yet, you write in the book beautifully about the relationship between God's law and his love. And if we can get this, it turns your world upside down. Talk to me about that.
0: We'll understand that God is love. The Apostle John spoke about it in 1 John. God is love. God doesn't just have love. He does love, but is love. He is the wellspring of it. He is the fountainhead of love. So with that in mind, love created the world. All the science that we know, all of the weak and the strong forces, everything that created this order. So love creates order. Love creates law. You know, like you ready the room, you ready the home, getting ready for, you know, guests, or you move into a new home and, you know, you set up the dining tables and the bedrooms and the living room and make it comfortable. God has created order for us to live in. So, and it comes from his love. So to see the don'ts as something that turns us off to God, we shouldn't look at it that way. If you want to find joy, you know, find joy in what God has created us to be, which is devoted to one another, which is giving and loving to one another. You know, do the opposite with all of those don'ts, right? Do the opposite. You know, what is the opposite of, you know, adultery, which is staying faithful to your spouse? And the way you stay faithful to your spouse is to love God, because now you love everything in the proper order. Mm-hmm. You know, one theologian said, you know, one of our greatest problems, probably our number one problem, is disordered loves. We put too many things in front of God, and we go to God to get something that we think will give our life meaning. Mm-hmm. When the thing that will really give our lives meaning is God himself. You know, the psalm is like, delight yourself in the Lord and he will give you the desires of your heart. Mm-hmm. The reality is, if you delight in the Lord, you will find that that has been the desire of your heart. Yeah. To love the Lord God with all your heart. That sets the stage for now I can enjoy all of those things in my life. I can enjoy, and I can look at my husband or my wife or, you know, my spouse as someone made in the image of God. And I can forgive, you know, the frailties of that person. I won't expect them to be perfect because I know they're not. But I know that God loves them. And I pray that I would love them just as God would love them, and understand that that love that surpasses all understanding, that comes from God, is now the love I can give to my spouse. And it's a whole different understanding of love. And the idea that, you know, do not steal. Well, you shouldn't want something so badly that you would violate God's law to get. God has given you life, you know, and he has given you all that you could possibly have. Be content with your wages, but more than that, don't steal. Really, the opposite of that is be generous with your wealth. Mm-hmm. Give away. You know, give to people. That should be the mindset. And in giving, we get. In giving, we find, you know, such a joy in making other people's lives happy through our gift giving. And so when you turn them on the opposite, when you actually do that, then it becomes this, it doesn't come a rules of don't. It becomes a rule of of yes,
1: yes,
0: and joy, mm-hmm. and do this, and you will find contentment for your soul in serving God.
1: I think what you're touching on without saying it, but it really helps us understand this better, is when Jesus said that I've come that you might have life and have it abundantly, he He's not talking about the bigger house, the bigger car, and the bigger paycheck. It's really being able to step into a world where there now is order and meaning and purpose. And to get out of bed and have those things fall into the right order and in the right place really and truly gives you a sense of overflowing of your heart. I mean, every one of us is on a search for significance. And if we get our relationship right with God, those other things fall into order. So let me talk, if I can, because we share something else in common, and that is both of us lost a precious brother to cancer. As your very artistic, creative brother was dying, it would have been easy for him to rage against the night, right? And to be angry that his life was coming to an end. But that's not how he approached his stepping into eternity. He took a different direction. Talk to me about that.
0: Oh my goodness. He had such a wonderful spiritual walk with Jesus at a convent. The nuns in a local convent invited him to spend time with them. And he realized that in his weakened state. I mean, this is a man who used to, bench press, 300 and 400 pounds, and he was, he modeled. He was very, strong and virile, and yet in his weakened state, he looked like the cancer had just driven his soul. But he said, "I have become so close to God in this time. I would not trade more life for my relationship that I've gotten with God." That was so powerful to me. That he could just understand God was so close to him. That it was like life was wonderful, but life with God was going to be so much better.
1: Wow. What a note to end this conversation on, because to those who don't yet have that personal relationship with Jesus, you can understand that if someone says that they would not want more life as they're dying from cancer because they know they have life with Jesus, Jesus is worth exploring. So if you can't see in the fog, let me ask you to look for the light coming from the lighthouse, because Jesus is the light of the world. And there will be a new definition of who you are in him. Old things will pass away and all things become new. Lauren, thank you for a most memorable conversation. Let me again remind our friends that the two books, and I recommend both, even though Lighthouse Faith is a little bit older, it's so appropriate for today. Lighthouse Faith, God as a living reality in a world immersed in fog, and then the devotional that follows on the heels of that. Light for Today, 365 daily devotions from the Lighthouse. Also, I want you to catch Lauren's podcast. It's called Lighthouse Faith, appropriate to the conversation we've just had, and pray for the work that she does. I praise God that a network wants to have a religious correspondent, and I thank God that it's Lauren. Thanks, friends, for joining us. We'll see you next time.
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7: Somewhere on your body, there is probably some mark or scar from your early days of riding a bicycle. I mean, most of us took a pretty good spill somewhere along the way, and we got the marks to prove it. Well, our family was staying in a little cabin in the woods, and our oldest son came cruising down this little dirt path on his bike. He spun out on the gravel, had an unscheduled meeting with the ground, and when he got up, he was really bleeding profusely from his mouth. So we rushed him to the local emergency room, and they cleaned up the mess and found that he had a broken tooth. And when they'd done all that they could, and he was sort of back together again, we came back to our cabin. Guess what was the first thing I had my son do? Get back on that bike and ride. He was a little reluctant, but he did it. See, I didn't want the fear of failure and the fear of riding to have a chance to build up inside of him. I knew it was important to get right back on after a fall, or he might not get back on at all. Well, I'm Ron Hutchcraft, and I want to have a word with you today about how to recover from a fall. Our word for today from the Word of God, we're in Proverbs chapter 24, verse 16. For though a righteous man falls seven times, he rises again. You notice what this verse does not say? It doesn't say a righteous man does not fall. It says, though he falls, even seven times he rises again. You know, it was important for our son to return to his bicycle ride that day and do it right away. I didn't want him to dwell on the fall. Well, listen, can't you just imagine him lying there saying, I fell, that's it. I'll probably always fall. I wasn't cut out for bicycle riding. I give up. No, get right up and get back on. That's exactly what God wants us to do after a fall. I know you've experienced it, I have. That voice that nags you after you've messed up spiritually. You're never going to beat this. Look what you did. Hey, you might as well stay down. And you call yourself a Christian? That's not God. That's the devil trying to turn one defeat into many. Like somebody who goes off their diet. Okay, you goof up one time. Might as well eat everything in sight now. No, the devil wants to take that one defeat and make it into many. Your job? Contain the damage the same way my son bounced back after that fall. First, you clean up the damage. Where the Holy Spirit has pointed out steps you need to take to repent, confess it completely, repent of it completely and specifically. You appropriate God's power to not do it again. And you might take a look at the gravel that made you fall in the first place and don't ride on the gravel again. It's important to burn the bridges to that sin you committed, to the sin that brought you down. Make yourself accountable to be on the line to change. Secondly, you return immediately to the ride that you were on originally. You accept God's promise. You know what he says? Your sins, I will remember no more. Don't let a fall affect more than that day. Don't stay down. The only ones who never fall are those who don't try to ride. By God's grace, you will ride more carefully this time because you fell, and you probably won't fall that way again. But when you hit the ground with a spiritual fall, oh, my friend, get right up. Oh, and claim the promise of the book of Jude that he is able to keep you from falling.
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10: 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USA Radio News, I'm Anthony Lucero. The war in Iran is now 3 months old. President Trump says no nation has the right to control the Strait of Hormuz.
11: During a cabinet meeting at the White House on Wednesday, Trump dismissed a question about reports that a proposed deal would allow Iran and U.S. ally Oman to jointly control the vital waterway.
12: Nobody's going to control its international waters, and Oman will behave just like everybody else, and we'll have to blow them up. They understand that. They'll be fine.
11: Trump suggested the U.S. might, in his words, watch over the Strait of Hormuz. It's just one obstacle in the ongoing U.S.-Iran peace talks, which Trump characterized as at a stalemate, saying he's not satisfied yet with the deal on the table. I'm Tammy Trujillo.
10: The No Kings movement is planning nationwide protests on June 14th to coincide with President Trump's 80th birthday. Organizers say the demonstrations oppose what they call strongman politics and corruption, marking the fourth round of protests since Trump returned to office. From America's News Network, USA Radio News.
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14: A search and recovery mission continues at a paper mill in Longview to find victims of a chemical tank explosion. Brad Ford reports. When a tank of corrosive chemicals imploded, it sent 600,000 gallons of chemicals into the plant. Six bodies have been recovered. Most of them were found in a room where they were preparing for their next shift. Water is being pumped out of flooded rooms as the search continues for three people who are still missing. Eight people are confirmed dead. Seven people were injured. The investigation into the cause of the implosion is ongoing. I'm Brad Ford.
13: In sports, Major League Baseball owners are proposing a hard salary cap to union officials. ESPN reports the plan was unveiled today as part of the next collective bargaining agreement. The proposal would begin in 2027. The players' union has long opposed any salary cap and has rejected similar offers in the past. Baseball's current collective bargaining agreement expires in December. The Apple Cup has a new date. Washington and Washington State announced that they will renew their rivalry on Sunday, September 6th at Husky Stadium instead of Saturday, September 5th. In our KCIS Seattle area forecast, it'll be partly cloudy this evening, then mostly cloudy with a chance of showers overnight. Clouds and showers tomorrow, partly sunny on Saturday, and sunny skies for Sunday. Our lows tonight, the low to mid-50s. Highs tomorrow, the mid-50s to near 60. Upper 50s to mid-60s Saturday, and mid to upper 60s Sunday. We'll take a look at traffic next.
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13: Couple of problems. An accident blocking the two left lanes of northbound 5 and 5 near Porter Way. It's back to the Port of Tacoma Road. An accident eastbound 518 before I-5 as you leave SeaTac Airport. That's about where the backup starts. Takes you an extra 10 to 15 minutes to get through there in Tukwila. We also have it slow approaching JBLM from Thorn Lane through Maltby, off and on from Paradise Lake Road past Echo Lake Road. And of course, right around Seattle, south 5 Lake City Way to past Denny, northbound 5 approaching Spokane Street to James, south 405 through Bellevue, 520 to Coal Creek, westbound 520 across the floating bridge to I-5, and westbound 90 about mid-Mercer Island across the bridge. For KCIS Radio Traffic, I'm Keith Black.
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18: Are heaven and hell real places? And what are they like? Today on Pastor Rick's Daily Hope, the Bible teaching ministry of Rick Warren, we continue his series called Eternal Realities, Heaven and Hell. In these lessons, Rick shares what the Bible says about heaven and hell and how you can be absolutely certain you'll go to heaven. Coming up right now, here's part one of a message called How to Be Certain You're Going to Heaven.
19: You know, this week I was doing a little spring cleaning, and I was going through a stack of old magazines, and I found this Time magazine from 1993, and the cover says, Los Angeles, is the city of angels going to hell? Well, you know, I don't know if the city of angels is going to hell or not, but I'm more interested in knowing, am I going to heaven? If I were to go over to a mall this afternoon and ask people, you know, if you were to die tonight and you were to stand before God and to say, God says, why should I let you into heaven? What would you say? Are you sure you're going to heaven when you die? Are you absolutely certain that you're going to heaven when you die? You know, most people would say, well, I think so. I hope so. I guess I am. Obviously, I want to go. You know, I hope and wish that I am. Well, friends, you know, hoping and wishing and guessing isn't good enough. I need to know this for sure. Only a fool would go all through life totally unprepared for something you know is inevitable. The mortality rate in the world is now 100%. I didn't know if you'd heard that or not. Okay, we're all going to die at some point. And the question is, what's going to happen after I die? Well, you know, today, I want to help you settle this basic issue. Here's the good news. God doesn't want you being in doubt. He doesn't want you worried. He doesn't want you fearful. He doesn't want you wondering all of your life, am I going to make it or not? Am I going to be in or not? No, he says you can settle it without a doubt in your mind. You can have it absolutely, confidently, for sure know that you're going to heaven when you die. And so today we're going to get back to the basics and settle this issue so that nobody here when you leave, you don't have any doubt in your mind that you're going to heaven when you die. You know, all great coaches begin with the basics. They never assume that people know the basics. Coach John Wooden, the most famous basketball coach in history, the winningest coach in basketball history. Wooden was such a success because he always began with the basics. In fact, every year as he began basketball season, on the first day of training, he would spend an entire day training his players how to put their socks on correctly. Now, I didn't know there was an incorrect way to do it. Of course, I don't wear socks, but I didn't know that you could put them on incorrectly. Now, you know, he said, if you take care of your feet will take care of you. And he said, if you put a sock on incorrectly and you're out there screeching and scratching across the basketball court, he said, you're going to get blisters and bunions and, you know, all kinds of bruises on your feet. He said, you need to know how to put it on correctly. So he never assumes that people know how to put on a sock correctly. Vince Lombardi, the famous NFL coach who won the first Super Bowls, was the same way. Every year he would start training by holding up a football and saying, gentlemen, this is a football. You know, don't ever assume nothing. So today we're going to go back to the basics and we're going to look at the most famous verse in the Bible. It's one that everybody's probably heard of. If you only got one verse in the entire Bible, you got this one. This is the one to know. This is the one to kind of memorize because this is like Christianity 101. It's basic summarized cliff notes on the Bible. It's John chapter 3 verse... Yeah, John 3:16. If you don't know that verse, it's the verse that the weirdo guys with the colored hair hold up in the end zone. Okay, you've seen these guys with the sign on Monday Night Football. John 3:16. It's like, who's John and what number is he calling? You know, it's like, it is the most important or famous verse in the Bible. I put it there at the top of your outline. Let's read it aloud together. For God so loved the world that he gave his only begotten Son, that whosoever believes in him should not perish but have everlasting life. Now, let me read it to you again. God so loved the world that he gave his only begotten Son, that's Jesus, that whosoever believes in him should not perish but have everlasting life. Now, there's a couple things I want you to notice about this verse. First, there's six words. You got a pencil, you might circle these. God, only Son, perish, eternal life. Circle those six words. God, only Son, perish, eternal life. Now, when you take the first letters of each of those six words, what does that spell? Gospel, yeah. Now, you've heard this word, gospel. What does it mean, gospel? We talk about gospel music. Or he's sharing the gospel. Gospel is just an old English word, and it means good news. That's all it means, good news. This verse is often called the gospel in a single sentence. It's the best news you've ever heard or ever going to hear. The second thing I want you to notice about this is the middle word. There's 25 letters in this, 25 words in this verse, and the middle word, the 13th word, is the word son. It's talking about Jesus, son. Now, the first 12 words are all about God. God so loved the world that he gave his only begotten. and then son is in the middle. And the last 12 words are all about you and me. That whosoever believes in him should not perish but have everlasting life. And that in itself is a picture. The Bible says that God is on one side and mankind's on the other, and Jesus Christ came to earth to bring them together. That's what he came to earth to do. He's the bridge over troubled waters. He's the mediator between God and man. Jesus came to bring God and us together. Now, what we're going to do today is take this verse apart phrase by phrase so that when we finish today, you don't have any doubt in your mind that you know you're going to heaven. And there are four keys. There are four phrases in this verse. Now, if you're taking notes, you might write this down. The first thing is you must recognize God's love. If you want to go to heaven, the first thing you got to do is recognize God's love, how much he loves you. The Bible says God so loved the world. Now, God says, I don't want you to just recognize it intellectually. I want you to recognize it emotionally. I want you to feel it. The Bible tells us that God is love. It doesn't say he has love. It says he is love. God is love. It is his nature. It's his character. It's what he made up of. And the Bible says that everything in the universe was created simply so God could love it. That's why it exists. The Bible says God created all the planets just so he could love it. God created all the animals just so he can love them. God created all of the trees and the plants and all of the vegetation so he could love it. And God created you so he could love you. That's why you're alive. The only reason you're alive is God wanted you alive. And he made you to love you. You were created as an object of God's love. And the reason your heart's beating right now and the reason you're taking your next breath is because God wants to love you. It's the whole reason you're alive. In fact, if God hadn't wanted to love you, you wouldn't be alive right now. Now, God's love for you is an amazing kind of love. We talk about love all the time. You know, we say, you know, we throw the word around. Hey, I love you, man. You know, I love you, man, in that manly, macho kind of way. And we say, I love you. We don't go around saying, oh, I so love you. If you did, you'd get that kind of reaction. But the Bible says God so loved the world. That means his love is extravagant. It's lavish. It's beyond comprehension. God loves you on your good days and on your bad days. He loves you when it's raining. He loves you when it's shining. He loves you when you feel it. He loves you when you don't feel it. He loves you when you do the right thing. He loves you when you do the wrong thing. Why? Because God's love isn't based on who you are. It's based on who he is. God is love. God's love isn't based on what you do, your performance. It's based on what Jesus has already done for you. You can't make God stop loving you. You can try, but you can't. Because God's love is not based on your performance, on what you do. It's based on the fact that he chooses to love you unconditionally. Will you slow down long enough so I can say this to you? God says, I love you. I've loved you every moment of your life. I made you to love you. I saw you formed in your mother's womb and I loved you then. I saw you take your first breath and I loved you then. I saw you take your first step and I loved you then. I saw all the good and the bad in your life, the highs and the lows, the right and the wrong, and I have loved you no matter what. Because I made you to love you. God so loved the world. Now, notice these verses out of the Bible. In the book of 1 John, that's a book in the Bible, in chapter 4, it says this. God showed how much he loved us by sending his only son into the world, that's Jesus, so that we might have eternal life through him. This is real love. He sent his son as a sacrifice to take away our sins. God didn't just say he loved you, he showed it. A lot of people say it, they don't do anything about it. He showed it. He showed it in the most expensive way. He sacrificed his son. He proved it. And when Jesus Christ stretched out his arms on the cross to die for us, he was saying to you, I love you this much. I love you so much it hurts. I love you so much I'd rather die than live without you. That's what God says about you. He loves you that much. And even if you were the only person who'd ever lived, Jesus Christ still would have come to earth and died on the cross for you so that he could show his love for you. Look at the next verse. The Bible says this. What an incredible quality of love the Father has shown us that we should be permitted to be called and counted as the children of God. You see, the reason you're alive is God wanted a family. That's why he created the human race. God wanted children. Human beings are different from animals. The Bible says we're created in God's image. That's why you have a conscience. You know the difference between right and wrong. You can pray. You can talk to God. You're never going to see a doggy giving thanks before it eats its food. You know? We're made differently than the animals. We're made in God's image so we can have a relationship with God. And the Bible says that God created the human race because he wanted children. God wanted a family, and he wants you in it. Now, that is a mind-blowing thing to me. The most amazing thing in the world to me is that the creator of the universe would want me, Rick Warren, in his family. And what's even more amazing to me is that he would want you in his family. And me, I can understand. You, I mean, nudge. I mean, that is grace, I tell you. That really is grace. God says, I created you to love you. Now, God wants you to know his love. Look at the next verse out of the Bible. It says, may you be able to feel and understand how long and how wide and how deep and how high God's love really is, and to experience this love for yourself. Did you know God says, I want you to not just know it. Yeah, I know God loves me. Not an intellectual trip. Yeah, I know God loves me. He wants you to feel it, to experience it, to understand it, to feel it in your soul. Most people have never felt the unconditional love of God, because when you feel it, it transforms your life. You're never the same again. The day that you actually feel totally loved by God, after that day, you will never again have to deal with inferiority or insecurity or low self-esteem or the depression that comes from a feeling of worthlessness, because you realize, whoa, wait a minute. The creator of the universe made me simply to love me. God made me to love me, and that will change your life. Now, God says, I want you to feel all four dimensions. It's not three-dimensional, it's four-dimensional. First, it says, in fact, you might circle the four dimensions, long and wide and deep and high. He says, I want you to know that. First, how long is God's love? Long enough to last forever. I don't know if you figured this out or not, but human love doesn't last. That's why you've had a lot of girlfriends or a lot of boyfriends. That's why there's divorce in the world, because human love wears out. But God will never stop loving you. Let me say this. You will never meet a man who loves you as much as Jesus Christ. You will never meet another woman who will love you as much as Jesus Christ, because God's love is long enough to last forever. It is eternal. How long is it? Long enough to last forever. How wide is it? Wide enough to be everywhere. There is no place you can go where God's love is not. Now, you may not feel his love, but it's there. You're just not tuned in. There are times in your life when you feel lonely, but you shouldn't be lonely, because God is never without you, or you're never without God. His love is everywhere. When you feel lonely, you're just not tuned in spiritually. You're not plugged in. You're not realizing it, that he is never away from you. He is always with you and always loving you. It's long enough to last forever. It's wide enough to be everywhere. How deep is God's love? Deep enough to handle any problem you've got. Deep enough to handle any. You say, well, I'm in the pits. I've hit bottom. I'm in the pit of hell. God's love is deeper still. I don't care what problem you're going through, his love is deeper than that problem. A few years ago, there was a great movie that came out called The Hiding Place, based on a true story. You may have seen it. It's about in Holland, when people in Holland hid the Jews in order to keep them from going to the Holocaust. And it told the story of this one family, the Ten Boom family, a Christian family who hid Jews in their attic to keep them from being, taken into the death camps by the Nazis. It's a true story. And one day, these twins, these sisters, Corey and Betsy, and their father and mother, they were discovered, and they had a hiding place where they were hiding the Jews. And the stormtroopers discovered this, and they sent not only the Jews, but these Christians together off to Auschwitz. And in that Auschwitz camp, in the death camp, Betsy Tin Boom speaks to a bunch of women there who have lost everything they've ever owned and all their family and their friends. And she said, there is no pit so deep that God's love is not deeper still. How high is God's love? Well, it's high enough to overlook your mistakes. Aren't you glad for that one? I don't care what you've done or who you've done it with or how long you've done it or where you did it. God says, I want you to come back to me. I love you. I want to forgive you. I want to give you a fresh start. A lot of people think, you know, because of all the stuff I've done wrong, and I've just kind of blown it and gone my own way, that if I came to God, he's going to reject me. He's going to scold me. He's going to tell me all the bad things I've ever done, make me feel bad. Listen, God isn't mad at you. He's mad about you. He's not mad at you. He's mad about you. No one will ever love you the way God does. Now, this has to become the foundation of your life. You want to know why you got so much stress in your life and no stability? It's because you got a shaky foundation. Why you have so much stress in your life instead of a sense of satisfaction and a sense of significance and a sense of success and stability? It's because you're building your life on something that can change. Now, I hate to tell you this, but everything in life changes. Everything. Relationships change, job change, fame change. One minute you're a hero, the next minute you're a zero. The way you look changes. And not all, and everything that changes, not all those changes are good. Would you agree with that? Anybody want to give a testimony right now? Yeah, okay. There's only one thing in life that won't ever change. You know what it is? God's love for you. It's never, ever going to change. And so if you want stability in your life, you build it on the rock foundation of God's love for you so that then you know no matter what happens, I know God has not stopped loving me. He's going to love me no matter what happens in my life. And that gives you the stability because it is the only thing in life that doesn't change. It has to become the cornerstone, the chief foundational cornerstone of your life. That's what produces a stable, significant, satisfying life. Build it on the rock of God's love. Now, some of you, maybe things are going a little shaky in your life right now. What do you do when you're all shook up? Just thought I'd throw that in. Thank you very much. What do you do when you're all shook up? Well, look at what the Bible says to do. It says here, come to Christ, who is the living foundation of rock, the cornerstone on which God builds. You know, 2006 years ago on the Easter weekend when Jesus Christ died and rose again on Easter Sunday, the Romans were so worried that somebody might steal the body of Jesus Christ and claim that he had resurrected. So they did a series of precautions. Because first, what they did is they put him in this tomb. It was like a cave. And they rolled this huge stone in front of it. It took tons of men to move in front of it. And then they permanently sealed it with the Roman seal so it could never be broken. And then they posted guards outside of his tomb. The only time in history they posted living guards to keep a dead man in the tomb. But they did. Well, as you know the story, Easter Sunday morning, the angels show up at the earthquake, lightning comes down, the guys are fall back in a faint, the stone is broken, the seal is broken, the stone is rolled back. Now, why was that? Was it so Jesus could come out? No, he'd already left. The stone was rolled away not so Jesus could come out, but so that the skeptics could go in and see that he wasn't there. And that stone, the stone of the cornerstone of life, is the stone of God's love. You build your life on, you're going to have stability. So here's the first step to heaven. I got to recognize God's love. Nobody's ever going to love me as much as God does. Recognize his love. Here's the second step. I've got to receive God's gift. That's the second part of the verse. God so loved the world, I recognize his love, that he gave, there's the gift, his only begotten son. Did you know God has a gift for you? You know that's why we give gifts at Christmas time? Because God gave the first Christmas gift. He came to earth. If God had wanted to communicate to ants, he would have become an ant. If he wanted to communicate to cows, he would have become a cow. But God wanted to communicate to human beings, so he became one of us. And he came into this world just like we all do as a baby. Why? Because he wanted to scare us. No, he wanted to save us. Nobody's afraid of a baby. And so he comes as a baby, just like everybody else did. Now notice, God so loved the world that he gave his only begotten son. Note it doesn't say he sent a good man. It doesn't say he sent an angel. It doesn't say he sent a prophet. It doesn't say he sent a moral leader, an ethical leader. It says he sent his son. He cared enough to send the very best. God came to earth in human form. And his name was Jesus Christ. And that's why all of history is to split into AD and BC. Every time you write a date, what's the reference point? Jesus Christ. Because God came to earth and it split history into AD and the BC. Now, why did he come to earth? Well, look at what the Bible says. Look at this next verse. Romans, book of Romans, chapter 3. Out of sheer generosity, God put us in right standing with himself, a pure gift. In other words, I can't earn this. It's just a gift. It's called grace. Did you know what grace is? Grace is when God gives you what you need, not what you deserve.
18: That was such an encouraging message from Pastor Rick. And now to encourage us more, here's Rick with a letter from one of our listeners.
20: I want to say thanks to all of you who are supporting Daily Hope Ministry with your financial gifts and with your prayers. I know you appreciate these notes that I get from people around the world as much as I do. Let me just share one with you from a woman named Anna, who is an elementary school principal. And she just wrote this. Dear Pastor Rick, I became a principal in an elementary school at the age of 25. I'm now 42. Now, we've had Rick Warren Bible series and studies at our church during the summers, and I always enjoyed them so much, and I've invited many friends and relatives to visit our church. A couple years ago, I began to share your devotion, Daily Hope, with all of my staff members each morning. See, she's a principal. She's sharing this with her staff. She said, I've seen their growth in God. I've seen the transformation in their lives and characters over these past years, and I'm amazed at the Lord's love and mercy. Now, it doesn't mean that we haven't struggled with issues such as death and depression and disappointments and illness, things like that. However, we have had our eyes on God during all of the things that have come against us. And this has made a difference. I pray with them during our staff meetings to give thanks. So, Pastor Rick, I just want to thank you for following God's calling, even though you go through struggles and life problems, just like we all do. God is with you. May the Lord continue to bless you and your beautiful family. May he continue to bless you with wisdom and discernment so that you're able to share your gift with all of us. Blessings, Anna. Well, Anna, God bless you. Thanks for writing. I love getting these letters, and you actually encouraged me. And I love the fact that as a principal, you're sharing the broadcast and you're sharing the devotionals with your staff. This makes you a partner in this ministry. And I thank you for doing that. And I want to encourage everybody else who's listening, find somebody that you could share the good news with. 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
14: And on this Thursday, May 28th, 2026 edition of Newsmakers, the majority of evangelicals in Canada have views of God and sin that contradict the Bible. That's according to the State of Theology Survey from Ligonier Ministries Canada. Ligonier conducted the survey in partnership with Lifeway Research to reveal how Canadians inside and outside the church view core teachings of the Christian faith. The survey polled a nationally representative sample of Canadian adults to provide key findings on beliefs about God, truth, the Bible, salvation, and ethical issues. The survey shows that 73% of Canadian evangelicals agree with the statement that, quote, everyone is born innocent in the eyes of God, and 60% affirm that everyone sins a little, but most people are good by nature. Ligonier says the results display a profound misunderstanding regarding the foundational biblical teaching about original sin and the implications of Adam's sin for all mankind. Furthermore, 66% of polled evangelicals agree with the statement that, quote, the Holy Spirit is a force but is not a person.

0: journalism. Pope Leo is warning artificial intelligence could create what he calls digital neocolonialism. The Vatican released the Pontiff's first encyclical this week, warning AI could concentrate power, deepen inequality, and exploit weaker nations through data and technology. The Pope says AI is never morally neutral because it reflects the values of those who design and control it. The encyclical also warns against AI-driven warfare and transhumanist ideologies seeking to eliminate human suffering through technology. He says Christians must defend human dignity, justice, peace, and the value of the human person in the digital age. Meanwhile, tech companies are still digesting Pope Leo's extensive comments this week about the dangers of AI, and so is the White House cabinet. Interior Secretary Doug Burgum said Vatican City is out of line, but Vice President J.D. Vance called Leo's encyclical profound. Muslim pilgrims in Saudi Arabia have been performing the symbolic stoning of the devil during the Hajj, enduring temperatures over 107 degrees Fahrenheit. Some 1.7 million people are taking part in this year's pilgrimage. The ritual coincides with the Islamic holiday of Eid al-Adha. And that's Newsmakers for this Thursday, May 28th, 2026 edition. I'm Keith Black.
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0: In our KCIS Seattle area forecast, it'll be partly cloudy this evening, then mostly cloudy with a chance of showers overnight. Clouds and showers tomorrow, partly sunny on Saturday, and sunny skies for Sunday. Our lows tonight, the low to mid-50s. Highs tomorrow, the mid-50s to near 60. Upper 50s to mid-60s Saturday, and mid to upper 60s Sunday.
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5: I'm so grateful to God that I have a wife who understands the gospel and can point me to the providence of God and remind me that because of what Christ did, I am the object of God's goodness. I'm not what's been done to me. I'm not the ways that I've been sinned against. I'm the object of God's goodness.
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7: 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This is Family Life Today. We've got Dave Harvey back with us today and his book, The Clay Pot Conspiracy, God's Plan to Use Weakness in Leaders. 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
6: We get to talk about weakness today, something nobody wants to talk about, but God wants to meet us right there and take us on a journey, which is an epic journey. So let's go. How did you navigate the sadness of losing your ministry, and in a sense at the church, losing your daughter.
7: And
6: there's
7: Kim probably was walking through.
5: Yeah, I think 2 Corinthians was a huge help. And I think chapter 4 was there were seminal moments in chapter 4, because part of that visual of God storing treasure in jars of clay is to realize that in order for the surpassing power to shine, the jar has to be broken. And that God consistently steps into our lives and busts up the jar in some way. That sometimes that can be a small thing, sometimes that could be a large thing, that it can hit close to home, that it could be a financial thing. But there are ways that God weakens us, and each one is handpicked and customized for who we are and for the road that he's called us to walk down. I think not allowing

0: sovereignty of God to be attacked. Not just the sovereignty of God, but the providence of God. Mm-hmm. So sovereignty of God is God's rule and reign over all things. Providence of God imports his goodness into his sovereignty. And so when faith is defined in Hebrews chapter 11, it's anyone who would draw near to God must believe that he exists. And so we're good on that one. You know, even in suffering, yeah, we believe he exists. And he's a rewarder for those who seek him. That's the one we jettison.
1: Yeah.
0: You know, because that goes, no, you're not rewarding me in this situation.
2: Right.
0: So I had to be able to come to terms with the reality that there are things that God is doing, even in this most horrific circumstance, that represents his blessing and his kindness. I may not be able to see that for a while. I may not even be able to see that in this lifetime. You know, these might be the momentary light afflictions that are going to be represent an eternal weight of glory, not a temporal one. But they're there and they're happening. And part of what I draw from in that is the life of Joseph.
1: Oh.
0: I think about Joseph, you know, I think about Joseph as being, you know, the entitled child, you know, boasting about his dreams and getting the coat of many colors from his dad because his dad, you know, kind of loved him best. And the older brothers knew that. And apparently Joseph conducted himself in a way that ticked them off so bad.
2: Yeah.
0: It's not just that they just wanted to, you know, beat him up.
1: They wanted to kill him.
0: They wanted to kill him.
2: Yeah.
0: And then they decide they can't kill him without having to tell their father or risk having their father find out. So they say, you know what? Let's not kill him. Let's throw him in a hole and sell him into slavery, which they do. And Joseph is sold into slavery to never return to the land in which he was born and raised again in his life. And then he goes to Potiphar's house and you think, oh, okay, so this is how storylines go. The story arc is it's a bad thing. And then, you know, everything's going well in Potiphar's house. But then Potiphar's wife is like a sexual predator and she's hitting on him. And all of a sudden he's taking the high road and you think, oh, he's going to come out great here. No, off to prison, falsely accused, falsely imprisoned in prison. You know, you think, oh, well, maybe this is what would happen. No, he's just used for his gifts.
1: And he's there for years.
0: And he's forgotten. You know, he's bringing people on the basis of his interpretations. And he's forgotten. His brothers come to him. So you fast forward to the end of the story in Genesis chapter 50, where Joseph goes to give the grand interpretation of how all of that should be understood. And this is years later. He says to his brothers, you meant it for evil, but God meant it for good. So what I love about that is like he acknowledges like what you did.
2: Yeah.
0: That was evil. It wasn't incidental. It wasn't accidental. It was evil. And you intended it to be evil. So when you think about it, like that's some of the hardest things to face in a fallen world is that family members, you know, would try to assassinate you or kill you or
1: that's as low sell as you into slavery.
0: That's exactly right.
1: Yeah.
0: You meant it for evil, but God meant all these evil things. God meant it for good. And so what I take away from that and the way it applies to what we're talking about here is that I am not what's been done to me. Mm-hmm. You know, I am not how I've been sinned against. That's not the statement over me. I am the object of God's goodness. That's what Joseph is saying. Yeah, you know, being sold as slavery, yeah, God meant it for good. You know, being the object of Potiphar's wife, yeah, God meant it for good. Falsely in prison, yeah, God meant it for good. Yeah, being forgotten in prison, yeah, God meant it for good. Shall be dying, God meant it for good.
1: Mm. And it's so interesting, too, because I'm thinking of myself as Kim, as a mom. It'd be so easy to retrace of that group of people who started questioning your parenting with your oldest daughter and how it affected your youngest daughter. And so it'd be so easy just to cast blame. These people are the ones that hurt my daughter. And some of us in society, in culture, in the church, can't get out of that blame game where it's their fault. How do we get from it's their fault to God, you're with me. you're intending it for good. Romans 8:28, you work all things together for good. How do you get from that point, if somebody's just stuck or wounded from the church or have just been betrayed so horribly, how do they get from there to what you experienced and what you're saying Joseph experienced?
0: We have to look together at the cross, because at the center of our faith, because, you know, like at the center of our challenge in those moments is that there is a great injustice that plagues me and that will not allow me to move forward, and that this injustice must be addressed. I have been sinned against, and we're not disputing that. But if you're asking what helped me, it was to recognize that at the center of the Christian faith, that the faith I say that I hold, lies the greatest injustice in the history of the world, where he who knew no sin was treated as the worst of sinners. The spotless Lamb of God, who'd never sinned one moment of one day of his life, received the wrath of God as a substitute for me in all of my sins. And I deserved it. I deserved that crucifixion. He took it on my behalf. And then he turned around and gave me, imputed to me, his righteousness. So that when God looks at me, he no longer sees me in my sins and in my lying, my longings, my lust, whatever it might be. He sees the perfect righteousness of Christ dripping off of me. That's what elicits his well done, good and faithful servant. It's why he can move towards us in all things. But the thing is, that greatest injustice in the history of the world happened by the intentional will of God and happened for the greatest good for us. So when Christ was slain, we meant it for evil, but God meant it for good. And marriage exists in part to remind each other of that reality. That's what Kim and I try to do for each other, is to remind each other of the gospel, particularly when the memories of these things can become oppressive. And I am a melancholic type already. And so I'm never far from that door. Like, the introduction of Claypot Conspiracy is just, is me sitting outside while I'm descending down into the pit, and I'm describing the descent, and I'm describing what I'm seeing, and then I'm describing what it is that pulls me out of the pit. That experience is not like, oh, I had that experience happen a couple times. That's like a, you know, a monthly thing that I have to I have to deal with. But I'm so grateful to God that I have a wife who understands the gospel and can point me to the providence of God and remind me that because of what Christ did, I am the object of God's goodness. I'm not what's been done to me. I'm not the ways that I've been sinned against. I'm the object of God's goodness.
2: Is it like Kim's the eighth wonder?
0: Yes. Well, I'd move her up.
2: Yeah,
0: I'd move her up if I was going to put her
2: definitely in the top three, huh?
0: Yeah.
2: Hey, walk us through the wonders. I mean, you have in a sense, but just briefly, you know, articulate each one.
0: Yes, I would love to do that. So, wonder number one is store treasure in clay. You know, we talked on that, is the treasure being the gospel and the clay being our bodies and our souls. So store treasure in clay. Wonder number two is make death produce life. And that's, again, 2 Corinthians 4. It's how God uses death to produce life. That's at the center of the crucifixion resurrection matrix as well. Number three is let repentance stoke resilience. Number four is learn love when the church wounds you.
1: You have a couple quotes in that chapter that I was like, wow, these are so good. Any discussion of church imperfections must start with a personal mirror.
0: Yes.
1: And we talked about that.
0: Yes.
1: And also, pastoring is where an imperfect person leads imperfect people in an imperfect church to reach an imperfect world.
0: Yes.
1: That's such a good reminder. We're all flawed. We all have imperfections. And that's how we love the church with all of the wounds.
0: Yeah, I mean, part of the challenge It's the beauty and the challenge that we experience is that we join good churches. We experience community for the first time, preaching, transformation, and you feel like you're almost touching heaven.
1: Yeah.
0: And it elevates your expectations yeah. for what relationship mm-hmm. should be, for what church should be, for what leaders should be. It's almost like an over-realized eschatology. We feel like we're bringing heaven to earth here. And then when something goes sideways, we have no paradigm to understand that, because all we've had is this yeah. heaven-like experience, and we feel defrauded by that. And so part of what we're trying to do in helping people to grow in Christ is helping them to right-size their expectations of the church with the reality of the imperfection, not simply of the leaders and not simply of the community, but just the church itself is, you know, the church has a history of being a pretty messy history, and yet God chose his people. And he loved his people, despite the fact that we were like that.
3: Hi, friends. I'm Luke Middendorf, president of Family Life, and I'm glad you're here for Family Life today. 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Thank you.
2: You expect the imperfection and the injustice from non-church people. And I go, they don't know better. That's their sin nature. But when it happens from people that you think, oh, they know Jesus,
0: yes.
2: there's an expectation. You go, no, wait a minute. Yes. This hurts so much
0: that's
2: worse.
0: That's right. That's right. Yeah.
1: And I also think it's a lot like marriage. When you get married, you're like, this is amazing.
0: Yes.
1: Like, look at him. He's meeting all of my needs and hopes and dreams.
2: It lasts about 2 hours.
1: No, it can last longer than that. And that happens at the church, too. Uh-huh. This is incredible. I feel like I'm touching heaven. This is a piece of heaven. But then you hear like, oh, wait, what happened? Like, somebody sinned and fell and... You see the flaws of the body, too.
0: Yes.
1: And it doesn't mean the church is necessarily broken or marriage, the institution of marriage is broken. We're just all broken.
0: That's right. And so part of what we're saying here is that resilience doesn't come by ignoring that. Resilience doesn't come from rewriting the past mm. or sanitizing the past from the reach of our sin. Resilience comes when we honestly acknowledge not only the failings of the church, but we examine our role
1: yeah.
0: in those failings as well. We paint ourselves into the picture. And even as we're doing that, we're resisting both cynicism on one side and idealism on the other side.
1: Mm.
0: And we're trying to live in the reality of being people that are broken, desperately need the gospel each and every day, but are also being renewed day by day. I think what you were saying, Dave, is that the trap of ministry is thinking that your greatest challenges, the betrayals, the opposition, is going to come from the world.
2: Right.
0: And that may be true
2: right.
0: in times of persecution and you know, depending upon what country you live in, it is true. But in the West, particularly in the United States, the church for leaders is most often the cross upon which we must consent to be impaled.
2: Right.
1: Yeah. Best friends.
0: And that's right. Yeah, that's right. And most of the greatest heartaches, like when I think about me, most of the greatest heartaches over the last 40 years of ministry
2: yeah.
0: has not come at the hands of unbelievers.
2: Right.
0: And so just being able to wrap your brain around that, mm. because all along we were kind of aiming our game at the world,
2: yeah.
0: didn't expect the church to become the source of that kind of anxiety and pain. And so you have to kind of rethink that without downgrading the church.
2: Right. Well, number five is remember God uses enemies to enlarge your soul.
0: Yes.
2: What does that mean?
0: God has a plan for everything. And in all the things that God does, he's always working towards transformation in us. to be attacked and not respond, to be lied about and not respond in kind, to be misunderstood and not feel like you have to defend yourself, to live in those spaces affects and impacts the soul. It deepens and broadens and enlarges the soul.
1: But you also say it uncovers our idols.
0: It does.
1: What do you mean by that?
0: You know, our idols are things that we treasure apart from Christ. And we all have these things like in orbit in our life. And they touch down at certain points and we'll invest a lot of confidence and trust in them. And oftentimes, when we're under criticism or when we're being attacked, we begin to see things in our heart that we wouldn't see if we were outside of attack. For instance, we can see, we were talking earlier, about how important it is to us to be right, to be perceived as right. And there's somebody out there who has the audacity to believe that I'm not right, and that's driving me crazy. Well, we idolize our leadership, or we idolize our rightness, or our doing things correctly.
1: Yeah, and it exposes pride.
0: Certainly does in me.
2: I love wonder number six, build strong teams through weak leaders. I highlighted this quote: all over the world, team cultures are developed so that strengths are celebrated over weaknesses, gifts are elevated over character, and statistical success is equated with ministry faithfulness.
1: Ooh.
2: Leaders cultivate appetites for fast and famous fruit.
0: Yeah.
2: Been there, done that.
0: Yes, me too.
2: Yeah.
0: Me too.
2: I mean, you read that and you go, oh, that is so wrong. That's not the God. That is not the heart of Jesus.
0: Yeah.
2: And we do it. And it's applauded. Yeah,
0: it is. It's applauded. You know? We're particularly vulnerable in the West, particularly vulnerable in America. I mean, it maps onto the narrative that is genetically appealing to Americans.
2: Yeah.
0: We're successful. You know, we're raising money. Here are the statistics. These are the numbers. We're growing. We're doing what God wants us to do. And it's not like that can't be a part of success in God.
2: Right.
0: It's just that the overwhelming majority of churches throughout history have been like under 90 people.
1: Mm.
0: It's not like that's surprising God. It's not like he's up there saying, oh, I thought this was going to work better. I thought I'd be able to grow churches larger than that. No, it's, you know, churches throughout church history are kind of small, and pastors small churches, and that's pretty much the story of Christian history. And then occasionally you've got the breakouts, but those have always been exceptions. And it's just small congregations doing small things in quiet places, glorifying God and receiving amazing treasure when they go to heaven.
1: Mm-hmm.
0: Yeah. So that's hard. That's harder for us to wrap our brain around.
1: Mm.
2: Last one, run together to finish well.
0: I think I'm making an appeal in that final chapter to say that this is what life is supposed to be like. This is what ministry is supposed to do. We don't charge forward alone. We need one another all the way to the end.
1: Mm. I'm not sure how we would have done it over the years without those friends that are praying for us, that are alongside us, that know all the dirty details, but continue to love us and encourage us, not cast blame or point out sin in other people, but they can point out
2: sin
1: the truth
2: us.
1: About us. Yeah.
2: Yeah.
1: And I think that's been really life-changing for us.
0: And that's where I'd want to say to the listeners, you know, there's a real temptation in the day we're living to kind of do Christianity more on your own.
1: Yes.
0: Or to spend Sunday mornings watching it on TV.
2: Yeah.
0: But the reason the three of us are able to say what we're saying is because we've believed something about how Christianity is lived in community, and that we can't experience community simply by texting other people.
1: Mm-hmm.
0: That we believe in the local church, which means we want to be there on Sunday mornings. We're receiving the preaching of God's word. We're connecting with other people. We're getting connected into smaller groups so people know us, so that they can ask intelligent questions about the reality of our life. We can pray for each other.
1: I agree with that. And if you're listening or watching this and you're not in a local church, find one that they're preaching the gospel, they're preaching the word. When you go, you're like, yeah, I feel like I'm growing here. I'm connecting to some people and get to know some people. Don't just sit and leave. Get to know some people.
2: Yeah, we all need Jesus with skin on.
0: Yes.
2: And that's clay pots.
0: Yeah.
2: That's Jesus with skin on. And it's messy.
1: It is messy. And it's not going to be perfect.
2: No. Yeah. And it's going to be hard. And you're going to be tempted to say, I'm going to step out of this community. They're not treating me the way I should be treated. Well, guess what? You're part of the problem. You know, I'm part of the problem. I don't want to admit that, but
1: we all are.
2: It's true, you know.
1: This has been so good.
2: Yeah, Dave, thank you.
1: Thank you.
0: Oh, thank you. I appreciate the opportunity to talk about this and to open up my heart a little bit and to talk about the book, which I believe in. And I just so hope that it helps Christians. I so hope that it helps leaders.
2: Yeah, it you can will. get the book, The Clay Pot Conspiracy. Go to familylifetoday.com. Click on the link in the show notes. And while you're there, you have some free resources. What are those?
0: Yeah. So I'm offering to anybody that would want it a book titled Rescuing Ambition. Rescuing Ambition is a book I wrote probably 14, 15 years ago. It was during the Young, Restless, and Reformed, where there were versions of humility that were emerging that seemed to militate against godly ambition. Mm-hmm. And I was beginning to see men and women who were so modest, they aspired to nothing. And I realized for some reason, we have a vision of humility that's competing against what we need to be able to start businesses, what we need to be able to plant churches, what we need for civilizations to move forward. We need ambition. And so I wanted to think deeply about that. I wanted to have a theology of ambition. And so I wrote this book called Rescuing Ambition. And what I want to do is I want to offer it to anyone listening that would be willing to give me your email address. And I'll send you a PDF copy of this book. And then with your email address, I'll also register you to subscribe to the weekly Tenacious Tuesday devotional. Mm. I release a devotional each Tuesday and then an article, two Tuesdays a month, an article, more thoughtful article on the third Tuesday of the month. And we would register you for that as well. So free book for your email is the deal. And I hope the book would be of service to you.
2: That's great.
1: Yeah,
2: came alive today. Click the link in the show notes and you can get that. Thanks, Dave.
0: Thank you.
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7: 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USA Radio News, I'm Anthony Lucero. The U.S. and Iran have reportedly reached a deal to extend the ceasefire.
8: The two countries reached an agreement on a 60-day memorandum of understanding. It would lead to more intense negotiations on Iran's nuclear program. This would represent a significant development after talks appeared to stall and the two nations recently launched new strikes. John Summers, USA Radio News.
7: Pam Bondi has been appointed to a White House Artificial Intelligence Advisory Committee focused on shaping federal policy on emerging technology. The panel is expected to advise on AI regulation, national security applications, and coordination with private industry as the administration expands oversight of the rapidly growing sector.
9: At the closing bell, the Dow Jones Industrial Average climbed 24 points, the S&P 500 gained 43 points, and the NASDAQ surged again, rising 242 points. I'm Sarah Lee Kessler.
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10: In our KCIS Seattle area forecast, it'll be partly cloudy this evening, then mostly cloudy with a chance of showers overnight. Clouds and showers tomorrow, partly sunny on Saturday, and sunny skies for Sunday. Our lows tonight, the low to mid-50s. Highs tomorrow, the mid-50s to near 60. Upper 50s to mid-60s Saturday, and mid to upper 60s Sunday.
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15: We got to do it ourselves. I can't wait on my husband, Stephen. Stephen, you do it first, and then I will do it. He's a great husband, great dad, and he does take the lead in a lot of things. But there are moments, instead of blaming him, I need to look at Shannon. Shannon, what do I need to do in this area? So I've got a DIY. Then, as Dr. Chapman, you're saying there, we've got a DIY together. And I like something else we need to, I think, reiterate there is these are affordable repairs.
14: That's Dr. Shannon Warden describing why you may need a renovation project for your marriage and your family. This is Focus on the Family with Jim Daly, and today we're returning to a conversation we started last time with Dr. Gary Chapman and Dr. Warden. I'm John Fuller, and thanks for joining us.
16: John, I'm the last guy you want to talk to about remodeling. I'm so pathetic at this stuff. So I just, you know, not long ago learned what DIY is. Do it yourself. I literally had to ask a guy.
14: Well, it's okay. My wife, actually. No
16: shame. What does that mean? And she said, that means do it yourself. That's how pathetic I am. But, you know, there's so many great TV shows on now about remodeling and how to do it well.
14: And they just keep us there. We want to see how it all finishes.
16: Doesn't say much about our lives, does it? But Gary Chapman and Shannon Warden have come up with a wonderful concept. They describe some of the challenges that families are facing with selfishness, apathy, resentment. And I'll never forget how they compared resentment to having termites in your home. There's an analogy from last time. If you didn't listen, get the download, go to their website. On your smartphone, you can download the app and listen at your pleasure. So do it, because it was good content. The way we combat or fix those problems with godly tools is what they're talking about. Character traits that Dr. Chapman and Dr. Warden have identified. 12 things. Things that include kindness, love, and forgiveness. Very similar to the fruit of the Spirit, right? And I thought they were great reminders for all families about how to focus on what's most important. So if you missed it, get the download.
14: And we'll have details about the book our guests have written, The Do-It-Yourself Guide to Building a Family That Lasts, 12 Tools for Improving Your Home Life, on our website.
16: Gary and Shannon, welcome back to Focus.
15: Good to be back.
17: Thank you.
16: Good to have you. And yeah, things went well last night. I practiced this, and Troy responded with boldness.
17: I'm sure.
16: He's become my architect.
15: Nice. Way to go, Troy.
16: Hey, Shannon, let me start with you. Explain why trust is such a key development tool for our children. What message are we sending to our kids when we don't let them make their own decisions?
15: I've got Presley, Carson, and Avery at home, and God has been so good to in so many ways. Say, Shannon, pay attention to what I'm doing in their personalities. I'm developing their character. This is not all about you having to gut through parenting. Parents, everybody understands that, because it's hard. Parenting's not always glorious work. So God's gracious. He says, Shannon, look, pay attention to what I'm doing to these kids. I've got plans for each one of them. I already anticipate in some ways, without trying to project onto them what they might be, but I already anticipate in each one of their lives what it is maybe God is doing for their future and for the kingdom. So I have to partner with the Lord. I see Carson, for example, who's very driven. He has ideas about things. He's strong-minded. I don't want to punish him for the way the Lord has made him. I want to say, Carson, God has made you this way. This part is great. This part we're going to have to tweak because I got to prepare you for a wife.
16: It's good. It recognizes the strengths and weaknesses which every human being has.
15: Yeah. Just calls your attention to something different than the obvious. I've got to punish this. I've got to discipline this. God's doing way more than that. Is it needed? Yeah, but there's way more happening.
16: Well, you know, in that context, too, that's where shaming can do such damage, right? I mean, we tend to react with a shaming, we can, as parents, with a shaming mentality. Very destructive, isn't it?
6: Yeah, I talked to a 13-year-old who said, I can't ever please my father. You know, everything I do, it's never good enough. You know, and so I think in this chapter, you know, we're dealing with the whole thing of balancing control, the parental control over children, and then teaching children that we do trust them. And one of the ways that we do that is to give them options between things. Even little children, you know, you can bring your bicycle in before dinner or you can bring it in after dinner. Okay, but that's your responsibility. If you don't bring it in, you lose the privilege next day. Okay, so they make a choice and we trust them, whichever, but we know either the choice is going to be fine with us.
16: Right.
6: Same thing's true with television, you know. Here's three programs, 30-minute programs. You can choose one of them, you know. So we're letting them know we're trusting them, but we've already got parameters there. So when they're little, we control everything.
16: Yeah.
6: When they get to be 18 and go off to college, we can't control anything.
16: Well,
6: so we got to help them get to where they believe in themselves.
16: Yeah, and I'll tell you, I think it's more difficult now in the parenting zone when it comes to technology and gaming and all those things. We hear from a lot of parents, and we experience it ourselves. I mean, that's one of the things that trade-off needs to be dutifully managed by the parent. Any tips in that area of home building when you're looking at, you know, not being overly controlling, giving them that responsibility, but when you got to pull back, how do you go about doing that?
6: Yeah. Well, I think there are guidelines that we need to have, depending on the child's age, obviously, in the early
16: stages. Let's talk about teenagers.
6: Yeah, teenagers. Okay. Yeah, because that's really where we run
16: into
6: that.
16: That's really what we're talking about here.
6: Yeah, and I think even with teenagers, we have to say, you know, all your lifetime, we've given you freedom to use technology when we thought it was appropriate for you, and we still do that, and we trust you. And you and I both know that there are people that do things that are not good on technology, and so we want you to use technology and make the most of technology. And so here are some positive ways. You know, and here's some things that we don't want you to do. And obviously, if they're just going into the teenage years, we're going to have to sometimes say, you know, you broke the rule.
16: Right.
6: And you know what that means? You lose it for a week.
16: Yeah.
6: Okay, well, they learn that with every decision, there's consequences. And so we are the parents. We do have the responsibility to set guidelines for our teenage children because they're teenagers. You know, the brain's not fully developed till we're 25.
16: Right.
6: So we can't just throw them to the wind, or they'll make mistakes, and by 25, their lives will be ruined.
16: That's true.
6: So, yeah, but it's that balance between control and trust.
15: Jim, I wanted to share, too, about Avery. Such a conscientious kid. He will say to me, Mama, I saw something in my Googling or searching on the internet. I saw something, and I just wanted to tell you because it bothered me. And what he probably would have seen, and you know, certain images that he shouldn't have seen, not necessarily the most explicit. And so I say to him, Avery, the reason that he, by the way, can come to me is because I've said, or to Stephen, we've said, you can tell us anything, and we're going to filter that through scriptural truth, and we're going to validate and reaffirm you for what you're trying to do to be pure and to be to make good choices, but bring it to us. And that's one of the things that's been really helpful with us and Avery.
16: Yeah. Let me bring up distractions. It kind of is in that busyness and time management space, I think. But distractions are a growing problem in families today. And I'm sure screens are a big part of that. I see it. We try to, you know, put the phones away at the dinner table. Mm-hmm. We don't allow them there. And so we can have family discussion and laugh mm-hmm. together and all those good things. But those are real, true distractions. How can we manage that area of our lives better?
15: Mm. Dr. Chapman.
16: Big question.
15: It is, you know, there's nobody busier than this man right here, Dr. Gary Chapman, and he knows something about busyness. I'm trying to practice some of the things I've heard you teach over time, is to do, as Jim's saying, put these things away and prioritize. And that's something we talk a lot about in the DIY book. What are your priorities? Is it growing with your family? Is it growing a family? Then it's going to require us to make some decisions. And I think especially for myself, career decisions and time management decisions. So, Dr. Chapman, help me.
6: Yeah, I do think it's a matter of priority.
16: It's the blueprint.
6: Yeah. And I think most of us who are married and have children would say our priority is our family. I mean, we put them, you know, as a priority. But when you look at our lifestyle, that doesn't always look like that because we're making choices and dad's doing what he wants to do and mom's doing what she wants to do. And you know, one of the saddest things I encountered recently was at a funeral, and the father had died, and the 26-year-old after the funeral, his son said to me, "I never knew my father. He worked all week long, and on Saturday he played golf, and I never spent any time with him." And I thought, man, I mean, I cried. I walked away with tears in my eyes.
16: Yeah.
6: Because, you know, and I think as a family, periodically, we need to assess this, you know. Are we living like our relationship in the family is more important than a lot of this other stuff that we're involved in? And it's good stuff, you know, and the kids can be involved in this sport and that sport and this piano and that musical thing. And all these things are good. And I'm not saying we shouldn't do those things. But there has to be time in which we're relating to each other. And it can be done in some of those contexts, you know. But when we're sitting around the house and everybody's on their phone and nobody's sharing anything with each other, we drift apart.
16: Yeah.
6: Yeah, and we don't have the input that we need to have in each other's lives.
16: It's an irony. We're connected digitally, but we're not connected humanly. Mm-hmm. And that's the problem. Yeah. Shannon, you had that situation with your dad, right? He passed away not long ago, and you had some second thoughts about that.
15: Oh, my goodness. My dad, I probably was 38 years old the first time I heard my dad say he loved me. Mm. And he's that's a good man. That was a great, hardworking man who loved me in service all those years. He had not come from a family that was emotionally expressive. And so it took me maturing and again, DIYing here to a degree to enter into conversation with my dad such that I could say to him, "Daddy, I love you." And he could say back, "I love you." And that just, you know, that does. It changes your life. And so parents who are raising kids right now, parents who've raised your kids, I love to talk to that parent too who did miss out, you know, who feels like they've missed out. You've not missed out. If you're still here, you've not missed out. So say it. "I love you." Write it. Text it. In your digital age, text it to that 30-year-old or that 35-year-old or that 50-year-old or however it is. But it's not too late if you're still here. And so, Dr. Chapman, you were talking about something there that made me think, too, is we can connect through activity. And that's something our family is trying to do. Stephen is, he's our son's basketball coach. Avery's the assistant coach. Presley's cheerleading right there in front of us. And I'm just filling in however I can. That's actually one of those moments where I get to sit and just watch. But it's us together on a Saturday at the church playing upward basketball and upward cheer. And we're doing it together.
6: Yeah.
16: You know, Gary, let me ask that question because we've mentioned it here about that inability for a dad to say, "I love you."
6: Yeah.
16: Why is that? I mean,
6: I think most of the time it's what Shannon referred to, and that is the father never heard those words from his father.
16: Yeah.
6: The only time he ever said those words is when he was in love with his wife. And probably after the in love wore off, he probably doesn't say it to his wife either. He just assumes she knows I love her. I'm working. I'm doing.
16: You would think like so often a child of an alcoholic never has a drink because of the pendulum effect. And so a man who comes from that kind of home, you think would understand the hole it created in them. And they would go the other way.
6: Yeah.
16: But it doesn't always happen that way.
6: It doesn't always happen. Sometimes it happens, but not always.
15: Well, and my dad actually came from a home where the dad was alcoholic, and he, you know, abandoned them. And it was just, you know, it was a hard story. And what my dad's commitment to himself and to his future family as a young man and then as an older man was, "I will never drink And in that way, he was loving me and my brothers and my mom by never drinking because he didn't want to go down that same road.
16: But it's almost, I would imagine this, unless he expressed that, it's almost like you got to figure that out.
15: Yes.
16: I mean, it's a puzzle.
15: It is.
16: And they don't really come forward and say, this is why I do this.
15: Yeah. Well, my dad was saved in his 30s.
16: Yeah.
15: And it was part of the Lord filling that hole.
16: Yeah. Mm-hmm. And it's just the way we don't learn to communicate, which mm-hmm. brings me to this great concept you have about the concern box.
15: Yes.
16: This is another one I'm going to implement tonight at the house. I love this. When I come home and say these things, of course, Gary, this has happened a couple times with the programs we've taped. So Gene will say, who'd you talk to today? So when I come home tonight and say, hey, we're going to set up this concern box, tell us what it is.
15: Well, what it is we've got boxes and things like this where we'll say, listen, I want to know what's going on. So if nothing else, write it down, you know, put it in this box. And this can be our concern box, our prayer box. It's a fun and creative way. So for the parents who are thinking, I would like to DIY, this is a great little way, just a little way. You're just doing something different, a new work in your family's life. Here's our little box, and you can put a prayer request in there, and we're going to get them out at supper or breakfast or whenever. We're going to pray about it. It's a concern. Maybe the kid knows, I don't want to say this maybe in front of the whole family, but I feel safer writing it. It's just fun. It's a creative way to open up different conversations.
16: No, that is good. One of the things we've done recently is do conversation starters around dinner.
15: Yes.
16: So we all wrote three down, put them in a Ziploc baggie, and we bring one out a night out of the baggie. So last night it was one I wrote, which is funny. It was, what is the origin of virtue?
17: Oh. Small topic.
16: Troy's like, what?
15: Nice.
16: But it ended up being a good discussion.
15: Yeah.
16: You know, what's the character of God and where does the goodness come from?
17: Yeah. What a great conversation today on Focus on the Family with Jim Daly. We're talking with Dr. Gary Chapman and Dr. Shannon Warden. They've teamed up to write a wonderful book called The Do-It-Yourself Guide to Building a Family That Lasts. 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
16: I think my favorite part of your book, The DIY Guide to Building a Family That Lasts, is the chapter on fun, because I like this part. I mean, the best memories we have in our family is when we're, you know, laughing so hard milk is coming out our nose. You know that situation where you take that drink and somebody says something and boom, it's all out. And we just love that. And there's so many experiences that we have like that. But, I mean, I could do that every day if it were possible. Mm-hmm. But talk about the importance of fun. And not everybody, you know, it's interesting, not everybody's wired in that way. And Dr. Chapman, particularly, I'd like to hear from you about that. And I don't want to pick on the engineering accountant. I love you guys and you girls that do that job. But that engineering left brain kind of thing, sometimes it trips a person up that they don't have a lot of fun. But families need fun.
6: Yeah, and it can be in different ways, because some things one person would consider to be fun and relaxing and the other person wouldn't, okay?
16: Yeah.
6: Well, that's all right. We can stretch each other, you know. Maybe, for example, a husband and wife, he likes to walk and she doesn't like to walk. Well, he can walk slower and they can take short walks, you know. Then he can say, okay, what would you like to do? And maybe it's something he's not interested in, but he can give. And so we can go to where the other person is in terms of what makes them relax and what makes them feel good. But I think with children, again, children are also different. But the parent has to decide we're going to have some family times. It's not just going to be routine, routine, routine every day. We're going to have family time, and we're going to build it in. And maybe one night it's going to be we're going to play games together. One night we're going to go shoot basketball together. One night we're going to do this. And it may not be every night, but if we don't plan it, it may not happen. And we wake up 10 years down the road and realize we don't look back on any family times we had. We were just all busy doing our own thing.
16: You, in fact, urge families to create a fun chart. Now, being more spontaneous, that kind of dampens my fun. But I don't know. How do you do a fun chart? Okay, kids, it's 9 o'clock. Let's have some fun.
15: Yeah. Well, there's the chart. And I loved your example there of the bag or whatever. You said y'all putting slips of paper in. Same thing with fun. What are some fun things you want to do? And you just pull out of that bag or that box, or so it can be a chart. Mostly don't get held up on the specific delivery of that goal. It's just do it, do something. If you want different results, do something different. And this is a fun way. Ask your kids, by the way, how can we have more fun? What Right, I said it. How can we have more fun? And get their ideas. Let them help you, too.
16: It always involves ice cream with the kids. It's just about ice cream. Hey, you both describe yourselves as workaholics, so let's speak to that segment of the audience. And you say you both married fun-loving people, which is interesting. I don't know if that kind of opposite thing attracts. I would tend to think maybe you're looking for that in that other person. But you both said you married spouses that love to have fun. So how does that workaholic have to discipline themselves to not be thinking of the list constantly?
6: Well, you got the right word, discipline.
16: Yeah.
6: It is discipline. Mm-hmm. And I remember when our kids were still at home, of course, our kids are grown now, but when our kids were still at home, because I was a pastor, and I had all the things that go with that. Every pastor knows all of that. You know, it's a 24-hour job. I would arrange in my schedule, if I knew I had something that I had to do at church that night, I would arrange to be home at 3 o'clock in the afternoon when the kids came home. And I'd have time with them, homework or whatever, before dinner. And then I'd go back to the church. But I spent that time with them. But that's discipline. Because there's always something you could be doing during that time, you know.
16: Oh, yeah.
6: And we have to say no to some things in order to say yes to the family. But I say to pastors who sometimes say to me, well, I can't do it. I'm just so busy. Look, you choose your schedule more than a lot of people do. Many people are tied into 8 to 5, you know. You're not tied into that. You can take a break. And so I think if we understand how important it is that we have time with our family, then we choose to make time. And yes, it's for those who are workaholic, it's harder for you than it is for other people. But we can do what we believe to be important.
16: Yeah, that's so good. I think one of the most powerful stories that I've known about is a man who worked as a youth pastor, and he was busy. And I would speak directly to those working in Christian ministry, because we can justify spending a lot of time doing ministry because we're doing good things. And you have to discipline yourself to pull back so your family gets some of that good time with you. Mm-hmm. But this youth pastor, he said he had just come off a junior high retreat over the weekend. He got back Sunday afternoon late, and he had to take a quick shower and get back to the church for another youth event Sunday night. And he hugged his 4-year-old daughter, and he said, honey, I've got to go talk to people about Jesus tonight. And the 4-year-old said, that's good, Daddy. When are you going to talk to me about Jesus? Wow. He quit his youth pastor job, got a job in the automobile industry in Detroit there, so he would have an 8-to-5 job, so he was home every night. Isn't that interesting?
6: Yeah. Mm-hmm.
16: I mean, he caught it. She kind of laid a David Stone right between his eyes, right? And, you know, good for him as a dad. He understood what that meant. What she was really saying was, I need more of you, Dad.
6: Yeah.
16: And
6: yeah.
16: he got it. So that was good. But that's what you're driving at.
6: Yeah.
16: Make sure your priorities are right. You urge families to work on prevention and maintenance. Of course, again, this is all in this metaphor of the home improvement project. Mm-hmm. And you say that rather than wait for that crisis to erupt. Now, for me, I'm all about that. I want to change the water heater well before it leaks out, right? But some people don't do that.
15: Yeah.
16: But why is it important to not wait for the catastrophe, but to do the maintenance ahead of time?
15: I asked our builder, I said, talk to me about maintenance. Why is it so important to maintain the home? And, you know, give me a tip as a builder, a real builder, you know, so a literal home builder. Give me a tip as a home life builder. And he said, people, we have to guard the outside of our homes because the damage, the threat is going to come from outside. So you make sure things like your, you know, insulation is good, and you make sure if there are holes or cracks that they're filled. If there's a tear or damage in the roof, you make sure that it's repaired and it patched. But you got to protect from the outside in. What is it? So let's take it now to relationships. What are you allowing on the outside to come in and possibly change you for the worst? And so when we talk about maintenance, it's that that's probably one of the two key points that I like to make in particular is from the outside in, what are you allowing into your home? So we go back to everything we've talked about, screens and work and attitudes and expectations. And so you're thinking about what's coming in and how do you guard your home life? The second thing I like to talk to folks about is just the matter of takes so little time to mess things up. It takes a long time to clean it up, to build it up, but it takes such little time to mess it up or tear it down. And you've got to make choices around this. You know, it's going to take some work.
6: Yeah, the other thing we're saying in the book is that once you get some of these things moving in a positive direction and there you see a significant improvement in your family life, don't just assume it's going to be that way forever.
16: Keep working.
6: Yeah, keep working, you know. Constant. So you spoke her love language, you know, for 3 years, but then you got busy and forgot about it, okay? Mm-hmm. She's going to say pretty soon, oh, my tank is empty, you know, my love language is, or whatever, you know. So we have to maintain the things. When we make progress, we want to continue to making progress and not be going backwards.
16: Yeah, and this is probably a good place to end, the do-overs. Why is having the do-over important? I like it. Yeah.
15: I say to our kids, you know, it's kind of like a timeout in professional sports. We're going to time this thing out and come here. And now this is where you went wrong right there. Now let's try it again. And that is a literal do-over. See, now that works. Okay. And that's the same for the sports enthusiast. I'm all over the place with my metaphors, Dr. Chapman. But, you know, for the sports enthusiast there or for anybody who just understands, hey, to carry it back to home building here, that is off. Something's off about that. I think we're going to have to take that down, fix it, and get it right. I don't think I want to live with that. We're going to have to fix it. So same with the do-over. Those are some literal examples. And again, they're even with my kids. I will say, or with Stephen, hey, I want to try that again. Yeah. That is the art of the do-over.
16: Yeah. You know, it's powerful. You think of Jesus with the woman who was caught in adultery. Yeah. That was perhaps humanity's biggest do-over, right? He said, go and sin no more. And he had every right to go ahead and pass execution on her and let the crowd stone her.
15: Yeah.
16: But he said, he who is without sin, let him cast the first stone. Yeah. Right? There's a do-over.
15: Yeah. Such beautiful humility in that. And that's from our Lord. Perfect Jesus Christ there. Perfect perfection, sinless. And he's modeling that for us. He's doing it himself, so we will do it ourselves.
16: That's so true, man. Gary and Shannon, this has been so good once again. The great concept of the DIY for those of us, I'm putting myself in that category, that only 6 years ago did I learn that meant do-it-yourself, DIY guide to building a family that lasts. This is wonderful. The resource is terrific. Whether you're just starting out with your first child or have adult kids and want to strengthen those relationships, there are so many wonderful principles here for your marriage, too. Make a monthly pledge of any amount to focus on the family. And we'll say thank you by sending a copy of Gary and Shannon's book to you. And here's what your donations are paying for. A man named Richard described how a move to California created a lot of stress for his family, but he was able to lean on Focus on the Family for advice and encouragement. And decades later, he's sending our resources to his grandchildren and even his great-grandchildren. Richard said, "You will never know how much you helped us." And my wife and I will celebrate our 52nd wedding anniversary soon, and I don't think we would have ever made that milestone without the lessons from Focus. So thank you. Man, that's good.
17: That is amazing. How wonderful.
16: Yeah, it is. And what an awesome privilege we have together, working together with God and our donors to strengthen marriages and equip parents all year long. 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
16: Gary and Shannon, again, thank you so much for being with us. This is great stuff.
15: Thank you, Jim.
6: Always good to be with you. Thank you.
16: Now, do you guys mind if we go to my house and look at some leaky pipes? Let's do it.
17: Well, that sounds like a great plan. And coming up tomorrow, how you and your spouse can experience a loving, godly relationship for a lifetime.
2: I think a lot of couples don't realize how the Lord wants our marriages to flourish. 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
2: Hello, I'm Jerry Stewart, and this is One Moment in America. 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President Calvin Coolidge summed it up nicely. I'll tell you what he said about our flag after this important message.
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2: 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Well said, Mr. Coolidge. Rights and duties. I'm Jerry Stewart, and that was One Moment in America.
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7: There's nothing like the smell of a new pickup truck. 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

0: I think it's over. Are you all right?
1: I scraped my knee. That was awful. That was the worst ever. Let's get out of here.
0: Wait, not so fast. We have to be careful. There may be glass and debris still yet to fall.
1: No, I want to go now!
0: Kelsey, wait!
2: Oh, that was a bad one.
3: Yeah.
4: The power is out.

0: There's a flashlight in the kitchen. I'll get it.
1: Now, be careful, everyone. The glass is all over the place. The mirrors have shattered.
2: Here, I have a pen light. There.
1: That helps. Tammy, are you all right?
3: I stepped on the glass.
2: What? Oh, look at the blood. Oh, no, baby. What are we going to do?
1: Now, calm down, Foster.
0: Here's a flashlight.
1: Oh, thanks. Angela, pull that bedspread off the bed.
0: Yes, sir.
1: Okay, upsy-daisy, Tammy.
3: It hurts.
1: Yeah, sure it does, honey. Let's have a look. Hold this flashlight, will you, Foster?
2: Yeah. Well, what are you doing?
1: There's no glass under the covers. We'll lay Tammy down and check her feet. Now, lie still, honey.
3: While I see it hurts.
1: I know it does, dear. But you need to be brave. Got it?
3: I'll try.
2: We should call Dr. Keenan.
1: You can try, but my guess is the phones aren't working.
2: Well, then let's get her to a hospital.
1: Just hold on, Foster. Angela, how about some bandages? Maybe some antiseptic and water?
0: Yes, sir.
1: You may have to boil the water just in case the sewage pipes burst.
0: Yes, Mr. Walton.
1: The name's Bernard. She'll never get my name right. Doesn't it look like you gashed a vein or artery, honey?
3: Is that good?
1: Oh, yeah, that's real good. But you have some pieces of glass in your feet now.
3: It feels like it.
2: What do you want me to do?
1: See if the phones are working. Maybe check the gas lines. Otherwise, you should make sure the house isn't going to cave in on us.
2: Yeah, that's a good idea. Be brave, sweetheart. Now you just call for Daddy if you need me.
3: Okay, Daddy.
2: Now you take care of my little girl, Bernie.
1: Yeah, I'll do my best. Just relax, Tammy. Did I tell you the story about the time Jesus washed people's feet?
3: No.
1: All right, just close your eyes and I'll tell you. Now, it was right before the very last meal Jesus would have with his followers, his disciples. And they came in with really dirty feet. Well, it was customary then for the servants to wash the feet of the guests.
4: Kelsey!
5: Oh, no. Look at my car. I'll sue the studio for this.
4: You shouldn't run off like that. You could get hurt.
5: Big deal. Look at my car.
4: Is your car phone working? Perhaps we could call your house to make sure everyone's all right.
5: Oh, right. Like it's going to work under a pile of bricks?
4: 3 bricks hardly constitutes a pile.
5: Well, it's not working anyway. Satisfied?
4: Kelsey, did you hear that?
5: I heard it.
4: Someone needs help.
5: We can go get some if my car starts. Are you coming?
4: Oh, whoever it is may be hurt.
6: Help!
4: It's coming from inside the soundstage.
5: I'm not going back in there.
4: Do you have a flashlight?
5: I don't know. I think there's some kind of emergency kit in the trunk.
4: Well, I believe this qualifies as an emergency.
5: But I don't want
4: Open
5: to
4: Open the trunk. Someone needs our help.
0: Listen to that. It sounds like the world is going crazy.
1: Yeah, must have been a really big earthquake. I wish Eugene were here.
0: So he can help?
1: So he can tell us the size of the earthquake. He probably has a Richter scale in his knapsack. I hope he's all right.
7: Oh, the house looks okay. I think the power's off all over the neighborhood.
2: Mm. I can't get that gate at the end of the driveway open. How are you, baby?
3: My feet hurt.
0: She's been very strong.
2: What are you doing there, Bernie?
1: I'm putting this dressing around the pieces of glass. They're big.
2: Well, can't you pull a glass out?
1: No, all the best manuals say not to, if I remember right. I'm going to dress them real carefully, and then we'll see about getting her to an emergency room.
0: Do you really think we can get out?
1: Now, we'll have to try. Do you want to see if you can pick up something on the radio?
2: I tried. There's no power.
1: You don't have a battery-operated radio?
2: Are you kidding? I have $15,000 in high-tech, top-of-the-line equipment. Who wants one of those cheap battery radios?
1: No, forget I asked.
3: Ouch!
1: Oh, sorry, honey. Oh, I'm being as careful as I can. I'm a window washer, not a microsurgeon.
3: It's okay.
2: My daughter's a courageous young lady, isn't she? I figure she gets it from my side of the family.
3: No, I just keep praying that Jesus will help me be strong.
2: What?
1: Tammy, not now, honey.
2: Bernie, are you talking to her about Jesus again?
1: Well, I
2: want to tell you something. I'm a patient man. I pride myself on my tolerance.
1: Look, Foster, unless you have some other profound words of comfort to give her, then yes, I've been talking to her about Jesus, and I'm going to keep talking to her about Jesus. Are you going to ask me to leave again, or can I finish bandaging her feet?
2: Well, just so we're clear on the subject, I think I'll check the radio on the car.
8: Hold on, we're coming.
9: Hurry up.
8: Well, we must move carefully because of the glass.
4: dust and debris. Watch it. And I think we're lost.
6: Yo, what?
4: I'm having a particularly difficult time navigating through these fallen movie sets. What is this?
5: I think it's a set for Amazon Women from Mars Take Manhattan, the jungle scene.
4: A jungle in Manhattan?
5: You've obviously never been to Manhattan.
6: Am I going to have to die of old age or what?
4: We're doing the best we can.
6: Well, hurry it up. I think my leg's broken.
4: Coming.
5: I know that voice. It's Lance.
4: The director?
5: Yes. I can't believe you talked me into coming with you to help him.
4: I don't recall talking you into anything. Watch out for that frond. I merely pointed out your vulnerability while waiting by your car. Watch out for that glass. We can't go through that way. Let's try this way.
6: Excuse me.
5: Look at this mess. It's like somebody picked up the studio, shook it upside down for a while, and then sat it upright again. Daddy's not going to be happy. I hope he's all right. Yeah, me too.
4: Well, congratulations, Kelsey. That's the first selfless thing I've heard you say all night.
5: Don't get self-righteous.
4: I was merely observing.
5: I know what you were observing. You think I'm a self-centered, spoiled brat, don't you?
4: Yes.
5: Well, I am. But it didn't come easy. I had to work hard to get this way.
4: No doubt. Now, is this a real wall or a fake one?
5: Real.
4: Oh, no. We've returned to the soundstage door. We've gone in a full circle.
5: This is where I get off.
6: Pardon me, people!
4: We're coming!
5: No, Eugene, you are.
4: What?
5: Let's get something straight. I don't know how it is back in Mayberry.
4: Odyssey.
5: Whatever. Maybe things are easier or cheaper there, but caring in Hollywood is too hard and it costs too much. Nobody can afford it. Uh-oh.
4: Uh-oh.
5: Uh-oh. Oh, not again.
4: It's an aftershock. Watch out!
5: No, leave me alone. I want to go home.
4: Kelsey, please, come back.
8: Is everybody all right?
0: I'm okay. An aftershock. We may have more.
8: Well, glad to hear it. Well, that's about the best I can do for your feet, Tammy. Now you're just going to have to stay still. Don't even try to walk.
3: Okay, I won't.
9: How is everyone? Did anybody get hurt?
8: We're all right.
3: Look, Daddy, I'm all wrapped up, just like that movie you made.
9: Ah, you mean Curse of the Mummy's Daughter. You know, honey, that gives me an idea for a sequel.
8: Foster, did you get anything on the car radio?
9: No, not really. Sounds like only one station is working. The power must be out at the others. I tried to call Kelsey on her car phone, but it's out too.
8: Did you figure out how to get the gate open?
9: It's one of those high-tech security gates. I can't figure it out.
8: Well, how about your fence? I mean, can we get over your fence to a neighbor?
9: Are you kidding? It's a 10-foot wall. I never tried it. I don't even know my neighbors.
8: Oh, another big surprise. I think I'd better try.
9: Why?
8: Well, for one thing, they may need help.
9: Yeah, so?
8: So,
9: what about Tammy?
8: Keep her still until I get back. Maybe I can figure out a way to get her down to my truck so we can take her off to a hospital.
3: You're leaving us?
8: Just for a little while.
3: But I don't want you to.
8: And I'd rather not go, honey, but there's no point sitting around here if I can help somewhere else. So you and Angela just keep praying, all right?
3: All right.
8: I'll come back as soon as I can. Don't wait up.
6: Me. I'm over here.
4: Coming, Mr. Lincoln. There you are.
6: Finally. It took you long enough.
4: I came as fast as I could.
6: My leg, it's pinned under the camera. It's most embarrassing.
4: Well, perhaps we could both lift and get you out
6: I heard
4: there.
6: Two voices. Who was with you?
4: Well, it's just I. Now, if I move
6: now,
4: this
6: I,
4: way...
6: I heard a second voice. Who was it?
4: Well, that was Kelsey.
6: Oh. Well, she ran off when she realized it was me, eh?
4: No, she ran off because of the aftershock.
6: Oh, smart girl. As a matter of fact, I can't believe you were crazy enough to come back.
4: Crazy, Mr. Lincoln? I'm sure you would have done the same for me if circumstances were reversed.
6: Not a chance, kid.
4: Mr. Lincoln, do you want me to help you or not?
6: Well, of course.
4: Then be quiet and help me lift this camera, if I may be so rude.
6: All right. You know, you remind me a lot of a young Marlon Brando when you talk like that.
4: Who?
3: Daddy, I just remembered something.
9: What's that, honey?
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9: What portable radio?
3: The one with the earphones. I got it last Christmas, remember?
9: Oh.
3: It has a cassette player, too. And I got little speakers for it. Angela, it's in that drawer. Kelsey got it for me.
9: Kelsey? Oh, I hope she's all right.
10: Here it is. Let's see what we can find.
9: You two listen to the radio. I'm going to go out to the car, see if I can get Kelsey on the car phone.
11: As I said, we're on auxiliary power here, and I'm not even sure if anybody can hear me. This is News Talk Radio, and let's see, at 9:27 tonight, we got hit with an earthquake, a big earthquake. I thought it was the big one. Maybe it was. My building is still swaying. From my window, I can see the 405, and it's a mess. It looks like part of it may have collapsed. I don't know. Can anybody hear me? It's like being the only person left in the world. I want to tell you, emergency vehicles are trying to get through.
12: And we have another two over here. Soundstage 17.
13: Don't fuss. I think my leg is broken, that's all. Maybe a crushed ankle.
12: Okay. Take it easy. Hey, we need an EMT over here.
14: Coming! Stretcher!
12: Well, what about you? Are you all right?
14: Indeed, I am. I was wondering, however, if you've seen a young woman, Kelsey Smith-Hammer?
12: Kelsey? Yeah, she's over at the studio fire station.
14: Studio fire station?
12: Yeah. We're an on-site firehouse for the studio. She looked pretty upset when I saw her, though.
15: Brian?
12: Yeah?
15: They just got the main gate open. We can get out now. We're getting calls for help from the city stations. There's an apartment complex on fire over on Olive.
12: All right, let's go.
14: Pardon me?
12: Oh, yeah. Kelsey's in the firehouse straight down the street, second left. It's not far.
14: No, actually, I was just thinking that you might need assistance with the apartment fire.
12: You a fireman?
14: No, but I'm willing to help in any way I can. Hand out blankets, assist the injured.
12: Sure thing. We can use all the muscle we can get. Climb on the truck.
11: I repeat, don't call unless it's an emergency. The power is out all over the city. And it looks like there have been a couple of serious gas explosions as the lines have broken. Stay away from the Wilshire area. A burst water line has flooded the road over there, and also there's a fire at an apartment complex near Olive and Hollywood Way. Now look, folks, just don't go out unless it's an absolute emergency. Roads have buckled, and there are unsubstantiated reports that a couple of freeway overpasses have collapsed.
16: I need help! Part of my house, it just collapsed.
17: I'll come with you. Was there anybody in that part of the house?
16: My son. I don't know if he was home yet or not. He may be in there. You have to help me.
17: No, I will. You just show me where it is. Come on.
11: And I would strongly recommend that you don't drink any water from the taps unless it's boiled. We can't tell if it's good or not. Check your building for any structural damage. Any hint of trouble, get out right away. One of the aftershocks could bring it down on your head.
18: I was watching TV when it hit. Then everything started to shake. And I thought my apartment was going to collapse on the one below. It was terrible.
14: I'm certain it was. Take this blanket.
12: Eugene, over here. I need your help with this stretcher.
14: Right away.
11: Now listen, folks. If there was ever a time for us to pull together, this is it. You to check your neighbors to make sure they're not trapped in their houses. Carefully walk down your street to see if you can lend a hand.
17: Keep going. Can't stop now.
16: I was getting ready for bed when it hit. Everything fell off the walls, and then it was like somebody pulled a rug out from under part of the house. It just slipped away.
19: I see something. I see a hand.
17: Dig, everybody. Dig!
16: Is he alive?
17: Don't stop. Keep going.
19: It's a mattress. He's under a mattress.
16: Help him. Oh, please let him live.
17: He's breathing.
19: His fingers are moving.
16: Oh, son. My son.
11: It's 5:32. We're waiting for dawn, and it couldn't come too soon, let me tell you. There's no telling what kind of damage this earthquake has done to us. I'm still getting scattered reports of fires, fallen freeways, and burst pipes. Only God knows what's happened to many of our homes, how many injured or... even dead we're dealing with. But for now, the city fights for its survival and looks for the rising sun after what has been the longest night of our lives.
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23: Thanks for everything.
14: I was glad to be of assistance. Good night. Good morning.
11: We can confirm that early estimates place the earthquake at 6.9 on the Richter scale. The epicenter may have been in San Fernando. We're waiting on that. And we can also confirm that the death toll is at 27. With countless injured. We have reports of collapsed apartments, parking garages, part of the Galleria, with scattered fires throughout West Hollywood, Glendale, Burbank, and Pasadena.
14: Kelsey, I looked for you earlier, but they said you were here, safe and sound, so I thought I would help. Actually, I'm surprised you're still here. I thought you would have found a way out. Kelsey? I'm sorry. Perhaps I should have come back to make sure you were well.
3: It fell apart.
14: I beg your pardon?
3: What you said before.
14: Oh, that. Kelsey, it was terribly insensitive, if not downright judgmental of me to engage in a philosophical discussion about your life at such a difficult time.
3: Did you hear the news? People died tonight.
14: Yes, I know.
3: So many things just collapsed, fell. What did you call them? Artifice? Facades?
14: Mm-hmm.
3: Buildings, houses, they were like cheap movie sets. I knew you were right. Everything we think is real. It's all superficial. Fake. I'm a fake. I sat here for hours moping for myself. And then I heard on the radio what happened to all those people. And a couple of firemen said you went out to help. And I realized what a selfish, spoiled brat I am.
14: Kelsey.
3: No, Eugene. Don't say a word or you might undo it. It'd be very easy for me to change my mind. I want to go home. Can we please go home now, Eugene?
14: We could certainly try.
24: Now, Foster, it seems to me that most security gates have a... Oh, there it is. A manual alternative if the power shuts off.
9: You're kidding me. I paid all that money for a high-tech security gate that you can just flip a switch and open up?
24: Yeah, well, I wish we'd have figured it out before. It would have saved us a lot of trouble getting Tammy to the hospital.
9: Now listen, Bernie. I can trust you to keep quiet about this switch thing, right?
24: Yeah, my lips are sealed.
9: What in the world?
24: Oh, no, not again. Watch out for my truck! That was too close for comfort.
9: Kelsey?
24: It's Kelsey. You know, you need to give your daughter driving lessons.
9: I would, except Hubert was driving.
24: Hubert? Eugene? Eugene, you almost hit my truck!
14: My profuse apologies, Mr. Walton. I took the curve a little too fast.
24: Kelsey!
3: Daddy! Oh, Daddy!
9: Oh, baby, it's so good to see you. Are you all right? I kept trying to get you on the car phone.
3: I hit by a brick. But I'm okay. Eugene took good care of me. How are you?
9: Well, okay. The house is still standing.
3: I don't care about the house. How are you?
9: Oh, baby, I'm a nervous wreck, but I'll get over it.
3: What about Tammy?
9: Cut her feet, needed some stitches, but I gotta say, Bernie here, well, he was a big hero. He knew exactly what to do. You should have seen him helping around the neighborhood.
3: Oh, wait till I tell you what Eugene did.
9: Listen, honey, let's drive up to the house. I want to hear everything. You know something? I'm thinking of turning this into a miniseries.
3: Oh, Daddy.
24: So, Eugene, you're a big hero, huh?
14: Well, I helped where I could. It sounds as if they kept you busy.
24: Oh, not really. You know how it is. L.A. makes such a big production out of everything.
14: Indeed.
24: Indeed.
11: And it's day 4 after the the L.A. shakeup, as some have started to call it. L.A. News Radio time is 10:15. Let's go to Mike Morgan now to see how traffic is moving along with all the freeway closures we're still experiencing. Mike?
24: I think that's everything. Thank you for your hospitality.
14: May I echo the same sentiments by expressing my deepest heartfelt...
24: Eugene?
14: Thank you.
9: Hey, why are you thanking us? I gotta admit, I don't know how we would have survived the earthquake without you. Either of you. From my heart, thank you. And I mean it. I don't say that to too many people.
3: Trust him. He doesn't. Mm.
1: And from my heart, thank you, Mr. Bernie, because my heart will never be the same again.
24: Now, don't you start getting all sappy, Tammy. You watch out for her, Angela.
10: I will.
24: And maybe you can get the rest of the family to follow. Only takes a spark and all that.
10: Maybe so.
1: Thank you for all you did for me, Eugene.
14: Well, 'twas nothing, I assure you.
1: May I kiss you goodbye?
14: If you insist.
1: Goodbye.
9: Anytime you're in town, guys, don't hesitate to call our answering machine.
24: Yeah, well, bye-bye, everybody. You take care of them.
14: Farewell.
1: Bye-bye.
10: Adios.
9: So long,
1: bye-bye.
9: Guys.
24: Excitement gives me indigestion. I'm sure looking forward to getting back to Odyssey.
14: Yes, Odyssey, where fortunately few things ever change.
24: Thank heaven.
14: Then drive on, Bernie.
24: Why, in a flash, Hubert.
22: Sometimes it's easy to get so caught up in the ways of this world that we forget that there's an eternal world waiting for us. But Jesus came to show us that there's more to life than what we see or own. 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Now, don't forget to ask how you can get a copy of today's episode. It's called The Fifth House on the Left. 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The Fifth House on the Left was written and directed by Paul McCusker. 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And our executive producer is Chuck Bolte. And I'm Chris, hoping you'll join us again next time for more Adventures in Odyssey.
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7: KCIS Seattle. USA Radio News, I'm Anthony Lucero. The U.S. and Iran have agreed to extend the ceasefire, launch nuclear talks, pending Trump's approval.
23: U.S. and Iranian negotiators have reached a tentative 60-day agreement to extend a ceasefire and begin formal talks on Iran's nuclear program, according to U.S. officials. The deal still requires final approval from President Trump. The agreement comes after weeks of heightened tensions, including military exchanges in the Strait of Hormuz and a reported Iranian missile launch toward a U.S. ally, which was intercepted. Officials say nuclear issues remain the key sticking point. Ron Warner, USA Radio News.
7: The CDC says a salmonella outbreak has been linked to moringa leaf products sold nationwide, prompting recalls and investigations across multiple states. Dozens of illnesses have been reported. That includes hospitalizations. Officials are working to identify contaminated batches and prevent further spread. From America's News Network, USA Radio News.
0: In our KCIS Seattle area forecast, it'll be partly cloudy this evening, then mostly cloudy with a chance of showers overnight. Clouds and showers tomorrow, partly sunny on Saturday, and sunny skies for Sunday. Our lows tonight, the low to mid-50s. Highs tomorrow, the mid-50s to near 60. Upper 50s to mid-60s Saturday, and mid to upper 60s Sunday.
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5: Hi, this is Robert Jeffress, and I'm glad to study God's Word with you every day on this Bible teaching program. 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
6: Welcome to Pathway to Victory with author and pastor Dr. Robert Jeffress. When faced with a threatening situation, most people immediately go into self-preservation mode. Forget anyone else. But when we live selflessly, well, we'll find that it benefits us as well. Today on Pathway to Victory, Dr. Robert Jeffress shows us that true heroes who live courageously are focused on helping others. But first, let's take a moment to hear some important ministry updates.
5: Thanks, David, and welcome again to Pathway to Victory. Putting others first does not come naturally to us. Selfishness comes effortlessly. Selflessness, on the other hand, is something we have to learn. And in a moment, I'm going to show you from Scripture one of the grand paradoxes of life. The Bible shows us that in order to survive the tyranny of self, we need to serve others. This paradox is one of the 10 lessons we're learning in our teaching series called Courageous, 10 Strategies for Thriving in a Hostile World. And today I'm urging you to take advantage of the special offer that expires tomorrow. When you give a generous gift to the In God We Trust Matching Challenge, you're invited to request a copy of my book called Courageous. This is one of the boldest and most relevant books I've ever written, and I want you to have a copy. Please get in touch today before it's too late. Listen, there's nothing more powerful than helping others. And the most profound way to help someone is to tell them the truth. And the truth of Jesus Christ is the only way to save our nation. That's why I am so excited about the In God We Trust Matching Challenge. This is your invitation to act with faith and urgency. Okay, right now, let's look at God's Word for help and guidance on becoming courageous. I titled this next message, Survival Tip Number 9, Help Others. When you find yourself in a difficult situation, don't just think about helping yourself. Think about helping others, because when you help others, you help yourself as well. You know, Jesus was certainly the model, the supreme example of selflessness. In Matthew 20, 28, Jesus summarized his life purpose this way. He said, just as the Son of Man did not come to be served, but to serve and to give his life as a ransom for many. And that's what it means to help others, to meet the needs of those around us that we are capable of meeting. But that doesn't come naturally. I mean, we have a DNA we inherited from our forefather Adam that makes us think only of me, my, and mine. That is what we are programmed to think about. But the Bible says we need to think of others as well. And perhaps the greatest illustration of how to do that is Philippians chapter 2.
8: Remember, we said the supreme example of somebody who gave up his convenience and rights to help others is Jesus Christ. Philippians 2 says, although he existed in the form of God himself, he did not regard his equality with God a thing to be grasped or held onto, but he emptied himself of his rights as the Son of God to come and meet our need for salvation. And when you read Philippians 2, I want you to notice these three tips for helping other people. First of all, remove selfishness and conceit from your life. If you're going to help others, you have to remove selfishness and conceit from your life. Look at verse 3. Do nothing from selfishness or empty conceit. Secondly, regard others as more important than yourself. Look at verse 3 again. But with humility of mind, let each of you regard one another as more important than himself. And finally, to look out for others, relate to others by looking out for their interests. Don't merely look out for your own personal interests, but also for the interest of others. He's not saying don't ever look out for your own interests, but just make sure while you're taking care of yourself, you're taking care of others as well. You know, the fact is, somebody else's need to hear you say, I'm sorry, may be more important than your need to defend yourself. Somebody else's need to interrupt your schedule may be more important than your need to finish your to-do list for that day. You know, you look at Jesus' life when he was here on earth, some of his greatest teaching, some of his greatest miracles were the result of an interruption. Don't look out just for your own interest, but for the interest of others. You know, when I think of somebody who models that principle of helping others, perhaps outside of Jesus Christ, there's no better example in the Bible anywhere than a character named Barnabas. We don't talk about Barnabas much, but his story begins in Acts chapter 4. Turn there if you would. Barnabas, Acts chapter 4. His actual name was Joseph, but his name was actually a nickname given to him by the apostles. It meant son of encouragement. Barnabas. When people saw Barnabas, they yelled out, there comes that son of encouragement. S-O-E, son of encouragement. That was Barnabas. In fact, you look at that word, encouragement, it's the Greek word paraplete. It means to come alongside and encourage somebody. Well, that was Barnabas. He was the one who came alongside and encouraged people. And I want you to notice in the book of Acts, three ways he encouraged people: through his money, through his mentoring, and through his own ministry. We see Barnabas the philanthropist beginning in verses 32 of Acts 4. Look at this. And the congregation of those who believed were of one heart and one soul. I mean, we're talking about within weeks of Pentecost, the beginning of the church. And not one of them claimed that anything belonging to him was his own, but all things were common property to them. And with great power, the apostles were giving witness to the resurrection of the Lord Jesus, and abundant grace was upon them all. For there was not a needy person among them, for all who were owners of land and houses would sell them and bring the proceeds of the sales and lay them at the apostles' feet, and they would be distributed to each if any had need. And Joseph, a Levite of Cyprian birth, who was also called Barnabas by the apostles, which means son of encouragement, who owned a tract of land, he sold it and he brought the money and he laid it at the apostles' feet. Now again, some people read this passage and they try to read something into it that isn't there. I've actually heard people use this passage to say, well, you see, God really wants us to be socialist. He wants us to be communist, because that's what the early church was. They were socialist. They were communist. Nobody owned anything. Everybody put it in a common fund. They didn't have any personal ownership of property. They sold everything, put it in a fund, and people just took as they needed. No, the Bible does not advocate socialism. Socialism, communism, is based on government confiscating what belongs to us. The Bible never advocates that. These people in the early church voluntarily released a portion of what they owned in order to meet the needs of other people. There's a big difference. And at the head of the list of people who did that was Barnabas. Apparently, because Luke notes it, he must have been a man of means. He sold a large tract of land, and he gave it to the church to meet the needs of other people. The inference is other people followed Barnabas' example, and they were encouraged by Barnabas's encouragement. You know, I think about our church here, and I couldn't even begin to name the people who have not only made a significant investment in God's kingdom, but by doing so, encouraged other people to do that as well. That was Barnabas. He not only, though, encouraged people through his money by being a philanthropist, he encouraged people by his mentoring of other people, coming alongside individuals and encouraging them. You know, the church was only a few weeks old when persecution began. First, the imprisonment of Peter and John, and then the stoning of Stephen, and then a guy named Saul from Tarsus, beginning breathing threats against the church, arresting Christians, having them tortured, throwing them into prison. And you remember Saul of Tarsus was on the way to Damascus to arrest more Christians when he encountered Jesus Christ. And Paul the persecutor became Paul, the greatest evangelist the world has ever known. But after that encounter, he was blind. And for 3 days, during his blindness, he prayed and fasted. And remember, God told Ananias to go and minister to Paul, which he did. Ananias showed great courage in his willingness to do that. He didn't know for sure what had happened to Saul, but he wanted to obey the Lord. And then came time for Saul to meet the apostles in Jerusalem. Now, here was a guy who was known for killing Christians. How did they know this wasn't a ruse, that this wasn't some attempt to trick them? They were naturally hesitant about embracing Saul. But look at Acts 9, 27 and 28. But Barnabas took hold of him and brought him to the apostles and described to them how he had seen the Lord on the road and that he had talked to him and how at Damascus he had spoken out boldly in the name of Jesus. And he was with them, moving about freely in Jerusalem, speaking out boldly in the name of the Lord. Barnabas was willing to take a chance on this new convert, come alongside of him and encourage him. You know, in fact, when you look through the book of Acts, when anybody needed encouragement, it seems like Barnabas was always there. Remember, Barnabas and Paul were going to go on their first missionary journey together, and they were going to take Barnabas's cousin with them, a guy named John Mark. We know him as the author of the Gospel of Mark, but he was Barnabas's cousin, Colossians tells us. And so they went on this missionary journey, and about halfway through, John Mark got fed up with the walking and with the sleeping out in open places and the insect bites and everything that went along with that. And so in Acts 13:13, the Bible says he left them, he deserted them and returned to Jerusalem. Fast forward, it's time for the second missionary journey. Paul and Barnabas are getting ready for the journey. Barnabas says, now where should I have John Mark meet us? Paul said, John Mark, I'm not about to take that snotty-nosed kid with us again. Look at what he did. He deserted us. Barnabas said, that's right. But we need to show him grace, Paul, just like God showed you grace one time. And they had a bitter disagreement. They ended up parting ways, and Paul instead took Silas up north, and Barnabas took John Mark, his cousin, south. And yet John Mark, because of Barnabas' encouragement, grew in his faith. So much so that when the Apostle Paul was in prison in Rome facing his execution, he sent this word to Timothy. He said, please pick up John Mark and bring him with you, for he is useful to me for service. How do you see other people? Do you define other people by their failures or by their potential? Barnabas was a mentor who saw people for their potential in God's service. He encouraged people through his money, through his mentoring, and finally through his ministry. Look at Acts chapter 11, verses 23 and 24. When word came to the apostles in Jerusalem that Gentiles of all people were being saved in Antioch, they decided to send Barnabas down to check things out. Verse 23 says, when he, Barnabas, had come and witnessed the grace of God, he rejoiced and began to encourage all with resolute heart to remain true to the Lord. For he was a good man and full of the Holy Spirit and of faith, and considerable numbers were brought to the Lord. You know, when I read that, I was thinking, you know, Barnabas could have said, well, I know there's that need down there in Antioch for somebody to go and preach the word and minister, but that's just not my thing. You know, I'm more of a one-on-one person. Or I like to give money, but I'm not so sure about that ministry thing. That wasn't Barnabas. He was on the front lines of ministry. In fact, when he went to Antioch, God gave him such success in his ministry, the church began to grow so furiously that he asked for help. And he asked that new convert, Saul, now Paul, to come and minister with him. And for a while, the scripture talks about Barnabas and Paul. Barnabas and Paul. But pretty soon things flipped, and it was Paul and Barnabas. He decreased as Paul increased, but Barnabas didn't care because his job, his ministry, was to help others. You know, as I think about this principle of helping others, it begs a question. Are there people who have been a help to you in your life that have helped make the way a little smoother for you in your life? You know, we all need a Barnabas, don't we, if we're going to survive this hostile world. Somebody who will come alongside of us and encourage us. Somebody who's willing to take a chance on us. I encourage you to thank those people who have done that for you, in your business, in your Christian faith, as a friend, who've been willing to take a chance on you when nobody else would. You know, when I think about that truth, I'm grateful to so many people. I'm certainly grateful to Dr. Criswell, who was for 50 years the pastor of this great church. When I was 22 years old, he invited me to come on the staff and to be an intern here. And I was an intern for exactly 4 weeks. And after 4 weeks, the youth minister here left. And so Dr. Criswell called me and said, you're the youth minister now. And so I was planning to do that. A few days later, he called me back and he said, well, Robert, we've got some trouble. Some of those youth leaders aren't sure they want you to be the youth minister. So this is what we're going to do. I was just 22 years old. He said, this is what we're going to do. You meet me Wednesday night up on the second floor of the Christian Education Building, and we're going to have a meeting with them. So I met Dr. Criswell out in the alcove of that assembly room. All the youth leaders were inside, and I was standing out there. And so he said, you wait right here, and I'm going to go in and talk to them. So he goes in and talks to them. I had my ear up against the door, listening to every word they were saying. And they were saying, said, we love Robert. He's a wonderful person, but Dr. Criswell, he is so young. He's 22. He doesn't have any experience, which was absolutely true. And so they were giving their complaints, Dr. Criswell listening to him. But Dr. Criswell goes into this diatribe. He starts describing me like I'm the Apostle Paul. I didn't even know who he was talking about. And so he goes through that. They said, well, yes, but he's so young and he is inexperienced. Dr. Criswell said, that's fine. If you don't want Robert, I'm not going to force him down your throat at all. That is fine. That is perfect. That is wonderful. If you don't want Robert, because if you don't take him, I'm going to hire him as my number one associate to run this entire church. And all of a sudden, the people start speaking up, and they said, wait a minute, wait a minute. If you think that much of him, yes, we want him, we want him. He said, all right, it's settled. He walks out the room. I'm standing outside, paralyzed. I couldn't believe it. He puts his hand on my shoulder. He said, son, it's all yours. Just don't let me down. I am so grateful to somebody like that who took a chance on me for no reason whatsoever. I bet you've got somebody like that in your life. Thank God for the mentors he has placed in your life. But also, recognize your responsibility to be somebody else's mentor, to be somebody else's encourager. Who around you needs help, needs encouragement? You know, I get calls all the time from pastors who are struggling in their church and having a problem or have a question or want to talk about things. And sometimes I'll be in the heat of trying to get through the day and meet this appointment and that appointment. And Carolyn will say, there's a pastor on the phone who needs to talk to you. And for a nanosecond, I'm tempted to think, oh, I'm so busy, I just can't do that. It only lasts a second. Till God brings back to my mind all the people who helped me when I needed help. People who spent time with me, W.A. Criswell, Howie Hendricks, Paige Patterson, others who have come alongside during crucial times in my life. Make sure you're an encourager to somebody else. How do you do that? Final thoughts here. Three things. First of all, value other people. Truly value other people. See them as God sees them. You know, I love the words of C.S. Lewis when he said, there are no ordinary people. You have never talked to a mere mortal. Nations, cultures, civilizations, these are mortal. Their life is to ours like the life of a gnat. But it is the immortals whom every day we joke with, work with, marry, snub, exploit. Think about that. Everybody you encounter every day is an immortal soul who will last forever. That makes you look at other people differently. Value other people. Secondly, champion the underdog. Champion the underdog. You may remember the kid on the playground at elementary school who was always the last to be picked for a team. Maybe you were that kid. Maybe you know what the pain is of loneliness or rejection. Champion the underdog because God does. I mean, when you think about it, God so many times would choose the younger person like Abel or Joseph or David instead of the older son to bless. God took that little, nothing, small nation of Israel, chose that nation to be his chosen nation rather than a great empire like Assyria, Babylon, or Egypt. I agree with Philip Yancey, who said, as I read the birth stories about Jesus, I cannot help but conclude that though the world may be tilted toward the rich and the powerful, God is tilted toward the underdog. And finally, offer second chances to people. People are going to fail you. They're going to disappoint you. But people deserve your grace because you and I are the recipients of God's grace. Offer second chances to people when they fail. The late Christian psychiatrist Carl Menninger was asked one time a fascinating question. Dr. Menninger, if you were on the verge of a nervous breakdown, what would you do? Without a pause, he said, I would go out and find somebody in need and help them. That's good advice. Whenever we're going through a difficult time, we need to remember to help others. Because when you help others, you help yourself as well.
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6: 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I'm David J. Mullins, inviting you to join us again Friday for survival tip number 10. 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
38: Don't get the idea that being saved or walking with God will keep you from being tempted. Jesus was tempted. He was perfect. 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If you've never met the devil, it's because you and the devil have been going in the same direction. 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But he cannot do it without your consent.
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0: 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It's all about relationships. The subtitle is God's Design for Relationships That Last.
1: That's right.
0: Let me ask you this. If a marriage is in trouble, or even if it's just not quite as vibrant as it used to be, what's something that someone can do today to help get things back on track and moving in the right direction?
1: I would say strike the word divorce from your vocabulary. Wedlock should be a padlock. And even if you are having disagreements, you can work through them. People will often dissolve marriages over so-called irreconcilable differences. Listen, Kathy, my wife, and I have had irreconcilable differences for 52 years. She's neat and I'm messy. She's sometimes late. I'm usually on time. And the list goes on. But you can work through these things. And I have done a lot of marriage counseling over the years, and I can think of some marriages that were hanging by a thread. And I pleaded with the people, stay together. You can get through this. And they divorced. And I've had people come to me afterwards who said, we wish we'd listened to what you said. We could have fixed this. We could have gotten through this. And so just go into it with the mindset that we're going to get this worked out. We're going to forgive where necessary. We're going to forget where necessary. And we're going to get this marriage on a strong footing. Maybe it hasn't been up to this point, but now it will be. But go into it planning for success, not for failure. Don't even utter the word divorce when you're having a disagreement or an argument. Again, wedlock should be a padlock, but not, I don't mean that in a negative way. Oh, I'm locked in. I'm stuck with her. I'm stuck with him. Yes, the Bible does say that the two become one, but the word that is used there to talk about that adhesive nature of marriage is not the idea of being stuck to someone against your will. It's the idea of holding on to someone. Think of a mountain climber. They hold on to the side of that mountain for dear life. You're holding on to each other for dear life, loving that person, wanting what's best for them, moving forward in your relationship with Christ and growing in your love for each other. So I put a bunch of this down in a brand new book that I've written called Am I Doing This Right? God's Design for Relationships That Last. 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Pretty much everything I say, as you know, is built on biblical principles, but I illustrate from our lives and things that we've learned together. 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And we're going to rush you your copy of this brand new book, Am I Doing This Right? 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
4: You know, the Bible says, let us magnify the Lord together, let us exalt his name. 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To magnify him means to get a proper view of him, because when I see God in his greatness, I see my problems in their relative smallness. So we are to magnify God. We are to glorify God with our life. That's why God made us, to bring him glory. And another thing we need to do is amplify this message to as many people as possible.
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11: We need to understand the proper biblical doctrine of election, and we need to understand the proper biblical doctrine of salvation, because those two concepts are inseparably related.
10: Theology is not merely theoretical. What you believe informs how you live. Right doctrine should lead to right living. Hello and welcome to the Thursday edition of Renewing Your Mind. Our feelings can deceive us because our feelings change. But the promise of God, the Word of God, remain the same. And today, R.C. 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
11: going to continue now with our study of the question of the assurance of salvation. We've spent quite some time already examining false and counterfeit methods of assurance. And we've seen that one of the most critical problems that we face with respect to false assurance is having a false understanding of salvation and its requirements. And so now we're going to turn our attention to how can we actually gain a true and sound basis for our assurance of salvation. And I think the first place that we have to look again is at theology. Again, in our day and age, people tend to downplay the importance of theology, but when we examine Peter's charge that we be diligent in making our election and our calling sure in order that we might grow and produce the fruit of our sanctification, we see there in his thinking the close relationship that exists between election and assurance. Now, we need to understand the proper biblical doctrine of election, and we need to understand the proper biblical doctrine of salvation, because those two concepts are inseparably related. We can distinguish between election and salvation, but we can never tear them apart. Now, some people think that after we are saved, that becomes the grounds of our election. So in a certain sense, salvation precedes election. Those who hold the view of election that we call a prescient view or a foreknowledge view of election are those who believe that God elects to salvation those people whom he knows from eternity, from his perspective of foreknowledge. He looks down the quarter of time and he knows in advance who will respond positively to the offer of the gospel and who will not. And on the basis of his prior knowledge of what people do in response to the gospel, he makes his decree or decision of election. So when he sees people exercising faith and entering into a state of salvation, on that basis, he elects them. But that view of election, I don't think is a biblical view. I don't think that it explains election. I think it fundamentally denies the biblical view of election. And unfortunately, it is a doctrine of election that in the final analysis makes the deciding factor rooted and grounded in something that we do rather than purely on the grace and mercy of God. And I think people that take that view of election are of the same group, basically, that struggle inevitably with their assurance because their assurance is tied to their performance, as it were. But as I understand the scripture, election is unto salvation. So that if you are elect, you are saved. And if you are saved, that's the clearest sign that you are numbered among the elect. Now, let's state it another way. None of those who are saved are not elect. And none of those who are elect fail to be saved. Salvation flows out of election. So if I want to be sure of my salvation, the first thing I need to know is, am I numbered among the elect? So I see there in Peter's teaching why it is so important that I be diligent in making my calling and my election sure, because if I'm sure about my being numbered among the elect, then I can be certain with respect to my salvation, not only today, but in the future as well. Because election is not simply to make salvation possible, but the purpose of God in election is to save the elect. And that purpose is not frustrated. Let me read a passage that's not usually mentioned in this regard, but one that I take great comfort in is found in the 17th chapter of the Gospel according to St. John, which is in the middle of Jesus' high priestly prayer for his disciples and for those who believe after them. And this is a passage of great encouragement for the whole church of all time. But in verse 6, Jesus says in his prayer, I have manifested your name to the men whom you have given me out of the world. They were yours, you gave them to me, and they have kept your word. Now they have known that all things which you have given me are from you. For I have given to them the words that you have given me, and they received them, and have known surely that I came forth from you, and they believed that you sent me. I pray for them. I do not pray for the world, but for those whom you have given me, for they are yours, and all mine are yours, and yours are mine, and I am glorified in them. Now I am no longer in the world, but these are in the world, and I come to you. Holy Father, keep through your name those whom you have given me, that they may be one as we are. While I was with them in the world, I kept them in your name. Those whom you gave me, I have kept. None of them is lost except the son of perdition, that the scripture may be fulfilled. Now, this idea that Jesus expresses in this prayer is that the Father gives the gifts of people, of the redeemed, to the Son. And all that the Father gives to the Son, Jesus says earlier in John's Gospel, come to me. And all that come to him are kept by him. And so this refers back to the elect, who are the ones whom the Father gives to the Son. And the elect that the Father gives to the Son are preserved by the Son. The basis of our assurance is not to be a confidence in our ability to persevere. You know, we talk about the perseverance of the saints, and I believe that the saints do in fact persevere, but the reason why they persevere is because they are preserved. And so it's better to speak of the preservation of the saints than the perseverance of the saints. And so we hear in this chapter Jesus appeal to the Father that those who have been given to him may be kept. Now, when we look further at this whole relationship between election and salvation, we need to be concerned with what we call in theology the Ordo Salutis. Was just a fancy way of describing what we say in English, the order of salvation. And when we talk about the order of salvation, we're talking about a sequence of things or actions or events that take place that are the discrete aspects of all that's involved in our salvation. But also, when we talk about the order of salvation, we're talking about what we call a logical order rather than a temporal order. Now, here's what I mean by that distinction. We say and we believe that we are justified by faith alone. Now, the question is, how long after we possess true saving faith are we justified? Is it 5 minutes, 5 months, 5 years, 5 seconds? No, we would say that justification and faith are coterminous with respect to time. The very moment we have true faith, in that same instant, God receives us as justified people. But we still say that faith comes before justification, not justification before faith. Even though they occur at the same time, one precedes the other one logically. by a logical priority. Now, what we mean by logical priority is this, that since our justification depends upon and rests upon faith, faith is the prerequisite, the necessary condition that has to be present for justification to take place. So faith is logically necessary for justification. It precedes justification, not in time, but in terms of logical necessity. So when we're talking about the order of salvation, keep in mind that what we have in view here are distinctions with respect to prerequisites, to logical necessities. Now, with that in mind, let's turn our attention briefly to the so-called golden chain in Romans chapter 8. In Romans chapter 8, we have one of the most famous and beloved verses in all of the New Testament. In verse 28, we read, "And we know that all things work together for good to those who love God, to those who are the called according to his purpose." Now, let me just pause for a second and say, notice that this promise that all things work together for good for those who love God, who are described here as the ones who are the called according to his purpose. So that's a special kind of calling. The Bible speaks about the call of the gospel that goes out to everybody, what we call the outer call or the external call. And not everybody that hears the gospel with their ears, not everybody who hears the outer call is saved. But we also speak of the inner call, the call of God in the person, in the heart, that is a work of God the Holy Spirit, which call is effectual. That is the call by which the Holy Spirit opens the ears of the believer and the eyes of the believer, the heart of the believer, working within us to bring about the purpose of God. So that this is just another phrase or another descriptive term for the elect. All of the elect receive this inner call. All of the elect receive the purposive call of God. And all who receive this inner call of God are numbered among the elect. And I think that becomes very clear in the verses that follow from this. Let's look at it. "For whom he foreknew, he also predestined to be conformed to the image of his son." Now, Paul's talking here about the purposes of God with respect to salvation. And he begins by mentioning God's foreknowledge. "And those whom he foreknew, he predestined to" what? What was the goal of the predestination? To be conformed to the image of Christ, so that our election is in Christ. Now here comes in verse 29 what is called in theology the golden chain. I'm sorry, verse 30. "Moreover, whom he predestined, these he also called. Whom he called, he also justified. Whom he justified, he also glorified." Now, this is an abbreviated version of what we call the order of salvation. There are other aspects to the order of salvation besides what are mentioned here. This hits the highlights. Notice that sanctification is not in this list. But what is in this list include the following items. First of all, foreknowledge. Second of all, predestination. Third, what? Calling. Fourth, justification. Fifth, glorification. Now, there is an order here that is a logical order that is followed. And it's very important to our understanding of assurance of salvation to grasp what is going on here in this order of salvation. It starts with foreknowledge. Now, the reason why that prescient view of election that I mentioned earlier is so popular is that because people come to this text and they say, wow, the first step is foreknowledge. Ha-ha. Therefore, that means that election or predestination is based upon something that God knows about people in advance. Now, the text doesn't say that. In fact, as Paul elaborates this in Romans 9, I think he precludes that possibility. But because foreknowledge is mentioned first, people make the assumption that it is on the basis of foreknowledge that predestination takes place. But from a Reformed understanding of election, let's understand this, that people who are elect in God's decrees and according to God's purposes are not nameless ciphers. From all eternity, God elects Abraham. From all eternity, God elects Jacob. But for him to elect somebody, he has to have some idea of who it is he's electing. So obviously, foreknowledge must precede predestination because God is predestinating somebody, people. And so he has to know those people before he predestines them. So obviously, the first thing is foreknowledge. The second thing is predestination. But notice the elliptical structure of this passage. That is, there are things unstated that are clearly implied. And what goes on in here is that those whom he foreknew, that he also predestinate, those whom he predestinate, that he also call, those whom he called, that he also justify, those whom he justified, that he also glorify. What is clearly understood here is that all who are in the category of the foreknown are predestined. Now, again, God's foreknowledge in general includes all people, not just the elect. But here he's speaking about that foreknowledge that he has of his elect, because all whom he foreknows in the sense that he foreknows them here are predestined, and all who are predestined, what? Are called. Now, the critical point is this. Don't miss it. All who are called are justified. So if all who are called are justified, this can't possibly refer to the external call. It has to refer to the internal call, because all who receive this particular call receive justification, just as all who are justified are glorified. So if I want to know if I am glorified, if I'm going to be glorified, if I'm going to be saved in the final analysis, if I can determine whether I'm justified, I know I'm going to be glorified. If I'm justified now, I have nothing to worry about. That he who has begun a good work in me is going to finish it to the end. And we'll look further at that in our next lecture. But now we want to ask the question where calling fits in to my assurance. If this calling has reference to the operation of the Holy Ghost on the soul that prepares us for faith and justification, then if I know that I have been called, then I know that I'm elect. Well, how do I know if I'm called? Well, let's go quickly to Ephesians chapter 2. Chapter 2 of Ephesians begins in verse 1 with these words. And you he made alive, who were dead in trespasses and sin, in which you once walked according to the course of this world, according to the prince of the power of the air, the spirit who now works in the sons of disobedience, among whom we all once conducted ourselves in the lusts of our flesh, fulfilling the desires of the flesh and of the mind, and were by nature children of wrath, just as the others. But God, who is rich in mercy because of his great love with which he loved us, even when we were dead in trespasses, made us alive together with Christ. By grace you have been saved, raised us up together, made us sit together in the heavenly places in Christ Jesus, that in the ages to come he might show the exceeding riches of his grace and his kindness toward us in Christ Jesus. For by grace you have been saved through faith, and that, and the antecedent of that is faith, is not of yourselves. It's the gift of God, not of works, lest anyone should boast. For we are his workmanship, created in Christ Jesus for good works, which God prepared beforehand that we should walk in them. In this brief summary, what Paul is focusing on is the work of the Holy Spirit that he describes in terms of quickening, which means being made alive, which we understand in theological categories to refer to our rebirth, to our regeneration, that which Jesus told Nicodemus was a prerequisite for anyone's even seeing the kingdom, let alone entering the kingdom of God. And that is tied to this internal calling. And so my basic question as I seek assurance is this: am I a regenerate person? If I am a regenerate person, then I know I'm numbered among the elect. Because without election, this work of the Holy Ghost will never take place in your soul. So all who are elect will become, at some point in this life, regenerate of the Holy Spirit. And all who are regenerate are numbered among the elect. So if you can be sure of your regeneration, you can be sure of your election. If you're sure of your election, you're sure of your salvation. Now, again, what is critical is that we understand what regeneration is. There is massive confusion out there in the Christian world about the nature of regeneration. And people who call themselves evangelicals in America walk around believing very, very different things about what happens to a person in the case of the Holy Spirit's quickening them or regenerating them from spiritual death to spiritual life. And that's why, again, I say having a sound doctrine of regeneration is critical to having the full assurance of our state of grace and our relationship to God. And so in our next and final session, I want to look at the work of God the Holy Spirit in our lives as the most important foundation for our ever achieving genuine assurance of salvation.
10: That was R.C. 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
1: Welcome to Those Who Have Gone Before, a series that explores the lives of great Christians from our past. 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
2: By 1739, revival fires were erupting in London, England. On June 17th, John Wesley preached in a field in the morning to about 10,000 people, and in the evening on Kennington Common to about 15,000. Charles Wesley preached twice in the prison. George Whitfield preached on Blackheath Common to about 20,000 people. By 1741, Lady Huntington had thrown in with the Methodists, though it cost her considerably. The term Methodist was used as an insult. The higher echelons of society regarded Whitfield, the Wesleys, and their followers with contempt. The vicar of Dewsbury, Yorkshire, stated that the contagion of Methodism was pretty much confined to the dregs and refuse of the people, the weak, the unsteady mob. Lady Huntington, on the other hand, regarded her association with the Methodists an honor. She often began her letters to John Wesley, "My very much beloved friend in the Lord." Upon her conversion to Christ, Lady Huntington immediately got busy spreading the good news. She visited her servants and employees. If they were physically sick, she was there with remedies. Her coachman, David Taylor, was converted, and she sent him out to hold house meetings. He became very successful and began preaching in the fields. She started numerous schools for the poor children of the miners. Lady Huntington was now 35 years old, had 6 children, and the responsibility of the financial oversight of the vast estate.
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0: Welcome to the Wisdom Journey with Stephen Davey. Caesar Augustus thought he was running the world. He minted coins, calling himself the son of a god. He issued decrees that moved millions of people. But today, Stephen shows us who was actually in charge. In Luke chapter 2, we see God using the most powerful emperor on earth to move one young couple 90 miles to exactly the right town at exactly the right moment. Here's Stephen.
1: Several years before the birth of Christ, Halley's Comet blazed across the night sky there in Judea. Caesar Augustus announced that it was the spirit of his father, Julius Caesar, ascending into heaven as one of the gods. Augustus was so convinced, he minted coins declaring his own deity, and he inscribed on the coins the words, "Caesar, son of a god." Now, as Luke begins his record of the birth of Jesus, it's as if he's saying, listen, if you think what matters most is whatever Caesar Augustus is, you know, doing over there in Rome, the guy that thinks he's the son of a god, you've actually missed what matters by about 1,500 miles. What is of infinitely greater importance is what's taking place in a little village called Nazareth. Luke writes about it here in chapter 2 and verse 1. In those days, a decree went out from Caesar Augustus that all the world should be registered. This was the first registration when Quirinius was governor of Syria. You know, you read that and it sounds like these guys are the guys in charge. Well, Luke's going to take us behind the scenes. Mary and Joseph are expecting a baby, Israel's promised Messiah. They're living in Nazareth, but the prophet Micah had predicted 700 years earlier that the Messiah would be born in Bethlehem near Jerusalem, Micah chapter 5, verse 2. Now, how do you get this young couple to travel 90 miles to Bethlehem when Mary is due to deliver her baby? Well, God, who is really in charge, moves the heart of Caesar to make him hungry for what politicians are hungry for, a little more tax revenue. So Caesar wakes up one morning and he has a bright idea. Let's issue a decree for a census. Let's register people for an empire-wide tax. This is going to require heads of households to return to their families' ancestral homes to register. Joseph's ancestral home is Bethlehem. Now, for Joseph and Mary, this could not have happened at a worse time.

you can sleep at night in peace. You know, it's easy to get distraught or distracted by the decrees and decisions of kings and governors and senators and presidents and parliaments. But God is at work. God is ultimately accomplishing his purposes behind the scenes. We usually don't catch on until sometime later. Well, this trip, although it is the will of God for Joseph and Mary, it's going to make their lives uncomfortable, difficult, and frankly, even dangerous. But let's not forget that Joseph and Mary are not pawns in the hands of Caesar, who thinks he's God. No, Caesar is a pawn in the hand of the true God. Now, we know from history that wives were not required to accompany their husbands on trips like these. We're not told why Mary went along, but she no doubt welcomed the opportunity to get out of Nazareth, to escape the scandal of her pregnancy. Probably nobody believed her story. I mean, who would, of a miraculous conception by the overshadowing presence of the Holy Spirit? I mean, even we don't understand that. So she goes along. Now, when they arrive in Bethlehem, we're not told if Mary delivered Jesus in a hollowed-out cave or an animal enclosure connected to somebody's house. There's evidence for both. There's actually no mention of an innkeeper who turns them away. We're just told here in verse 7 that there was no room for them in the inn. We're also told in verse 7 that Mary wrapped Jesus in swaddling cloths by herself. Now, that was usually the role of a midwife. That implies there's no midwife. There's no other woman here to help. This baby is delivered into the calloused hands of Joseph. Now, Luke here isn't telling us everything, but he's giving us enough details to show us the absolute humility of Christ's incarnation, the amazing fulfillment of prophecy in Bethlehem, the timing of God, which was perfect. Luke writes here in verse 8, "And in the same region there were some shepherds out in the field, keeping watch over their flock by night. And an angel of the Lord appeared to them, and the glory of the Lord shone around them, and they were filled with fear. And the angel said to them, 'Fear not. For behold, I bring you good news of great joy that will be for all the people.'" By the way, this phrase, "I will bring good news to you," is from the Greek verb euangelizomai. That gives us our word evangelism. In the first century, this verb was used of a messenger delivering an official proclamation from the king. It was even used for announcing the birth of a royal heir. So verse 11 here shouts that kind of proclamation. "For unto you is born this day in the city of David a Savior, who is Christ, the Lord." He's royalty. "And this will be a sign for you. You will find a baby wrapped in swaddling cloths and lying in a manger." Now, this angel is joined at this moment by a multitude of angels. They're chanting this chorus of praise. Frankly, I imagine the ground underneath the shepherd's feet was shaking with the sound of this incredibly glorious heavenly choir. Verse 14, "Glory to God in the highest, and on earth peace among those with whom he is pleased." It strikes me that Jewish couples would typically hire local musicians to help them celebrate the birth of a child. Well, here Joseph and Mary are alone. They're away from family. Frankly, they're too poor to afford musicians. I love the fact that God the Father sends the choir. He sends the musicians directly from heaven to provide the music. Now, when the concert's finished and the angels disappear, the shepherds take off for Bethlehem, verse 16 tells us. "They went with haste and found Mary and Joseph and the baby lying in a manger. And when they saw it, they made known the saying that had been told them concerning this child. And all who heard it wondered at what the shepherds told them." God's ways are fascinating, aren't they? You know, according to the Mishnah, a collection of Jewish laws and customs, shepherds were considered perpetually unclean. Well, that's because they couldn't keep all the ceremonial laws because of their profession. Shepherds weren't allowed to enter the temple. Shepherds

allowed to give testimony in court. Yet God chooses them to become the first to testify, the first evangelists. Some people probably thought the shepherds had spent a little too much time outdoors here when they delivered this news. So some people no doubt asked questions. We're told here in verse 19, though, that Mary treasured up all these things, pondering them in her heart. And I got to tell you, these shepherds' lives are changed forever. They'll never forget this. Now, they don't change their profession, but God certainly changed their hearts. In fact, verse 20 tells us that they continued glorifying and praising God. I don't doubt they're singing the lyrics they just learned from the angels of heaven about the Savior who came. By the way, we ought to follow the example of these shepherds. Let's keep singing about the glory and gospel of God. Let's tell others the good news. Let's not keep it to ourselves. You say, well, but I'm not trained in evangelism. Listen, beloved, as someone has said, you don't need to be trained. You don't need to be a trained chef to tell somebody you found a good restaurant. You don't need to go to medical school to tell somebody you found a good doctor. You don't need seminary training to tell someone you found the Savior. Just testify to that. Now, several years after this scene recorded here in Luke chapter 2, 76-year-old Caesar Augustus developed pneumonia and died. This man who called himself the Savior of the world, the Son of a God, died. Jesus would have been around 18 years of age at that time, and I can't help but wonder when he heard the news if he quietly reflected on the truth that kings and kingdoms, well, they come and go. They seem to be the ones in power, but God alone rules the universe. I wonder if Jesus reflected on the truth that he alone is the Son of God, the Savior of the world. He is the Savior. So let me close by asking you a question today. Is he your Savior and King? Well, until next time, beloved, may the grace of the Lord Jesus Christ and the love of God and the fellowship of the Holy Spirit be with you all. Amen.

Stephen Davey on the wisdom journey. Caesar thought he was calling the shots, but God was directing every step. That's a truth worth carrying with you today, especially if you're in a season where things feel out of control or hard to understand. And speaking of things that matter to God, I want to invite you to be part of something that connects directly to what you just heard. This ministry reaches people around the world with this same teaching in countries where the gospel is desperately needed. And prayer is at the heart of that work. We'd love for you to join the global prayer team. When you do, you'll receive a weekly email that focuses on a specific country where this ministry is active so that you can pray with us in a targeted way. Just visit wisdomonline.org/prayer. Fill out the short form, and you'll be connected to a community of believers who are praying together for God's word to go out across the world. Do that now, and then we'll see you next time.

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1: 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Number 3 said, never spend your money before you have it. 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But since it was written near the end, let's hope he was saying, learn from my mistakes. The book of Proverbs would agree. 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
1: 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This is Dwayne Kent. 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
4: Welcome to Key Life. I'm Matthew Porter, executive producer for Key Life. All this week, we've been enjoying a sermon from Steve called, Is Pentecost Reproducible? Yesterday, Steve touched on the importance of equality I had never thought about in a spiritual context, flexibility. Then he touched on the vital nature of prayer and fellowship. And if you're enjoying this series, you can thank the supporters of The Vault Project. Over the last several years, we've been busy digitizing hundreds of these timeless messages of grace, and now they're available at keylife.org/vault. That's V-A-U-L-T. We're adding new content every single month, including the entire Hashing It Out TV series that Steve hosted with Tony Campolo back in the mid-90s. More about The Vault later, but for now, sit back and let's enjoy the conclusion of the sermon called Is Pentecost Reproducible? From 1974, here's Steve.
5: One time, John Wesley. Boy, I'm talking about a lot. I'm really on to John Wesley tonight and Francis Asbury and all these guys, those of you who are Methodists. I'll talk about Calvin the next time. One time, John Wesley was asked why so many people came to hear him preach. And he said, I set myself on fire and people come to see me burn. God's Spirit, the Holy Spirit, is fire. And I pray to God that the stale winds of old Mother Church will catch fire again and singe paganism to ashes. You think about that. Y'all, I have about 4 minutes. If you have some questions, be glad to entertain them. I haven't done this before because I'm usually about 10 minutes over instead of 3 or 4 minutes ahead. If you have some, that's okay. If you don't, that's good. Marge?
6: Well, I don't know how to answer the question. I'll read it to y'all in the era, but I was reading Jude in Jude, and I was learning that. And verse 28 says, but new year's rest, I'm building up the knot, everything strongly, upon the foundation of a whole faith, learning to pray and power and strength of the Holy Spirit. And I wondered how we learn to pray and the Holy Spirit. What does that mean?
5: Most Let me give an incomplete answer and then maybe a more complete one sometime when we spend a lot of time talking about the Holy Spirit and what it means to be filled with the Holy Spirit. Now, I'm on shaky ground now because there are many people here tonight who are charismatic. And there are many people here tonight who are not charismatic, and there's going to be some kind of disagreement here. But I'm going to tell you honestly just what I feel, and don't think that it comes from Mount Sinai. It doesn't, because I've only been wrong one time in my life, and that's when I thought I was wrong. We do everything in the Holy Spirit. We do everything in the Holy Spirit when we do it by faith. Now, we can be experience-oriented if we want to. In other words, we can depend on the gift of tongues, or we can depend on miracles, or we can depend on whatever. As long as it's experience, we can see it and feel it and touch it. Now, what did Paul say in Corinthians? He said, we walk by what? Faith, and not by what? Sight. Right. Not by experience, but by faith. So whatever we do, we must do by faith. That means sometimes not feeling it, not seeing the lightning fall on us, not necessarily seeing it, the manifestation of the Spirit. Okay, if God tells you to do anything, and he did in a direct commandment in Jude, and we know that the Bible tells us that if we ask anything according to his will, he will do it, right? And that when he does not answer, it's because we ask amiss. And if we ask right, we ask according to the promises of Scripture. Now, in Romans, the Bible says that when we pray, what does the Holy Spirit do for us? Does anybody know? Intercedes for us. To who? To the Father. In sighs how? Too deep for words, because our words are inadequate. Now, Marge, if you want to pray in the Spirit, say this. Father, I don't understand about my prayers. I'm not so sure that I'm verbalizing properly. I'm not so sure that my prayers are what you would have me to pray. But I've got a translation or a translator going between me and you. And so I lift this up now in the Spirit of God, claiming your promises. Now, there are charismatics here who are saying, hey, wait a second. Praying in the Spirit means praying in tongues. Well, that can be true too. And I'm not saying it isn't. But I do think, and I've taught on this before, that tongues isn't the sign gift. I believe that some people speak in tongues and some people don't speak in tongues. And so not everybody has the gift to pray in tongues. And so we have to do in faith what we may not have the gift to do. Praying in tongues can be praying in the Spirit too. Cliff?
7: You give a reference to Romans 8:20.
5: Likewise, the Spirit helps us in our weaknesses, for we do not know how to pray as we ought, but the Spirit himself intercedes for us in sighs too deep for words. Boy, I'm glad. You ever so depressed you didn't want to pray? Boy, I've been that way. Lots. You know, when you pray, when you only feel like it, Satan will use that. I appreciate what God said when the Lord gave him that song. He was feeling down. He felt like he just couldn't do anything, and the Lord gave it to him. Pray when you don't feel like it, and God will honor it in a mighty way because you're praying out of obedience at that time. And remember, it isn't so much your words, but your heart, because the Spirit is standing in between. Harper.
8: Pentecost is really the
5: way the Christian church. Well, in a sense, it is. In a sense, that was when the gasoline was poured into the engine for the church. But as Presbyterians, and those of us who are Reformed theologically, and the rest of you don't even care, I don't know if anybody really cares, but we consider ourselves, according to Ephesians 2, a part of something that began with creation and then through Abraham, that we're heirs also to the promises, and that the church, in a very real sense, is something that doesn't just start at Pentecost, but goes way, way, way back. And that Abraham is also our brother. When Paul says that the dividing wall of hostility, Ephesians 2, was broken down, Paul was saying that we were brought into a stream that was already moving. But there is a sense, yes, in which something very new and very real and very different happened then.
8: That was when the New Testament.
5: Right. God was doing a new thing, most certainly there. And if the church, you mean ecclesia, the Greek word meaning called out, maybe that's where it began. But we consider the church with its roots in something that goes back through. Others? Diana? Yeah, well, the difference between the Testament means covenant, covenant means agreement. The old agreement was one that was drawn up by God with Abraham, Genesis 12. and a number of other places. Exodus 20, when you read the commandments and then the laws that followed, people who were under the law, who found out they couldn't abide by the law, and a sacrificial system was set up. Now, the Old Testament was one where the law came to teach, and men were living by the law. If you talk to a Jew who's a practicing Jew, tears, when he gets talking about Holy Torah, will come to his eyes, and that's as it should be. So we moved into the New Testament, something new happened, and it was an agreement not based on law, but based on grace. Now, you have to remember that people aren't saved differently in the Old Testament than they are in the New Testament. God's ways are always the same. He's the same as is Jesus, yesterday, today, and forever, still by grace. But it was through law, through grace, in the New Testament. In the New Testament, Paul had tried what every one of us have tried if we've come the way most of us come to Christ. We saw the law. By the preaching of the law, we realized how guilty we were. We then cried out to God, and we said with Paul, as Paul said in Romans 6, 7, the good that I would, I cannot do, and the evil that I don't want to do is what I do. A wretched man that I am, who will deliver me from this body of death, was the cry of Paul. He realized he just couldn't live up to the law. And at that point, he realized that Christ had died and shed his blood on the cross so that he might be free from his failure to the law, free from the law, and he's saved by grace. And then obedience comes from a different way. In Romans 6, reckon yourselves dead. Right, chapter 6. In Romans 6, Paul says, reckon yourselves dead. And that's dead in Christ because he died, we died also. And the goodness comes not because we're obeying the law, but because Christ's Spirit, Ephesians 2:20, is in us. That doesn't make a whole lot of... That's kind of confusing. Now that I look back on it. Is the help any? Kevin?
9: Yeah, I just want to say something about the
5: I agree.
9: That's just one. So then the need for prayer, you can't feel like I'm filled with
5: prayer. I agree. But there are a number of Pentecostal groups who do teach that tongues is a sign gift. And some of them are dear, precious brothers that I just love in the Lord. Some have helped me in ways you wouldn't believe. But I just don't believe the Scripture teaches that. And I agree with what you're saying. But I'm not trying to cause a doctrinal. There may be many here who disagree. And that's something that's minor. I don't think we have to make a big thing out of it. One other, and then this is Virginia.
10: Would you please explain to me
5: the You were baptized.
10: Yeah, well, I mean, they say I was christened.
5: John, when are you going to cover this in your Sunday school class? Next week? Next week, John Montgomery is going to cover this subject of baptism.
10: I'll bring my angel.
5: Praise the Lord. And you as an Episcopalian and she as a Baptist will have a... And poor Harper's about ready to have a heart attack already. Listen, John is going to be dealing with that subject next Sunday morning at 9:30. And if you're interested in pursuing it, then talk to him because he's a lot more prepared than I am. I wrote a pamphlet on that about 2 years ago. And I know that my way is right. But I'm not going to tell you what that way is. Let's pray. Our Father and our God, we just want to thank you for this time and your word, for the teaching that you've given. Anything that isn't of you this evening, we ask that you would erase it. And if it is, bury it in our hearts. And now may the grace of our Lord Jesus Christ and the love of God and the fellowship and the power of the Holy Spirit be with us all. Amen.
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5: What do you think of when you hear the name Chuck Colson?
6: Watergate?
5: Yeah, he was, I think, self-titled as Nixon's hatchet man. And he was one of the masterminds behind the Watergate thing that became the scandal and so forth, which sent him to prison where he came to Christ. Mm-hmm. And he ended up writing the book Born Again and starting Prison Fellowship. So there's a whole chain of events there that started with him being this ruthless, I mean, absolutely ruthless dude in the White House. February 1976 is when the book Born Again came out. Mm. And that year, Newsweek magazine dubbed that year of the evangelical. Hmm. Because Jimmy Carter was elected president that year as the first presidential candidate to openly talk about having been born again. And so that phrase, born again, suddenly began to have some cultural cachet. And it became a very common term. And what we know as students of the scriptures is that that term just didn't suddenly come into being in 1976. In fact, it found its roots in a 2,000-year-old conversation that Jesus had with a guy. And we want to spend our conversations this week talking about that conversation. And it's found in John 3. And who's the conversation with?
7: Nicodemus.
5: Yeah.
7: And so that is what we've been doing, tracing the arc of this man Nicodemus's story and what Jesus told him about being born again. Did Nicodemus ever get what Jesus was saying? Do we get it today? Well, let's continue listening to this conversation based in John chapter 3 about being born again. Bill Crowder, Elisa Morgan, Daniel Ryan Day, and Rasul Berry are having on Discover the Word, simply called Nicodemus.
5: What do you think of when you hear the word impossible?
8: Probably Mission Impossible.
5: Yeah.
8: Yeah, that's kind of a low-hanging fruit, isn't it? Mm-hmm.
6: Well, this is going to date me, but I remember a musical, Cinderella, and there was a song in it. Impossible. Things are happening every day.
7: I think about impossible when I think about travel logistics, and I'm trying to, like, can I get from A to B? And nope, I can't travel this day and get there because there's no flights. It's impossible. Yeah. Very real way.
8: I think it's true. We use that word pretty much when we just mean something super hard.
6: Yes.
8: Because all the Mission Impossibles were evidently possible.
6: Exactly. All fulfilled.
8: All the logistics. Mm-hmm. We find ourselves actually getting places.
6: Yeah.
8: Hard weeks of work where it just feels like there's no way I'm getting through this week.
6: Yeah.
8: We get through that week.
6: Mm-hmm.
8: And so
6: we're still alive.
8: We do typically use the, that's impossible, to mean that's going to be really hard.
6: That's good, Daniel.
5: I'm going to channel my inner Elisa, man of La Mancha.
6: Okay.
5: To dream the impossible dream.
6: There you go.
5: You know, with Don Quixote.
6: Mm-hmm.
5: And the word impossible sometimes is used to refer to a person who is very difficult to deal with, irritating or annoying. They're
6: a
5: just
6: child.
5: Impossible. Sometimes it's impossible burgers, which are plant-based burgers.
6: Oh, right, yeah.
5: So there's a lot of different ways impossible shows up, but most of the time when we use it in our culture, it is not really impossible. It's just really, really hard.
6: Mm-hmm.
5: And do we want to pay the price to accomplish it? That kind of thing. Nicodemus, as we've been discussing him in these conversations, sees this idea of being born a second time as actually impossible.
7: Right.
5: Because it is impossible to go back into your mother's womb a second time and be born. So we want to dig some more into this idea and how Nicodemus might have understood it, again, because of his baggage from Judaism. Let's read this time John 3 verses 1 through 9. And if each of you would just take three verses and kind of work our way around the table.
6: Okay, I'll start. Now there was a man of the Pharisees named Nicodemus, a ruler of the Jews. This man came to Jesus by night and said to him, "Rabbi, we know that you've come from God as a teacher, for no one can do these signs that you do unless God is with him."
2: Jesus answered him, "Truly, truly, I say to you, unless one is born again, he cannot see the kingdom of God." Nicodemus said to him, "How can a man be born when he is old? Can he enter a second time into his mother's womb and be born?"
8: Jesus answered, "Truly, truly, I say to you, unless one is born of water and the Spirit, he cannot enter the kingdom of God. That which is born of the flesh is flesh, and that which is born of the Spirit is spirit. Do not be amazed that I said to you, you must be born again. The wind blows where it wishes, and you hear the sound of it, but do not know where it comes from and where it is going. So is everyone who is born of the Spirit." Nicodemus said to him, "How can these things be?"
5: Yeah, we've talked a lot about how the term born again is used in our culture and in church world since the 70s. But the idea of rebirth was something that was taught in Judaism. It just wasn't taught for Jews. Rabbis taught that a proselyte coming to Judaism was like a newborn child. He had become a totally different person than he used to be. And so all of those old things were done. Now, that sounds a little familiar because Paul writes in 2 Corinthians 5, we're new creatures in Christ. Old things have passed away. All things have become new. And that seems to speak of a transformational element to this second birth, new birth, birth from above that's going on here.
8: Yeah, because there was renewal movements that happened for the Jewish people.
5: Yeah.
8: And that's what we see with John the Baptist.
5: Mm-hmm.
8: So I guess that part would be familiar, but I haven't heard this other part before.
5: Okay. With that kind of background again, let's quickly look through the elements of Jesus' response. The first one Jesus says is born of water. Born of water. What's he talking about there?
2: I've always understood that to mean like natural birth. And because he says, and of the Spirit. So it's looking like he's giving some clarity to, you know, a mother's womb, you know, we say the water broke.
5: Yeah.
2: That's kind of what I...
5: Yeah. I heard a Bible teacher once say that in Greek, there was a totally different word than water for the expression that we would use, her water broke.
2: Right.
5: That it was a totally different word. I haven't found that substantiated anywhere. So I don't know if that's true, but there seems to be a little bit of that rhythm. Born of water and of the Spirit, born of the flesh, born of the Spirit. I mean, water and spirit seem to connect. Spirit and spirit seem to connect. So there's a lot of thinking that supports that, that view of it.
8: At the same time, the story of water throughout the Bible is typically a story of renewal. The flood, right?
5: Yeah.
8: Coming through the Jordan.
5: And the Red Sea.
8: The Red Sea. So there is a sense in which there's a cleansing, a renewal, those elements as well that the story of water in the Bible tells.
5: Yeah.
6: And water is attached to baptism as well. And, you know, we've just seen John the Baptist baptizing, as you pointed out too, Daniel. So that may be echoing
5: some have attached baptism to it. And there's one theory that says that it's referring to the Scriptures because of the cleansing power of the Scriptures. Ephesians 5:26, Paul, also a Pharisee, uses water as a picture of the Scriptures. The cleansing of the water of the Word is how he uses that there. So there's some mystery in this born of water. Born of the Spirit, I think, is a little more straightforward. At least to me it is. How does born of the Spirit hit you guys?
8: It reminds me of what we talked about earlier, where to be a part of the kingdom, you have to be born into the kingdom. And so you have this being born of the Spirit into this new kingdom so you can be a part of that kingdom.
5: Yeah.
2: It reminds me of John chapter 1, where we see, "But to all who did receive him, who believed in his name, he gave the right to become children of God, who were born not of blood, maybe, or of water, nor of the will of the flesh, which we see here in John 3, nor of the will of man, but of God.
5: Yeah. And once again, I think the key point there is the same thing that we're going to find is the key point here. And that is that salvation is a work of God.
6: Mm-hmm. You know, Paul really helps us understand it, you know, looking back.
5: Yeah.
6: If we take Paul's writings and lay them over this conversation, they make so much more sense, because he talks so much about the mind of Christ and being renewed by the Spirit and, you know, all these things. You know, now we have the ability not to sin because we're in Christ. That helps us immensely to look at this.
8: Yeah. And it does feel like this kingdom language is really important, because if we think about what Nicodemus's expectations could have been, which as a Pharisee, there was kingdom expectations that God would renew the kingdom of David in the land in a physical sense, push the Romans out. And so by being a Jew, he was part of the kingdom that is coming already, because he's already in essence, in the family. So I wonder if maybe as a part of our last conversation, this conversation, we say what is he stubbing his toe on with that language of born again to enter the kingdom?
5: Yeah.
8: And that didn't require like a transfer moment or a moving from one group to another group. He was in the group that was expecting the kingdom to come.
5: Yeah, and I think all of those feed together. There's clearly new birth necessarily implies new life. And I came across one thing that kind of tried to paraphrase what one person thought might have been in Nicodemus's mind. I don't remember where I got this, but I think it's good. It gives us a way of thinking through with him what might be going on. He said, it's as if Nicodemus were saying, you talk about being born again. You talk about the radical fundamental change which is necessary. I know it's necessary, but how can it happen? You might as well tell me that I, a full-grown man, need to re-enter my mother's womb and be born all over again. I long for new birth. But how? And, you know, we've seen how open Nicodemus is to Jesus and how obviously interested he is. And it's not that he's dumb. It's not that he's dense. This is something he is really concerned about. He wants to get it. He doesn't yet, but he wants to. Again, all of that is speculation, but I think it's helpful to see one possible way of hearing Nicodemus's heart in this. And so the question is that we'll try to answer in our final conversation, did he get it?
4: And so what do you think? Did he or did he not get it? Do we have any reason to believe one way or the other? Well, fortunately, we do have actually several pieces of information that we can use to form an opinion on that. And so make sure you're back here at the table with the group to wrap this up next time. A couple of surprises, possibly, and one what Bill calls a mind bomb related to this. Bill Crowder, Elisa Morgan, Daniel Ryan Day, and Rasul Berry in John chapter 3 for these conversations about Nicodemus and born again. Well, thanks for being part of the Discover the Word group today, part of this Bible Engagement for Life from Our Daily Bread Ministries. 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We have staff and volunteers in more than 30 offices that help us distribute content in 58 different languages in more than 150 countries. Yeah, through the dedicated efforts of many, we continue to place biblical content into the hands of millions across the globe. And if you'd like to partner with us financially, please go to our discovertheword.org website and look for the donate button that's up at the top of the page. Thanks for considering that. Every gift really does make a difference. Well, one more part of this conversation about Nicodemus and the born-again conversation he had with Jesus. As Bill said, did Nicodemus get it? Well, it's a part of the conversation you don't want to miss. And you know, John chapter 3 has John 3:16 in it, right? Maybe the most familiar verse in the New Testament. And so how does John 3:16 fit into what we've been talking about? Well, we'll see you back here next time to discover the word. 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
9: This is Shauna on Johnny Erickson Tata Sharing Hope. Here's Johnny with a great story about the sovereignty of God.
10: Brad Mowry has always known, always read, that God is sovereign, but he and his wife had never really been faced with it in a personal way. All that changed, though, in August of 1999, when little Hannah was born. At first, Hannah just seemed to be a normal child, a late bloomer perhaps, but normal. However, 6 months later, when they took her to the doctor, they learned that little Hannah had brain damage and was most likely blind. That's when the struggle over God's sovereignty really began for Brad. He and his wife were told things like, God doesn't want Hannah to be this way, and if you have faith, she'll be healed. Brad at the time was on Young Life staff, and it was politely suggested that perhaps Young Life staff was not the right fit for him. In the midst of sympathy cards, Brad began earnestly digging through the Bible to see if God would heal his daughter. When he stumbled across Matthew chapter 8, he read how a man with leprosy asked Jesus, Lord, if you're willing, you can make me clean. And the Lord replied, I am willing. To Brad's way of thinking, if the Lord were willing to respond to the suffering of a leper, why wouldn't he help Hannah? Well, that's when the doctrine of God's sovereignty began to be a comfort to Brad. He reasoned that God only knows why he isn't at times, quote, willing to heal. But Brad could rest assured that it would all be for Hannah's good. Actually, the good of the whole family. Also, Lamentations chapter 3 was a big comfort to Brad, for it says there that God, quote, does not willingly bring affliction or grief to the children of men. In other words, God takes no pleasure, he doesn't take delight in what Hannah has lost in terms of physical abilities, but he loves the way he is changing her in it and blessing her family and others through it. It says John Piper once observed, God has the capacity to view the world through two lenses. Through the narrow lens, he is grieved and angered at sin and suffering. Through the wide lens, he sees suffering in relation to God's eternal purpose. The parts may be an ugly mosaic, but when you step back, the whole is beautiful. When Brad told me all this, he showed me a picture of Abraham Lincoln made up of thousands of little tiny photographs. If you look real closely, you can see photos of battle-worn soldiers, many with lost limbs. Under Abraham Lincoln's left eye in the shadows is even a photo of John Wilkes Booth. Many of the photos are of ugly, painful things, but many are beautiful ones of Abe Lincoln and his presidency. Altogether, the dark and light images create a powerful picture of one of the most beloved men in American history. When Brad showed me this, he said, God has this beautiful picture of Jesus, and in it are thousands, millions of tiny images, images of you and me and my family, of Hannah, images of pain and disappointment, but also comfort and joy. Altogether, these light and dark images create a powerful picture of Jesus.
9: 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Let us know what God is saying to you through His Word and through this program. And let us know how we can pray for you. Oh, and one more thing. Brad is still on staff with Young Life, but it's Young Life Capernaum, the outreach to children with disabilities. And Hannah, God bless her, she paved the way. 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
12: In an old movie comedy, a bumbling but brilliant programmer is chosen for the first manned mission to Mars. Constantly making foolish mistakes, the programmer has a habit of blurting out, "It wasn't me." When the crew lands on Mars, the programmer slips from the top of the ladder and falls to the planet's surface just before his partner sets foot on it. The first words spoken on Mars are, "It wasn't me." It's a farcical story, but the programmer's phrase is hauntingly realistic. Whenever there's blame to go around, our response can sound a lot like, "It wasn't me." God desires our obedience, but he also knows we're prone to disobey him. In Leviticus 26, verses 1 through 13, God outlined his plan for Israel. If they obeyed his commands, he said, "I will look on you with favor and make you fruitful and increase your numbers." But habitual disobedience would bring curses and afflictions, designed to bring the people to repentance. Then God said that if disobedient Israel would confess their sins and the sins of their ancestors, he would remember his covenant with them. The key to restoring a relationship with God is our admission of what we've done wrong. Blaming others keeps us trapped in the guilt cycle, powerless to vindicate ourselves. Feeling far from God? A good place to start is by saying, "It was me." Today's encouragement was provided by Our Daily Bread Ministries.
13: Welcome to this evening's scriptures from the devotional Daily Light for Every Day by Ann Graham Lotz. Well, tonight we'll spend some time with the Corinthians, St. Peter, and the Philippians. But our theme is based on 1 Corinthians 9:24, "Run in such a way that you may obtain the prize." Proverbs 22 says, "The lazy man says there is a lion outside." Let us lay aside every weight and the sin which so easily ensnares us, and let us run with endurance the race that is set before us, looking unto Jesus, the author and finisher of our faith. Let us cleanse ourselves from all filthiness of the flesh and spirit, perfecting holiness in the fear of God. I press toward the goal. I run thus, not with uncertainty. I discipline my body and bring it into subjection, lest when I have preached to others, I myself should become disqualified. The form of this world is passing away. Nevertheless, we, according to his promise, look for new heavens and a new earth in which righteousness dwells. Therefore, beloved, looking forward to these things, be diligent. Gird up the loins of your mind. Be sober and rest your hope fully upon the grace that is to be brought to you at the revelation of Jesus Christ.

As you traveled through this past day, did you feel any kind of pain at all? I know I did. I rounded a corner in our office and my knee hit one of the tables. That hurt. And a staff member in our office was telling me of a paper cut that she had just received. That's no fun either. Many of you out there have felt intense pain today, perhaps on a bed of illness or suffering a disease of some sort. I felt not only the pain for a moment as I hit that table, but I sensed an inner pain also. I welcome you to the program, Night Sounds. Do you think God feels pain? Really? Does he know anything about it? Some would think he's so remote and doesn't seem to be visibly attached to our conditions that he probably is far removed from pain. Some time ago, Phil Donahue was approached by a Christian who asked him about his relation with God. And he said, "How could an all-knowing, all-loving God allow his son to be murdered on a cross in order to redeem my sins? Because if God the Father is so all-loving, why didn't he come down and go to Calvary?" Well, the answer, of course, is that in some incomprehensible way, it was God himself who came to earth and died. According to 2 Corinthians chapter 5, verse 19, God was in Christ, reconciling the world unto himself. So that's why a hymn like this could be written.

words of scripture aptly sung for us tonight by a vintage recording of the 16 Singing Men. And tonight's program is entitled The Pain of God. How could God really feel pain? Dr. Paul Brand, well-known physician, wrote in his book entitled In His Image, "It seems inappropriate to think of a developing awareness within God. But something like a progression did occur. As implied in Hebrews 2:10, made perfect through suffering. Imagining pain is one thing. God, as designer, had surely understood its physiological values and limitations. Grieving in response to pain, feeling with his people, suffering with humanity, all these, too, link God and man. But still, something was missing. How could he feel pain like we do? Dr. Brand went on to comment, "Until God took on the soft tissue of flesh, along with its pain cells, just as accurate and subject to abuse as ours, he had not truly experienced pain. But by sending his son to earth, God learned to feel pain in the same way we feel pain. That's why the scriptures can say he's touched with the feelings of our infirmities, not just with the knowledge of them. Our prayers and cries of suffering take on greater meaning because we now know them to be understood by him. Instinctively, we want a God who not only knows about pain, but shares in it and is affected by our own. So tonight, once again, as is our goal and resolve in every Night Sounds program, no matter what the topic might be, we want to lift up Christ. According to the scriptures, he says, 'And I, if I be lifted up from the earth, will draw all people to me.' So by looking at Jesus tonight, we realize that we have such a God who can feel our pain, because he took to himself the limitations of time and space and family and pain and sorrow. A moment ago when I mentioned surface abrasions or pain that makes us aware that we have feelings, such as hitting our knee on the table or a paper cut or a laceration of some sort, we've all come in contact with that kind of pain, and many of us have what is a deeper kind of affliction, inner pain, pain of the heart, pain of the spirit and soul and emotions. And Jesus certainly did it. He felt pain like none of us will probably ever feel in our lifetime, even those in the ravages of cancer or some other painful terminal disease. The death on a cross, that was the most cruel of all execution tools conjured up by the Roman mind. Suffering hours and hours, sometimes days, on a cross, not to mention the humiliation of it, as the prisoners, by and large, were stripped of all clothing, of all dignity, open to the jeers of the world. And Jesus didn't just stop at identifying and shared experience, but again, the cross and the resurrection that followed transformed the nature of pain, because he overthrew the powers of this world by first allowing sin to do its worst to him.

then transmuting that act into his best. So, the most meaningless of all acts, his very own innocent death, became the most meaningful. In fact, later the Apostle Paul explored this change in a hymn at the end of Romans 8. He said, "No one can condemn us because of Christ Jesus, who died and was raised to life, and now is present with the Father. Now nothing can separate us from the love of Christ. Not the pains of trouble, or hardship, or persecution, or famine, or nakedness, or danger, or sword. No," he concludes, "we are all more than conquerors through him who loved us." And then this summing up in the word, he said, "For I am convinced that neither death nor life, neither angels nor demons, neither the present nor the future time, nor any powers, neither height nor depth, nor anything else in all creation will be able to separate us from the love of God that is in Christ Jesus our Lord." So Jesus himself has told his followers to take up a cross and follow him and drink the cup that he drinks. And Paul went on further, alluding to the fellowship of his sufferings and the process of filling up what is lacking in Christ's afflictions. Well, none of us appreciates suffering unless we're masochists. But we all come into contact with it somehow or another. And it's a blessed deliverance to know that we do have feelings of pain, because it would be a sad condition if we could feel no pain. There have been medical histories of those who have a condition where they do not feel pain, and that is very dangerous. Not to be able to feel pain could mean that possibly we could be afflicted to the point of death and not feel anything. That would be cruel if God gave us no feeling whatsoever. And again, none of us enjoy suffering, and I don't particularly enjoy speaking of it late at night. But the program really is about deliverance. The fact that somebody knows how you feel makes a lot of difference. And prayer is our link to that one who is touched by the feelings of our infirmities. And as we exercise our faith and in our own way receive Jesus Christ by our spirits into our intellects, our emotions, our will, our very lives, our very pain, he will be right there. And if we're still suffering with him by us, let's just know that he's feeling it with us, and someday there will be no more pain. Nonetheless, as Jesus told his followers then and now, "In this world you shall have tribulation, but be of good cheer, for I have overcome the world." So it was no small thing for Christ to die on the cross. It meant that he felt our pain like no one ever could. And the cost was very high. It cost

Betty White soloist tonight. The song entitled It Cost Him Much. This is Night Sounds. I'm Bill Pierce, and our subject at this point is the pain of God. And I would imagine, as we mentioned a moment ago, we might not be able to really understand how he could feel pain. And it was through Jesus that it happened. That's why he is so important tonight. And the resolve of this program in its inception has been to present Christ as the living Savior who knows how it feels. In fact, in Psalm 34:18, we see these words, "The Lord is close to the brokenhearted." He heals the brokenhearted. And in this beautiful passage in Isaiah chapter 61, we read these words, "Because each one of us has an opportunity to become a healer, someone who would stand by the hurting." Isaiah 61 reads, "The Spirit of the Sovereign Lord is on me, because the Lord has anointed me to preach good news to the poor. He has sent me to bind up the brokenhearted, to proclaim freedom for the captives, and release for the prisoners, to proclaim the year of the Lord's favor." Backing up to that one phrase, to bind up the brokenhearted. Tonight's music is aimed and focused to the sufferings of Christ. Some time ago, Dallas Holm, well-known contemporary singer, recorded a song entitled, "He Died of a Broken Heart." Have you ever had a broken heart? The imagery of it doesn't seem particularly realistic, but the inner pain that can be felt deep within us, each one of us, some more than others, was felt by our Lord Himself.

Dallas Holman Praise, the song He, Christ, Died of a Broken Heart. This is Night Sounds. In case you've just joined us, I'm Bill Pierce, and tonight's program is entitled The Pain of God. Recognizing the fact that God does not only know about our suffering, but through Jesus Christ, He's touched with the feelings of them, and that makes all the difference. He became human, took on human form, so He's very much aware of what you and I are enduring right now. Leaving this subject for just a moment or two, I've often mentioned that when we go off the air in a few minutes, Night Sounds continues in its message and ministry. Through compact discs and the treasury of sacred music, the series on various stress areas such as depression and loneliness and the grief process, dealing with our emotions, and currently the book Golden Moments, a commemoration of 50 years of continuous broadcasting. If we can pray for you, this is one of the greatest privileges we have, and I thank you for lifting up prayer on our behalf, because we are a team together. None of us is an island. None of us works alone. There's some support system necessary for our progress. Be delighted to hear from you. Our mailing address, Night Sounds, Wheaton, Illinois, 60189. Tonight, as we think of the suffering of God through Jesus Christ, I would say one of the most beautiful and all-consuming pieces of music ever written is this one we hear now, rendered by the Radio Bible Class Chorus. O Sacred Head, now wounded with grief and pain, weighed down.

exquisitely delivered the Radio Bible Class chorus, the classic O Sacred Head, Now Wounded. Capping our program tonight with the title, The Pain of God. Some might say, well, you know, others were crucified. Some Christian martyrs went through tortures even worse than Jesus did on Calvary. So what's the difference? The difference was that the man executed at Calvary was God himself. He joined humanity by stepping into the historical plane and letting us see him in shame and nakedness and

Heavenly Father, we are numbed in our understanding. We can't conceive of this whole scene of the Creator dying for the creature. But you did it through Jesus, and we thank you in his name. Amen. And I trust that you have placed your faith in the living Savior who can take you through death into eternal joyous life with him. Our mailing address is Night Sounds, Wheaton, Illinois, 60189. May the living resurrected Christ direct us all into his joy through his pain. Until we meet again, a peace.

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3: USA Radio News, I'm Anthony Lucero. The U.S. and Iran have reportedly reached a deal to extend the ceasefire.
4: The two countries reached an agreement on a 60-day memorandum of understanding. It would lead to more intense negotiations on Iran's nuclear program. This would represent a significant development after talks appeared to stall and the two nations recently launched new strikes. John Summers, USA Radio News.
3: Pam Bondi has been appointed to a White House Artificial Intelligence Advisory Committee focused on shaping federal policy on emerging technology. The panel is expected to advise on AI regulation, national security applications, and coordination with private industry as the administration expands oversight of the rapidly growing sector.
5: At the closing bell, the Dow Jones Industrial Average climbed 24 points, the S&P 500 gained 43 points, and the NASDAQ surged again, rising 242 points. I'm Sarah Lee Kessler.
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6: Shalom, I'm Mitch Glazer, president of Chosen People Ministries. At the heart of our ministry is the declaration by the Messianic Jewish Apostle Paul in Romans 1:16, to the Jew first and also to the Greek. And this principle has led to the establishment of ministry centers and congregations all across the globe, wherever there's a high concentration of Jewish people. And of course, there's no place in the world with more Jewish people than Israel. But the land of Israel is not the only place where we can reach young Israelis with the gospel. And if you'd like to know more and partner with us in supporting Israel by engaging Israelis as they wander throughout the world on soul-searching adventures, then visit Chosen People Ministries at chosenpeople.com

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The temptations in your life are no different from what others experience. 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He will not allow the temptation to be more than you can stand. 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
3: USA Radio News, I'm Anthony Lucero. The U.S. and Iran have agreed to extend the ceasefire, launch nuclear talks, pending Trump's approval.
4: U.S. and Iranian negotiators have reached a tentative 60-day agreement to extend a ceasefire and begin formal talks on Iran's nuclear program, according to U.S. officials. The deal still requires final approval from President Trump. The agreement comes after weeks of heightened tensions, including military exchanges in the Strait of Hormuz and a reported Iranian missile launch toward a U.S. ally, which was intercepted. Officials say nuclear issues remain the key sticking point. Ron Warner, USA Radio News.
3: The CDC says a salmonella outbreak has been linked to moringa leaf products sold nationwide, prompting recalls and investigations across multiple states. Dozens of illnesses have been reported. That includes hospitalizations. Officials are working to identify contaminated batches and prevent further spread. From America's News Network, USA Radio News.
5: Can Ford Motors build an electric truck that sells for $30,000? The auto industry is skeptical. The secretive project was nicknamed Skunk Works by its lead designer, a nod to the secretive building project during World War II. Many have said there's no way to compete with Chinese EVs because of the government subsidies and cheap labor that props them up. Nevertheless, 5 years ago, Ford assembled a team of innovators from Tesla and Apple, and now, later this year, their first mid-sized EV truck will roll off a dramatically revamped assembly line. They're targeting the first delivery of the breakthrough truck sometime next year. If they succeed, Ford will make history once again with what some are calling the modern equivalent of a Model T. Likewise, Jesus is building his church, but he will not fail to present us without fault and with great joy to the Father. I'm David Wolin at haventoday.org.
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God, are my God. 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I cling to you. Your right hand upholds me. You're listening to Quiet Time.

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3: USA Radio News. I'm John Summers. The U.S. and Iran have reportedly reached a deal to extend the ceasefire. Former Attorney General Pam Bondi is set to appear before a congressional committee today for questions about the Justice Department's release of the Epstein files. There are three confirmed deaths and an unknown number of people unaccounted for after a massive natural gas explosion destroyed a Dallas apartment building. The recovery of victims from the Nippon Dynawave packaging plant chemical implosion in Longview, Washington, continues.
4: Six of the nine individuals have been recovered, and we continue working with the coroner to notify families.
3: That's Brad Hannig, Longview Fire Chief. California politicians are demanding answers and accountability after the chemical leak, which forced more than 50,000 Garden Grove residents out of their homes. From America's News Network, USA Radio News.
5: Hi, I'm Johnny Erickson Tata. In this life, Christians have lots of needs, lots of demands. But take heart, because Jesus has great supplies. Between here and heaven, all along the journey, God has already readied every resting place for you, stockpiling provisions and laying up grace for you. Spurgeon once said, "Do you sometimes feel so thirsty for grace that you could drink the Jordan River dry?" Well, Christ has prepared a bottomless sea of grace to fill you with all the fullness of God. So, do not doubt your Savior. Do not limit Him. Be great in your experience of His all-sufficiency. Be great in your praise of His abundance. And in heaven, you will pour great treasures of gratitude at His feet. There's a good words from Spurgeon. And if you have needs, if you feel spiritually thirsty, Jesus has great supplies. Psalm 107 says, "For He satisfies the thirsty and fills the hungry with good things."
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I am certain that God, who began the good work within you, will continue his work until it is finally finished on the day when Christ Jesus returns. 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

0: and that this man who can now see is testifying to them that this man who they wanted to stone is the one who is responsible for his sight. And it is, it's really quite terrific, isn't it? Where almost with frustration, the man says to him, look, I don't know many of the things you're asking me. This is verse 25. But I do know this. Once I was blind, but now I can see. And this, of course, is the great picture of what it means to become a Christian. Become a Christian is not somebody who's decided to become religious out of an irreligious background, or to become a different kind of religious person from a different kind of background. No, it is somebody who has been blind, somebody who has been enslaved, being set free and being granted sight. Because after all, when Jesus went to the synagogue in Nazareth and he spoke, taking up the word of the prophet, he used that very prophecy to say, I'm here and I'm here to do this. Sight to the blind and freedom to those who are captives. He's already said to these folks, you will know the truth and the truth will set you free. What did they say? We are not slaves to anybody at all. We don't need your truth. And now he says to them, you're essentially blind, and like this man, you need to be made to see. And they're somewhat sarcastic, as you see at the end of chapter 9. Now, what they've been doing, of course, is conducting an investigation. That's what authorities usually do. Let's conduct an investigation. Let's put a committee together and see what's going on here. It's one of the things that in bureaucracies wastes a ton of money and a tremendous amount of time, when usually the answer is right there, right as bald as your nose on your face. And that's the problem. Why do they need an investigation? The thing is straightforward. The man was blind, now he sees, and the issue is Jesus of Nazareth. No, we're going to have to check this out. Verse 26, they said to him, what did he do to you? How did he open your eyes? And I love his response. I think a couple of you chuckled as I read verse 27. He answered them, I've told you already. Well, he's told them already in verse 11. Yeah, the man, I told you already. The man called Jesus, made mud, anointed my eyes, and said to me, go to Siloam and wash. So I went and washed, and I received my sight. And so now they come back to him, and he says, look, I told you about this already. Why do you want to hear it again? Do you also want to become his disciples? Well, that's an elbow in the ribs right there. That is. But what do we discover? He says, I told you already, and you would not listen. They could not, because they would not. If we make it to another Sunday, we will discover Jesus says to them straightforwardly in verse 26, you do not believe because you're not among my sheep. I told you this, he says, and you had it as clear as you can see with your own eyes. Even my parents realized what has happened. So instead of rejoicing, they reviled him. They reviled him. That's what it says. That's not very nice. I mean, just on a fairly superficial level. I mean, a guy who's been blind all his life, do you have a modicum of compassion in you? To say, well, you know, we're not pleased about the Jesus part, but hey, you know, it's nice you can see. No, they reviled him. You are his disciple, they said. We are the disciples of Moses. Who do you think you are? We understand everything. You were born in utter sin. You're going to teach us? The picture is very clear, isn't it? And so verse 34, they cast him out. They cast him out. They had already made a plan for casting people out. You will see that in verse 22. His parents were equivocating when they were approached by the authorities. His parents said these things because they feared the Jews, for the Jews had already agreed that if anyone should confess Jesus to be Christ, to be the Messiah, he was to be put out of the synagogue. Absolute clarity. No doubt about it. And so they did what they had planned to do. He fits the bill. They cast him out. Now, the reason I tried to read into chapter 10 with hardly taking a breath was in order to make the point that there is no chapter break. And I take it that Jesus goes on to say what he says about thieves and robbers because he has these characters in his gaze. They who should be the shepherds are acting more like thieves and robbers. And he actually says quite clearly in verse 39, "For judgment I came into this world, that those who do not see may see, and those who see may become blind." Now, we're going to not exegete this now. It's a masterful piece of work by Jesus. Let's just hold with the notion that for judgment I came into this world. A bell is going off in at least three heads at the moment, saying, no, wait a minute, that's not true, because Jesus says, "I did not come to judge the world, but to save the world." Is it just three heads, or are there more heads thinking along those lines? I think that's in chapter 12. It is. It's chapter 12 and verse 47. Jesus says, "If anyone hears my words and doesn't keep them, I don't judge him, for I did not come to judge the world, but to save the world." So then what in the world is Jesus saying here? "For judgment I came into the world, but I didn't come as a judge." He says, my coming inevitably creates division. My words create a distinction. A distinction that is obvious already in the response of the Pharisees. "We are the disciples of Moses. You are his disciple." Their judgment is that Jesus is not what he claims to be. And the judgment of the man is that clearly, whoever he has the power to change. Now, as I struggled over that for a moment or two, my mind went to Simeon in chapter 2. Remember, Simeon was the man in the temple. Takes you back to Christmas for a moment or two. Actually, just takes you back to Luke chapter 2. He's been reading his Bible, and he realizes that there is one who is going to come, someone who will be the perfect priest, the perfect prophet, the perfect king. He's waiting for him. He's looking for him. And here they place this baby in his arms. And what does he say? "I can die now." And Simon blessed them and said to Mary, his mother, "Behold, this child is appointed for the fall and rising of many in Israel, and for a sign that is opposed." In other words, he understands that when Jesus steps forward, it will force people to decide whose side they're on. Are they following Jesus? Are they following their own agenda? Are they following religious material? Whatever it is. And he actually says then in verse 35, "So that the thoughts from many hearts may be revealed." Now, I take it that that is what we are finding here in John chapter 10. Jesus, by his word and by his works, exposes the hearts of these religious leaders. These are the ones who are looking for the one who is to come, and he stands before them, and they reject him. And it's not a matter of speculation. It's a matter of eternal significance.
1: 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We hope you're enjoying this study of these important statements Jesus makes in John's Gospel, these truly, truly statements. 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It's called How to Teach Kids Theology, Deep Truths for Growing Faith. We live in a culture that increasingly denies God and defies his word. 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How to Teach Kids Theology equips you to lead conversations about the core beliefs of Christianity. 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We are glad you've studied God's Word with us this week. Hope you enjoy the weekend and are able to worship with your local church. On Monday, we'll talk about recognizing Jesus' voice, the same way a child can recognize his mom or dad's voice, even in a crowded room. The Bible teaching of Alistair Begg is furnished by Truth for Life, where the learning is for living.
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3: A new report finds Africa could be home to nearly half of the world's young people by the year 2100. This is truth itself. Africa's population has grown more than sixfold since 1950 and is projected to keep expanding through the end of the century, even as growth slows across most of the world. Those are the findings of a Pew Research Center analysis. Drawing on United Nations population data, the report finds that the continent currently holds 19% of the global population, but is home to 28% of all people under 25. That share is expected to rise sharply in the decades ahead. Africa's population stood at roughly 230 million in 1950. It has since grown by approximately 1.3 billion people. Under the UN's middle range projection, the continent's population will reach 3.8 billion by 2100, though higher fertility scenarios put that figure as high as 5.2 billion. The continent's fertility rate of about 3.9 births per woman is currently the highest of any world region, and the only one still above the global replacement level of around 2.1 births per woman. The median age in Africa is about 19 today. By 2100, Pew projects it will reach 35. Despite that aging trend, Africa is on a trajectory to become the dominant home of the world's youth. By 2073, the continent is projected to surpass Asia, currently the largest home of young people, in its share of global under-25 population. Timothy Kroll from the Helios Projects knows of several hundred pastors in Angola, Argentina, and Bolivia that have no training in Bible or theology because they can't afford it. We're working to get them trained at trainapastor.com. Please give $150 and train three pastors. Go to trainapastor.com. You can see these stories and more on our website, truthitself.com. Truth Itself, news that impacts your faith, family, and country.
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5: 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One way we do that is Romans 13:14. 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
9: USA Radio News. I'm John Summers. A Russian drone has reportedly injured two people in a NATO country. Vice President J.D. Vance congratulated the U.S. Air Force Academy's class of 2026. He told the graduating group Thursday they should feel proud but also sobered by the extraordinary responsibility our nation now entrusts you.
7: And now, class of 2026, you joined that long blue line at a moment when your nation needs your skill. Your nation needs your adaptability.
9: U.S. Acting Attorney General Todd Blanche says prosecutions are coming as protesters continue to clash with ICE at a New Jersey immigration detention center. President Trump can move ahead with an executive order which places limits on mail-in voting. From America's News Network, USA Radio News.
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13: I think a lot of couples don't realize how the Lord wants our marriages to flourish. God designed marriage to be a reflection of Christ and his love for his bride, the church. And so he wants our marriages to be a beautiful, living reenactment of the greatest love story ever.
12: That's Larry McCall. He's with us today on Focus on the Family with Jim Daly. He'll be sharing some thoughtful ways that you can strengthen your marriage in the second half of life together. And we're so glad you're joining us. I'm John Fuller.
14: You know, John, this season of life doesn't get nearly the attention it should because there's still rocks in the road. You know, you think of a married couple who's been married 20 years, 30 years. They've got everything ironed out, all those bumps and wrinkles in the road, right? But there are other things that pop up, like things can get a little dry. You can have to deal with in-laws, elderly parents, whatever it might be. And things aren't going to go exactly according to plan, even though you feel like you're comfortable and you're kind of set in the way of the marriage. I mean, Gene and I are going to hit 40 years next August.
12: Which is incredible.
14: 40, that's big.
12: Yeah, congrats.
14: Yeah, and I'm feeling like, okay, do we have it down perfectly? If Gene were here, to be honest, she'd say, no, you don't have it down perfectly. I do. No, I'm kidding. But it's so much fun. We enjoy it. But what a great opportunity to think about that second half, especially for those of you 2025. We're really encouraging you to tip in here and listen because it's going to be important.
12: Yeah, and Larry McCall is the director of Walking Like Jesus Ministries, and he's the longtime pastor at Christ's Covenant Church in Winona Lake, Indiana. He and his high school sweetheart, Gladine, have celebrated 50 years of marriage together. Congratulations.
14: 50? Well, let's stop there. I mean, that's pretty good. I'm only coming up to 40.
13: The more you get to know me, the more you respect her.
12: Well, we're going to hear stories from your life and insights that you've got from that pastoral perspective. And a lot of that is captured in a terrific book called A Seasoned Marriage, Living the Gospel in the Middle Years and Beyond.
14: Larry, welcome to Focus on the Family. Good to have you here.
13: Thanks for having me.
14: And congratulations on 50 years of marriage.
13: Yeah, the Lord has been kind.
14: Well, Gladine, it sounds like, has been very patient.
13: She has been. It's amazing. It's an evidence of God's grace in her life.
14: Okay, so there's a good place to start. That opening question, you know, if you're talking to a younger couple, like I mentioned, someone who's been married 15, 20, 25 years, what do you say to them? This is the reason or the way to make it to 50 years and beyond?
13: Well, the short answer, Jim, is God's grace. Yeah. It's only by God's grace applied to everyday life. And the subtitle of the book, even, Living the Gospel in the Middle Years and Beyond, yeah, we've had to learn that along the way. As we've journeyed together in our marriage, we've had to learn what that means to live out the gospel and not just grit our teeth and tolerate one another.
14: You know, not long ago, we did some marriage research, and it points to this very fact. And what it delineated is those that are convictional Christian, not what I would call light Christian. And we did ask those questions. We work with Ipsos out of D.C. It's a journal-ready kind of research study. So it's very professional. Mm-hmm. And we didn't tilt it. We interviewed 4,000 couples.
13: Wow.
14: So it's statistically very, very sound. But here's the deal. In a more Christian light experience, they had the highest divorce rate.
13: Wow.
14: Mm. Higher than the world's.
13: Wow.
14: In our study, those that had the most satisfying marriages in every category, physical, emotional, spiritual, were the convictional Christian. And it led me to the conclusion that, you know, it's one thing to say I love Jesus, but when you apply the Word of God, especially read the Word, pray together, go to church together, the benefits of that convictional Christian attitude are going to be there. And it's less so for, again, what I would call a social Christian or somebody that's made a confession of Christ, but you don't really live it.
13: Mm-hmm. Yeah.
14: Would you agree with that?
13: I agree with it very much.
14: And has that been part of your experience as you've counseled with couples? You know, when you see that convictional attitude that we got to take this to the Lord, it's the difference.
13: It is. And I think it goes back, Jim, the question, why did we get married in the first place? And I've been a pastor in a Christian college town for 40-some years. And so when you're a pastor in a Christian college town, a small town, you end up doing a lot of premarital counseling.
14: Yeah.
13: A lot of times when I'm counseling a couple, premarital counseling, I'll ask, why do you want to marry this person? And so if I turn to him first and say, why do you want to marry this gal? You know, he'll say something like, well, she just makes me so happy. You know, I just love her so much. And she laughs at my jokes. She watches sports with me. She makes me so happy. I just want to marry her and give her the opportunity of making me happy for the rest of her life.
14: A guy has said that?
13: No.
14: Oh, okay. But that's
13: the implication.
14: Metaphorically,
13: that's what they mean. Yeah. And she'll say something similar, you know, if I ask her, he makes me so happy. And I think that almost all of us get married because we think this person has the capacity of making me happy for the rest of their life.
14: Well, and sometimes that's conscious and sometimes it's very unconscious that we're requiring that or expecting that. You mentioned in the book how you guys, you and Gladine, reached a low point marriage and you weren't feeling happy anymore. Yeah. So, okay, first of all, thank you for that vulnerability. I think you're speaking for just about every couple, if we're honest. There will be somebody who's watching go, well, we were never unhappy. We've been married 50 years and it was all bliss. Man, God bless you.
13: Obviously, I'd say they're the exception.
14: But you do have people that have that experience. But for the most part, that other 99.9% of us are going to hit some lulls in our marriage. You and Gladine did.
13: Yeah.
14: What was going on and how did you arrest that? How did you get a hold of that and say, okay, this isn't going to be the way to go?
13: Well, thanks for asking. Yeah, we were about 20 years into our marriage, so about 30 years ago. I would just summarize our marriage at that point as saying we were committed to one another. Neither of us was calling a divorce attorney, but neither of us was happy. And I look back on it now and I can see more clearly what we were doing. Mm-hmm. I expected her to make me happy. And my analysis, correct or not, my analysis was, you're not doing a very good job at making me happy. And, you know, she didn't verbalize that, but she could have. And had I the humility to ask her, she probably would have said the same thing. And I think it was kind of like, you know, if you just poured enough love into me, I would have some love to get back into you. And there was like a stalemate. And here we were. I was a pastor for years by that point. I taught marriage seminars. And here we were, unhappy in our marriage.
14: Larry, I mean, this is the problem. Mm. I think this is the core of it all when you talk about the selfishness that we have as human beings.
13: Yeah.
14: And it's almost like we expect something different, but we're like in this life, in this world, this is the ankle bracelet, the ankle chain that exists for most of humanity.
13: Yeah.
14: We are selfish creatures. We live in sin. We're in a sinful world. Jesus died for those sins and for our eternal life. But it is a process to find the key to take that ankle chain off, correct?
13: Yes.
14: And, I mean, it's that epiphany where we got to get to that place where, okay, being selfless is maybe the whole goal of this institution of marriage, to make us more like Christ.
13: Amen. Thank you, Jim.
14: But in that context, that's a tough journey.
13: Yeah.
14: Because we are selfish.
13: Yeah.
14: So how do we get a hold of ourselves as husbands, as wives, to say, okay, I'm blowing it. And now Gene's listening to this, I'm sure today. I've got to go home and face the music myself. Yeah. Well, you spoke so well, Jim. But we all have selfish areas.
13: Yeah, we do.
14: How do we begin to work on that?
13: Well, Jim, you used the word epiphany a while ago. And when you said that, my heart resonated. Because it was like the Holy Spirit turned the lights on. When we were in that bottoming out era, and I hope it was a bottom out. I never want to go back there.
14: Huh.
13: At that time, we met an older gentleman in our community whose wife was in the latter stages of Alzheimer's and lived in a nursing home just up the street from our home. And every day, Bob would go to the nursing home and he would help the staff spoon feed his wife. He would help change her diaper. He would wash her.
14: Care for her.
13: And then he would sing love songs to her. And this is when we were at our low point, right? And so here's a gentleman in his 80s, and I'm watching him, listening to him love his wife sacrificially, and it dawned on me, he's not getting anything from his wife.
14: Yeah.
13: Claudine was still loving me. I just didn't, in my pride, I didn't think it was enough. But his wife wasn't doing anything for him. She wasn't serving him practically. She wasn't serving him through her words. She didn't even remember his name. And at that same time, that epiphany, the Holy Spirit brought 1 John 4:19 to this hard heart. We love because he first loved us. And the lights came on. The way Bob can love his wife is he's not depending on her to pour love into him. He's leaning on God's love, which is super abundant, overflowing love. And the Holy Spirit broke my heart. And it was a gradual change, but he began to blow fresh air into us. And the balloon of our marriage began to rise again. And Gladine came with me on that journey. That was 30 years ago. And it's not that we don't have any ups and downs now, but that was a turning point. It was seeing that our love for our spouse is not dependent on our spouse. Our love for our spouse is depending on God's love for us.
14: You have been married 50 years. You've kind of lived through all the seasons, maybe except the very last season here that is going to face each and every of us. But in that regard, what would you say is the most important thing to, again, navigate life's seasons? So if you break it in first half and second half, speaking to the married couples listening, what's the thing to remember about life?
13: Yeah. Well, I think one thing to remember is that life continues to change. I think a lot of us, we don't always welcome change. Some change is good, but some change is hard. And I think of the seasons of marriage, I think a turning point for a lot of couples is when the last of their kids leaves home. That all of a sudden they just see the two of them now. They're just looking at each other. And I think a lot of couples get to the point where they're empty nesters and they're thinking, who is this person? And they have a decision to make. Are we going to regroup here? Are we going to reconnect as a couple? Or are we going to continue to live parallel lives that are committed but not full of joy? And I think that's a marking point for the seasoned marriage, I would call it.
14: You know, I read this article years ago in the Washington Post, but it resurfaced, I think, in another newspaper, maybe the New York Times, I can't remember, but they refer to it as the graying of divorce.
13: Yeah.
14: And this is the phenomena, I think, best described by saying couples that, you know, the husband pursues a career, maybe the wife too. They have children. Maybe the wife made the decision to stay home. The kids are now out of the home. They're through college. And she kind of looks at him and says, I really don't love you anymore. I don't know you anymore. And it's a high number of wives filing for divorce in that graying of divorce situation. Speak to that disconnection. It is it feels very transactional. We got together, we created children, we've raised these children. Yeah. Now we don't need to be together anymore. That's not God's intention for
13: us. It's not at all. But it happens so easily, so naively, that, you know, a couple gets married and they have this season of joy in their honeymoon season, and then maybe the children come, financial struggles, can we afford to buy our first house, then caring for that house, and the career is more demanding, and they just don't work on their marriage. They don't focus on their marriage. And whether they realize it or not, they're gradually drifting apart. And then the last of the kids leaves home, and they come to that realization, we hardly know each other anymore.
14: Mm-hmm.
13: So now the question is, what decision are you going to make? What action steps are you going to take to draw back together?
14: And what would be some of those actions that you could do in the busy time of life to make sure that the second half is set up? You know, think of how we plan for retirement. Hopefully, you know, you're putting something away, you're meeting with your financial advisor, and they're telling you, you know, 10% of this, 5% of that, whatever.
13: Yeah.
14: But you put intentionality toward it. We don't do that in our marriage the first half, to say, okay, once we hit 25 years, what should the next 25 years look like? What would you say to them?
13: Thanks for asking, Jim. Yeah, I think in those situations, if a couple comes to that point where they realize we've drifted apart, there should be a leaning into God's grace to humbly confess, I've contributed to the distance. And so I think for us, especially us men, we need to humble ourselves and realize we've contributed to the distance. And the man's focused on his job, focused on his hobbies, and he'd be happy to keep on going for a while. But the wife's saying, hey, what about us?
12: Mm-hmm.
13: And so for a man to realize his security in Christ, the safety of the gospel, that he doesn't have to be proud and defensive. I'm a proud and defensive man, so I speak for
14: Aren't
13: us
14: we all?
13: Men. Yeah. But to lean in and say, you know what, sweetheart, I've contributed to the distance. Will you forgive me for not pouring more into you as your husband? And then you take that to the Lord, confessing, we need your help. We want to come together. So it's God-oriented, grace-saturated. But then it gets real practical. Let's spend more time together.
14: Mm-hmm.
13: You know, let's do things together. Let's pray together, learn together, do chores together, where you're beginning to bond again like you did in the early days.
14: Yeah.
12: Mm-hmm. Yeah, I appreciate that. Our guest today on Focus on the Family is Larry McCall, and he's got this terrific book, and we're covering some of the points in it, A Seasoned Marriage, Living the Gospel in the Middle Years and Beyond. And you can get a copy of this terrific resource at focusonthefamily.com/broadcast.
14: One of the concepts that you mentioned in your book is to look for friends that are ahead of us.
13: Yeah.
14: And to pull from their wisdom, and kind of wrap that whole comment and question up in your response.
13: Well, certainly there's value in having friends that are more mature in Christ than we are. And I think if we're struggling in our marriage, to have the humility to go to our friends and saying, hey, we want to grow in our marriage. We're struggling right now. Would you pray for us? Would you help us? And Lord willing, in the local church especially, you can find friends like that. But you know, Jim, you mentioned trying to see this from a wife's perspective, and here we are, three men talking about this.
14: Right, I'm trying to be that person at the table.
13: But as much as we can. What I do when I counsel couples pastorally, when I hear those kinds of stories,
14: mm-hmm.
13: my mind goes back to what Paul said in Ephesians 5, where he said, husbands, love your wives, and then he connects it to Christ, just as Christ loved the church. Wives, submit to your husbands as to the Lord. He ties everything in that whole section vertically to who Christ is, what he has done.
14: Yeah.
13: Children, parents, employers, employees, he ties them all directly to Christ. Everything ties vertical. And I tell a wife in that situation, when you're looking at your husband, you're saying, I want to love him again. And she's looking at her husband and seeing his inadequacy. I say, look over his shoulder. Who do you see? You see Christ. And your love for your husband is not based on the worthiness of your husband. Mm. Your love for your husband is based on the worthiness of Christ. Look at who he is. Look at what he has done for you as a Christian woman. Lean on his grace. It's going to maybe be a rough road, but Christ is able to give you the grace to renew your love for your husband.
14: Yeah, that, I mean, that's it right there. It's one thing to look for that couple ahead of us in church or wherever you might find that connection. It's another thing for a younger couple to see you as the older couple.
13: Yeah.
14: Because in our minds, we're always the younger couple, yes, right? But for that younger couple to say, hey, would you guys like to mentor us? That happened to you.
13: It sure did.
14: And how did that make you feel?
13: Yeah. Well, at first, we've been asked this several times, but one time in particular, there was a young couple in our church wanted us to walk with them through the premarital process. You know, our pastors, there are six of us, you know, most of them are a lot younger than I am. And I thought, why didn't you, you know, attach yourself to one of these younger couples closer to your age? They said, we wanted to meet with an older couple. Learn from maybe our more years of experience, our more years of processing
14: problems. I think
13: it's
14: great.
13: But one thing Gladine and I realize, and is a lot of older people, and we spend a lot of our time these days ministering to our peers.
14: Yeah.
13: Because of the Season Marriage book, I do a lot of grandparenting ministry. A lot of older couples feel like younger couples don't want to hang with us. They don't want to hang with old fogies. And just the opposite is true. Most young couples would love to get time with an older couple. And so I would encourage older couples to actually initiate, if possible, approach a younger couple and say, hey, we'd love for you to come over for dinner and just talk. And we'll get to know you and see where it goes. Or even Gladine and I have Zoom calls with some younger couples in other places.
14: That's fantastic.
13: And kind of mentor them long distance. But to pour into them by God's grace.
14: Yeah, that is so good. You challenge the cultural idea that retirement is all about leisure. Now, you're popping my bubble because I've got my goals. It's golf and maybe some other fun things to do with Gene. That's a good plan. But why do you believe it's more important to retire to something than retire from something?
13: Yeah, I think most people want to retire from.
14: Yeah.
13: I want to leave this job. I want to leave the stress, the deadlines, the pressures, the
14: commute. I want to breathe.
13: That's right. And it's understandable. It is. It's a fallen world, and there's a lot to daily life that are difficult. But to retire to something.
14: Uh-huh.
13: And I like to tell people, look at the beginning and end of the Bible. I mean, literally the beginning and the end. You know, what do you read in the first couple of chapters? What do you read in the last couple of chapters? God designed us as image bearers to be fruitful, to work in a good way. Mm-hmm. And we tend to think of work as negative. Work came about before the fall, and work will continue after the curse is removed, that we're going to have productivity in eternity. And for us to think, even if life is changing, I can still be fruitful. We can still be fruitful in our older years. And so to retire to something, God, what are you calling us to in this season that we can bring you delight as we serve other people?
14: Plenty of volunteer opportunities.
13: Oh, many.
12: Yeah, and I was really struck, Larry, by the story you had of a Sunday school teacher that you visited. I've known some people that kind of hit that spot where they're really confined.
13: Yes.
12: They can't do a whole lot.
13: Yes.
12: They can't produce like they used to. I heard one older relative say, I'm no good anymore.
13: Yeah.
12: But this Sunday school teacher really inspired you.
13: She sure did. John, thank you for bringing that story up. Yes, Gladine and I grew up in the same church. We've known each other almost our whole lives.
14: Wow.
13: And we were blessed with a Sunday school teacher who was very fruitful in her middle season of years and very active in teaching children, very evangelistic, and a godly woman. And when we were married for a while, we were back in her hometown, and we went to visit her in the nursing home, and there she is in a wheelchair. And she was not complaining. She was not saying, I can't do this and I can't do that. She realized that she could still be fruitful even if she was hindered through immobility. She couldn't get out and about much anymore. But she devoted herself to a ministry of prayer hours a day. And she told Gladine and me, I prayed for you two every day for years. And Gladine and I looked at each other as we left that place and we began to wonder, is some of the fruit of our ministry the fruit of her ministry in praying for us? And so even some of the listeners today are struggling with immobility, can't do what they used to do, but they can still have a fruitful ministry in other ways, through prayer, through writing notes of encouragement. We always have opportunities until the Lord calls us home or truly, fully disables us. We always have the opportunity to be fruitful for him.
14: You know, John, we don't mention this, but we have a wonderful volunteer ministry here at Focus. I'm thinking of couples that come and they help serve at banquets and, you know, just do filing for us. And it's been such a blessing. I mean, some of these folks have worked 50,000 hours.
13: 50,000?
14: Yeah, I mean, that's a long time.
12: That's
14: Elaine,
12: a lot of volunteer
14: I'm
12: hours.
14: Of Elaine,
12: yes,
14: right?
12: Bless
14: and
12: her.
14: She was like top of the heap when it came to volunteers. And that's just part of it. And so if you're interested in that, get in touch with us. There's probably ways to work that. You've said one of the greatest ministries older couples can offer is the legacy of a long-term marriage.
13: Yes.
14: Explain why that's so important.
13: Yeah. I think a lot of younger couples value committed relationships. But they, interestingly, they don't necessarily see the value of what the old-timers called holy matrimony. And so they're content with seeing people live together and never have the bond of marriage, the covenant bond of marriage. And so to give them a living picture in our long-time marriages that this is a beautiful thing, this is a reflection of Christ and his love for his bride, long marriages have a mission of reflecting Christ in a way that the younger generation can see and aspire to.
14: In that kind of context, I think one of the good points that you've made in the book, there's several, but one is you encourage couples to prepare not just for their legal and financial documents, but for their spiritual will. Now, I don't think I've thought of that or heard of that. Explain what it is to prepare a spiritual will.
13: Yeah, I think a spiritual will has the idea of what am I wanting to gift to our children, our grandchildren, our great-grandchildren that's not necessarily tangible monetary, but shows them the value of Christ, the value, the treasure of knowing him and serving him in written form, and tell our story of how much we've enjoyed Christ, how we've benefited from his grace, but also encourage them to seek him as well.
14: Yeah.
13: So it could even just be one sheet of paper.
14: You know, something I did, I encourage parents to do. I kept journals for the boys from the time they were conceived. So both journals are probably 400 pages, and
13: wow.
14: I was able to travel internationally. I'd fill in family history, spiritual background, those things that the Lord did as key milestones in our family's lives, you know. And they've enjoyed it. Trent keeps it right at his bedside and reads it. He told me he reads it every night, which I think is really
13: goodness.
14: Cool. That's an expanded version of that will, but it's a great way to communicate to your kids the things that are important to you. Larry, we're right at the end here, and I think one of the most important questions is the couple that's listening, they've gone through the hard grind of work and vocation and raising the kids, and now they're just at a lull. They don't have the spark for each other anymore.
13: Yeah.
14: And I think it's a wise place for us to wrap up. Obviously, get a copy of Larry's book. We'll tell you how to do that in a minute. But there are ways that the Lord will intervene on your behalf if you lean into him.
13: Amen.
14: But what should a couple practically do to say, okay, this is not healthy where we're at. We need to get to a better place. How do we get there?
13: Yeah, I think there are probably more than one step to that. But I would encourage couples to first focus on the hope we have in the Lord. And I think a lot of couples don't realize how the Lord wants our marriages to flourish. God designed marriage to be a reflection of Christ and his love for his bride, the church. And so he wants our marriages to be a beautiful living reenactment of the greatest love story ever. And so if we're in that lull, to lean into him and say, Lord, we know you can resurrect our marriage. You resurrected Lazarus from the dead and others. You can resurrect our marriage from the dead. Lord, we know you want that. Please help us. And we ask his help. And don't be surprised when you begin to see him working in your lives, but also to be humble enough to seek help. You know, I encourage people to get pastoral counseling. Talk to your friends that are stable in Christ and ask for their prayer support. And don't feel like it's hopeless. It's not hopeless.
14: And let me turn to the listener. Focus on the Family is here for you. We want your marriage to be the best it can be. Hopefully people feel that way, John. We have lots of great resources to help you. You can take our marriage assessment. It's an online quiz. It's free. It'll point out your strengths and your weaknesses, the areas to work on. And that's something, Gene and I need to do it, actually. I'm going to do that this week.
12: Over a million people have taken that quiz.
14: Yeah, over
12: so it'll
14: a million
12: be a million
14: people.
12: And one or two.
14: I'll be that million first person. But you can do that. And also, you can get a copy of Larry's great book, A Seasoned Marriage. And to make this a good thing, if you can make a gift of any amount, that'll be great. We will use those resources to help other marriages. So be part of the team, and you'll get a great resource, take the free quiz, and hopefully get into a position where your marriage is stronger and healthier in Christ.
12: Mm-hmm. Take that assessment. 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
18: Shalom, beloved friends. This is Rabbi Schneider from Discovering the Jewish Jesus. We're looking at the Hebrew names of God. I actually wrote a book about this called To Know Him by Name. One of the Hebrew names of Messiah that we find recorded in the Old Testament scriptures is Shiloh. It's found in the book of Genesis, chapter 49, verse 10. Shiloh is translated in English as the tranquil one who has secured dominion. So Messiah will secure God's dominion on the earth. This is why Jesus taught us to pray in the Lord's Prayer, Lord, thy kingdom come, thy will be done on earth as it is in heaven. We're in a period right now where Messiah has given us an opportunity to come and have our sins atoned for, but soon he's going to reveal himself as the tranquil one who has secured dominion.
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23: And I'm Ann Wilson. You can find us at familylifetoday.com. This is Family Life Today. We have been really careful in putting boundaries in our marriage. But I have a good friend that just happened to reach out to an old guy that she went to college with. They had five kids. They'd been married for quite a while. And sadly enough, she kept connecting and it ended up in an affair. And that was one of our best friends and best couple friends.
0: Yeah, and it was obviously something we then walked through with them, and the miracle, God did a miracle, because I literally said to you, even God can't save this marriage. And that was a horrible thing to think, but he did. Mm-hmm. He really did. But it highlighted how critical protection is to protect your marriage, to set up boundaries, not just sexually, but in all different areas.
23: And people, younger people think we have been ridiculous. Like, you guys are so overboard, because we've been very intentional about protecting and putting boundaries in our marriage.
0: Yeah, and so I think it's a great topic to talk about. And we've got the couple in the studio.
23: The couple.
0: To talk about it. I mean, we got Deborah Folletta and her husband, John. And usually Deborah's on podcasts and interviews by herself, because she's the author, wrote a book called Choosing Marriage, which you wrote without your husband, John. But John's sitting over there in the engineer booth, and we had lunch with him. We're like, this guy's got dynamite inside.
1: I don't know how you guys pulled this off.
23: He's amazing.
0: He's never done this?
23: He's a physician. He's smart. He's really wise. We're like, oh, yeah. And Deborah, she's amazing. She's a podcaster. She's an author. They're both mom and dad of four kids, one daughter, three sons.
0: Homeschoolers. You guys are just crazy.
23: Yeah, you're both
0: great.
23: Homeschooling your kids.
0: So this is fun. Welcome to both of you to Family Life Today.
3: Thanks for having us.
0: Now, John, let me ask you, why have you never done this?
3: I don't know. I live the adventure from behind the scenes, I guess.
1: He does so much behind the scenes. So he's maybe doesn't do as much with the mic, but so much of the background of the ministry is because of him. So,
23: Deborah, tell the story of when you were speaking at a large conference and you were selling books, and you had someone come up to you commenting about the guy selling the books for you.
1: Yeah, he's like, how did you get an ophthalmologist to follow you around the country and sell your books? It's like, well, he is my husband, so works out.
23: That's good.
0: You do homeschool, you do write, you're a therapist, you're an eye surgeon. How do you keep your marriage strong?
1: I would say it's something that we didn't get right in the beginning. Like, when you first get married, even as a therapist at the time, I was a therapist in training, you still don't know what you're doing. You know, it takes learning and experience doing things wrong and then getting it right. So,
23: John, did you ever say, stop being a therapist? Did you ever say that?
3: I have definitely said that.
1: I've heard those words a couple times.
3: I'm not a client. I'm your husband.
23: Yeah, I would too.
0: I mean, there's got to be times you feel like you're getting analyzed, though. Like, no. I shared with Deborah, you know, at lunch, and when I'm up preaching and I see Jack Wilson, he's a therapist in our church, I feel like he's got to be looking at me like, oh my goodness, you have so many issues. Have you ever felt that?
3: I don't actually feel that. In the reality, being totally truthful, she's usually right.
1: Just give me a little clip of that to take home.
3: Let's edit that one out. But in reality, the fun is, you know, we've been learning together, growing together, and it's been amazing to watch our marriage transform over the past decade, and we're still learning today. It's not like we have it totally figured out, but we're on the journey together.
0: Yeah, and one of the things you wrote about in Choosing Marriage, but you also together I found you're passionate about, is this idea of protecting your marriage. I love your chapter title.
1: Yeah.
0: Always use protection.
1: Right.
0: Obviously, we're, you know, tongue in cheek on that one. But talk about protection. How do you protect your marriage?
1: Yeah. And first and foremost, I wouldn't be able to write these chapters if I didn't have a spouse who is helping me live them out. Mm. You don't just write it. You have to live it, you know? So this is something that I think we're both passionate about. Proverbs 4:23, above all else, guard your heart. And it doesn't say guard other people's hearts or other people should guard your heart. We're responsible for protecting what God has given us. And that's our marriage. So we're deliberate about that in a few ways.
23: John, did you guys start out like that? Like, hey, this is going to be something that we're talking about. This is important to us. Did you start there and know that?
3: I don't think we knew it to start. Yeah. I mean, I think we've always been totally committed to one another. But I think as we watch, just, you know, as you guys shared, you see other couples falter. You see people make mistakes. You see, you know, we see it unfortunately on the news all the time. And you realize no one's immune to this. Mm. You know, it can happen to anyone in any place.
0: Including us.
3: And you realize you don't find a great marriage, you make a great marriage. And part of making it is this process of putting boundaries around your marriage.
23: Mm. What's that look like, Deborah? You have some principles. Start us off with how you teach this.
1: Yeah, I would say three main things, and we can kind of talk about them in order, but we protect our emotions, we protect our interactions, and we protect our time. Mm. Those are like the three, what I like to say, the intruders, because that's where we're most susceptible to making a decision that's not healthy or going down a path that's not good for our relationship. So when it comes to our emotions, you realize that there's so many opportunities to either miss sharing your emotions with one another or ending up sharing them with somebody other than your spouse. Mm. So we try to be really intentional about making sure that we give the first fruit of our emotional connection to one another.
23: How do you guys do that? Especially now, you've got 4 kids, you've got a 6-month-old, and right now you're probably just surviving some days. So how do you do that?
3: I think now it looks like, you know, we're very deliberate with how we interact in our time. So like by 9 p.m., you know, we're fighting to get all the kids in bed, and kids know it's mommy and daddy time after that. There's no coming in the bedroom. I don't care who's hiding in the closet, you know, like it's our time. And they know that our room is kind of our sanctuary, and we're very deliberate about spending time together, you know, and it's easy to, you know, hop in bed, turn on TV, turn on Netflix.
0: Oh yeah.
3: That's the quick, easy, relaxing way, but it's being deliberate about, hey, let's talk a little bit.
1: Tell them about our Sunday night ritual.
23: Yeah, this is good.
3: Yeah, so something that we started early on in our marriage that I would actually say totally transformed our marriage and has made it incredible and has transformed me as a man and in every way has made me better is our Sunday night check-ins. So every Sunday night at 9 p.m., you know, initially I had my iPhone alarm pop off. 9 p.m. comes, we got a check-in.
23: I love that you set your alarm.
3: Yeah.
1: Otherwise he wouldn't remember. Like, yeah. That's how I knew that he was being intentional about this.
3: Yeah.
23: So your alarm goes off.
3: So our alarm goes off. We hop on the couch. And, you know, the first time we sit there, you know, there's just a lot of crickets going off. And it was really.
1: Especially for you, right?
3: Yeah, it was really awkward.
1: I'm used to the emotional conversation. Oh, yeah,
3: it was super awkward. I mean, I talked more in 10 minutes with her than I probably shared my emotions.

0: To think for a second, take a minute to pause, and what are you actually feeling? So then I said, hey, you know, because at the time I think I was in medical school, you know, there's always this like baseline test of baseline stress of, you know, if I don't score high enough on my tests, I can't go into the field that I want to study. And so I want to be ophthalmology, which you have to score really high to do what to get into it. And so I always was feeling a little stressed with school. You know, we literally were living on like, I don't know, $2,000 a year, like basically nothing and loans. So we always had money. So like it was
1: we
0: funny.
1: We had two kids, two little kids.
0: We had two
1: at
0: kids.
1: The time. That's why we started this, because we were actually not at a good place.
0: Yeah.
1: We were at a place where we were both defaulting to unhealthy patterns and not connecting well. And it's like, this isn't gonna work for either of us. Like, this is not a good place, and we can't just let our marriage be on autopilot and just see what happens.
2: Yeah,
1: you know, so we were like, this is what we need to be deliberate about connecting.
3: So John, did you find yourself, because I'm thinking, okay, if I'm you, and I've been you,
0: yeah,
3: you know, I felt exactly those things in different times of my life. If I was being really honest, I would be saying I'm scared.
0: Yeah,
3: I'm afraid. I'm stressed. I don't know if I can do it. I don't know if I... Is that the kind of things you start talking about?
0: Yeah.
3: Just saying that out loud is like, oh, man, this is going to be helpful.
2: If Dave said that to me, did you feel like this, Deb? Like, that's endearing. That vulnerability and that going deep.
1: It is. And if there's any bitterness... He's working too much, or I have too much on my plate in medical school. I'm home with the kids. That sharing dissolves that. It invites you in to their heart. I mean, I feel like it's an endearing thing, because it's an invitation to come and experience what I'm experiencing. Let me share this with you. And why you have to protect your emotions is because it is such an intimate part of who you are. If your spouse isn't receiving that part of you, who is? Is it your mom?
2: Yeah.
1: Your sister, your best friend,
3: somebody outside.
1: Somebody
3: that's
1: else.
3: Inappropriate, yeah.
1: You know, like that's where it begins, is having that comfort level to just be honest about how we feel.
3: At the Weekend Remember Marriage Getaway that we do at Family Life, we talk about level 5 communication, where 1 is sort of superficial, but 5 is like, I'm going to go and open my heart.
0: Yeah.
3: So you're going there.
0: Yeah.
3: Was that a struggle?
0: It was unnatural.
3: Yeah.
0: You know, my body's like, hey, this is DEFCON 5. high alert here, right. You know? And part of it too, like we confess to each other. We confess sin, you know? Mm. And at first, it's really awkward to say things you've done wrong.
2: Yeah, and what's that look like? Hey, it's time for you to confess your sin.
3: Ask them about their sin. Is that what you're asking? Hey,
2: no,
3: tell
2: I'm
3: us
2: just
3: about
2: saying,
3: your sin.
2: How did you get into that? Like, oh, it's your turn. Now it's my turn.
0: Yeah.
2: How did you decide that?
1: I mean, you just begin to realize that it's easy to live in a way where you don't fully know each other unless you're intentional about asking those questions. And I am a therapist, but I was a newbie therapist at the time. So it's not like I had this extraordinary set of skills that the average person doesn't have. It was just a matter of, what does it look like to connect with my spouse and to share my heart? James 5 tells us, confess your sins to one another and pray for one another so that you can be healed. Mm-hmm. It's like, I had accountability in college with some girlfriends. Why can't we have that in our relationship? And what does that look like
2: That's
1: for each
2: good.
1: Of us?
2: I so love
3: this,
2: that.
3: Does this mean there's no secrets?
0: There's no secrets. No, we're open with everything. So, I mean, it started early. Like if I had an inappropriate thought, or if I looked at a woman inappropriately, I told her. And you know what happens when you confess those things, you get freedom from them.
2: Yes.
0: And I realize if I have to tell her these things on Sunday night, you're highly motivated during the week to choose the right thing.
2: Oh, it's accountability.
0: Because you realize, this is what I'm going to share. This is how I'm going to feel. This is how I'm going to hurt my wife. And it's going to make me feel horrible. And I'm wrong in doing this. And it helps you become, that's why I say it's transformed our marriage, made me a better man, because you live in freedom, joy, and then the fullness that you get to experience of being fully known, fully loved, fully accepted is deeper than anything you could imagine.
3: Now, it's unbelievable. Are there things that you think shouldn't be shared? Like emotionally or too far?
1: Tell people that if your life is like a book, chapter by chapter, make sure that your spouse knows the summary. They don't have to know every sentence and every

0: detail. You know, let's just even talk about that example of I had an inappropriate thought. Well, I don't have to know who it was and what you were thinking and all the nitty gritty details or something in my past. I don't need to know exactly what you did and how you did it. But I just need to have a general idea of where you're struggling, and you need to have a general idea of where I'm struggling. It's accountability, and it's also freedom. You know, I think there's something here for the church as well. But what if it started in our marriages?
1: Hey friends, Ron Deal here. 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
2: Here's a question for you, and you're a therapist, so I'd love to hear your thought. A husband tells his wife after he's prayed one night, "I just prayed to God I'd rather be dead than married to you." Should he say that?
3: This was our conversation.
2: This was
3: our
2: me.
3: First year of marriage.
0: Were you the honest one?
2: I said that, and I said it because we were told before marriage, share every thought you ever had. And when
0: I'm noticing some things about you, Dave. I really am.
2: Oh, what are you noticing? I don't know if I want to hear.
0: I'm noticing a lot of spiritual lingo used to kind of tell her what you really needed to tell her. Like, remember when you said he brought you a list that he prayed about? And now you're praying again?
3: You're spiritually abusing me is what you're saying.
0: He's blaming God for a whole lot.
2: Well, the second it came out of my mouth, this is when the first 9 months of our marriage, the second I said, and I said it because we're supposed to be totally honest. I don't want to hide anything.
0: Yeah.
2: As soon as it came out, I looked at her. When I saw her face just drop, I was like, that was stupid. That's one of those things that I didn't need to be that specific about.
0: Sure.
2: I really had just said that because we were really struggling.
0: You were annoyed too.
2: Yeah.
0: And that's the difference. I'm not sharing my honest opinion about what he needs to work on and change and what I don't like about him.
2: Yeah.
3: That's
0: this is
3: good.
0: An honest assessment of me, what I'm doing, what I'm struggling with, where I'm at. It's not me assessing him. It's easy to be honest about assessing my spouse. Here's what you got to work on.
3: Yes.
0: But how the key to freedom, I think, is learning to give that honest assessment to ourselves, taking the plank out of our own eye.
3: And it's that vulnerability of exposing, this is who I am, and it's not pretty. And having our spouse continue to receive us is the gospel.
2: I think it's really cool that what you're modeling for us and every couple can be done by anybody. I mean, part of me is like, well, you're a therapist, so you're really good at this. Like, no, any husband and wife, if they had the guts and the courage to say, let's do a check-in and be honest, this can really change their marriage.
4: And I think a great starting point is you look at your own life and think about what's one thing I want to do better in, or what's one thing I want to get better in. You know, if you're a parent who gets super angry, choose that. Just check in that week. Say, hey, how was, you know, I struggled with anger this week with the kids. I responded this way. Or when you told me this, I think if you look at yourself, we each have one thing that we usually struggle with or tend to go to. Mm. That's a great starting point.
3: That's
4: good. And it's not going to magically change one day.
2: Yeah.
4: You know, it's a process of years and years. And then it's also building in the accountability. Mm. So being open about things. Like one of the things that we talked about for protecting your interactions, like Deb and I are very deliberate about, like, I haven't deleted my internet history the entire time I've had my computer for 7 years. She has total freedom. She can look at my phone. She can look at my computer. I have nothing I'm afraid of her to see.
3: So we've gone from guarding your emotions.
4: Yeah.
3: Now you're looking at how you guard your actions.
0: Your interactions.
3: Your interactions. Okay. And what about you, Deb? What's that look like? What else do you guys do?
0: Well, you know, just even in the ministry world, you're meeting a lot of people and there's so many opportunities to connect connect with people of the opposite sex. So we're always cautious about not accepting invitations where we're going to be alone with someone of the opposite sex. I mean, it's really not a big deal to throw in a third party. And it's not even because we're worried or we don't trust each other. Some of it also is just so that there's no opportunity for anyone else to think something might be happening that's not.
3: Not even giving a hint.
0: Mm-hmm. Not even a hint of an opportunity or a misunderstanding, mm-hmm. you know? So we're just really careful with interactions. If there's someone I'm interacting with on a regular basis via email or text, I'm always telling him what's going on. He's always telling me. We loop each other in. I mean, in marriage, you're one. Seeing that in the context of your interactions with people, it isn't weird to CC him into an email because we're one.
3: Dave and I do that all the time. Yeah. I'll just include him on the text if it's with another guy and like, hey, Dave's on this. And it's just become a habit for us. Some people think it's ridiculous, but you're right. We're one. And my world is Dave's world. And we don't want to disclude one another from that. And the last one, you talk about time, like guarding your time. What's that look like?
0: This is the trickiest one. And I think something that we struggle with the most in the world, because within seconds, you can be on your phone in the same room, but doing completely different things. John can be playing chess. I can be on Instagram. And the time passes just like that. So I think protecting your time is one of the most important things that you can do for your
3: relationship. We really have struggled with this just because screen time is just so accessible where it's in our hands. We can work, we can do emails, we can play games. And we have found that to be isolating at times. So you're saying the same thing.
2: So how do you do it?
4: Yeah, I think it's realizing that anytime you say yes to something, you're saying no to something else. Mm-hmm. You just be aware of the choices you're making. So with technology, you know, I try sometimes, and I'm guilty of this, I'm on my phone in the evenings checking things, but being deliberate about, okay, this next hour through dinner, whatever, I'm putting my phone on the desk. There's nothing really urgent I actually have to get to, you know? I don't need to know this fact on Google immediately. I can wait, you know? So it's putting our phone away.
3: You don't
4: away.
3: Need to know what the score is of the game
4: exactly.
3: at that moment.
2: I'm not even going to look over there.
4: He's like, that's why I have the watch app.
2: Yeah,
4: so
2: exactly.
4: I can look indiscreetly.
2: Checking the time, honey. Oh,
4: exactly.
0: Hilarious.
4: Yeah.
0: The other thing, too, is just learning to do things together, like our hobbies, instead of having separate hobbies.
3: Yeah.
0: Doing things that we both like. I did a survey of 1,000 married couples, and over 50% of them said they have separate hobbies and interests. Think about how much time is spent in separate things with the little time you have that you could actually be doing something together. So we've learned to take up things that the other likes or learn about something that the other person likes or do something together that's new for both of us and just kind of learning to guard our time in that way.
3: I felt like I should probably start playing golf.
2: You don't have to play golf. Tennis is good enough for me.
0: All right. Or you can both take up something new together.
3: That's true.
4: And it also looks really different in different seasons. You know, when I was working, you know, at one point in my training, 100 hours a week, we had young children under 5. The reality is when you have no time, you have no time for hobbies. So right. you need to accept, I can't go out golfing for 6 hours. You know, right. that's just a poor choice. That's going to separate me from my wife. So when you don't have time, you don't have separate time. You know, that's just the reality. And I think sometimes as Americans, we try to squeeze everything in, go, go, go, go. We don't pause and stop. And that's where we tried to be deliberate about, you know, choosing hobbies together. Like we'll go for walks, we'll go hiking. I love playing chess, random game. She learned how to play chess so she could play with me. You
0: I
4: know?
0: Don't love it, but I've learned how to do it.
3: Look at you go. That's awesome.
4: Yeah, and I think, you know, ultimately this idea of trust, the fruit of it is that you end up experiencing the deepest joy, pleasure, satisfaction, greater than any of these other things appear to give you, but you get to experience in your marriage.
2: Well, I mean, I think as I'm listening, the whole idea of protecting your marriage, when you choose to do that, it builds trust.
0: Yeah.
2: That's probably the biggest thing I'm hearing is like when you say my life is not mine, it's ours. And so my interactions, you're going to know.
4: Yeah.
2: My internet history, you're going to know. My conversation with other people, my time, my emotions.
3: Yeah.
2: That builds trust. Yeah. And a marriage has to be built on trust. And if I'm withholding that, that creates distrust. And then the marriage starts to fall apart. So what a great gift this conversation I think has been for couples to say, okay, you have given us really practical. I mean, even if couples just said, okay, let's start with the Sunday night or Monday night, whatever,
0: yeah, whatever night works, or day.
3: Yeah.
2: Do a check-in and say, I'm going to be open with my heart and my life to you. That's going to start something new in a marriage that could save the marriage. Mm.
0: Every single one is like a string, a new string that connects you to your spouse. Mm. The more you have, the more deliberate you have, the stronger your marriage is in the end.
3: I love that you guys have been incredibly intentional about your relationship and about your family. It's inspiring to see how God's using you.
2: And I love having John on the broadcast.
3: Yeah, yeah. John.
0: Thank you, guys. You are awesome. Thanks for having us.
4: Thanks for having us.
3: Okay, I love these guys.
2: Deborah is amazing. She's been in here several times, but when you get John, her husband, to come in with her, it's like the jackpot.
3: It is. And Deborah's book is called Choosing Marriage, Why It Has to Start with We Over Me.
2: And you can get your copy by clicking the link in the show notes at familylifetoday.com.
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6: It's Crazy Money Day. Hi, I'm Chuck Bentley with My Money Life from Crown. French artist Marcel Duchamp stretched the definition of art. In his book, Money GPT, James Rickards tells how Duchamp tried to finance his gambling efforts. He created a bond certificate with his face photographed in shaving foam and superimposed on a roulette wheel. It mimicked a financial instrument of that day. The face value was 500 francs, with an issue date of November 1924. Duchamp sold only 14, with a promised interest rate of 20%. He needed to sell 30 bonds to raise 15,000 francs. As you can imagine, the entire system failed. However, in 2010, Duchamp's Monte Carlo bond number 1 sold at an art auction for over $1 million. It had appreciated 36,000%. 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
7: Hi, I'm Todd Nettleton, and this is the Voice of the Martyrs Radio. Richard Wurmbrand was no stranger to a jail cell. In his homeland of Romania, he was twice imprisoned for his faith in Christ. In 1964, Richard was released from prison for good. With the help of missionary organizations, Richard and Sabina brought their story to the West. In 1966, Richard testified before the U.S. Senate's Internal Security Subcommittee. During his testimony, he took off his shirt to reveal the physical scars of his imprisonment, saying, "My body represents Romania, my country, which has been tortured to a point that it can no longer weep." In 1967, Richard and Sabina formed what is today the Voice of the Martyrs, serving persecuted Christians worldwide.
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10: Father in heaven, thank you for this
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10: day.
11: God, I praise you because you are always...
12: Hi, Jesus.
13: The Bible reminds us the Lord is near to all who call on him. That's why God gave us the gift of prayer, because he wants to talk with us.
10: It's like a hotline to God.
11: Yeah, you can just dial him up.
12: Isn't that cool? Give us this
13: day. Jesus taught us to pray, to be united as one. So let's come together as one body to pray the prayer that Jesus gave us.
14: Hey, Dallas Jenkins here, creator of The Chosen, with my wife, Amanda. Will you pray with us? Because I'm going to lead in the Lord's Prayer. The greatest prayer, because it's the prayer from Jesus saying, here's how you pray. Our Father who art in heaven, hallowed be your name. Your kingdom come, your will be done on earth as it is in heaven. Give us this day our daily bread. Forgive our sins as we forgive those who sin or trespass, however you want to say it, against us. Lead us not into temptation, but deliver us from evil. For yours is the kingdom and the power and the glory forever. Amen.
15: Radio News. I'm John Summers. There are 3 confirmed deaths and an unknown number of people unaccounted for after a massive natural gas explosion destroyed a Dallas apartment building. The recovery of victims from the Nippon Dynawave packaging plant chemical implosion in Longview, Washington, continues.
16: 6 of the 9 individuals have been recovered, and we continue working with the coroner to notify families.
15: That's Brad Hannig, Longview Fire Chief. California politicians are demanding answers and accountability after the chemical leak, which forced more than 50,000 Garden Grove residents out of their homes. The U.S. and Iran have reportedly reached a deal to extend the ceasefire. Former Attorney General Pam Bondi is set to appear before a congressional committee today for questions about the Justice Department's release of the Epstein files. From America's News Network, USA Radio News.
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0: Good morning. In Lake Stevens on West 2 at Highway 204 and 20th, we've got a crash blocking part of the on-ramp, so just be careful there. Out of Renton on North 167, it's busy right at 405. And just in case you hadn't heard, South 405 is going to be closing from 124th to 70th Place from late tonight until early Monday morning. They will have detours set up. Traffic is from the prayer community in KCIS. 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
22: 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He was standing there at the foot of Calvary, and the guide was lecturing, and he said, have any of you ever been here before? It was Dr. Lee's first trip to the Holy Land, but he lifted his hand, and the guide said, when were you here? He said, 2,000 years ago. And he was. Were you there when they crucified our Lord? You were there, and you died there on that cross because his death was for you. Christ died for us.
4: Welcome to Love Worth Finding. Pastor, teacher, and author Adrian Rogers said, in a Christian, Jesus lives, walks, talks, and breathes. Our identification with Christ is a powerful truth. We are spiritually united with Jesus in his death, burial, and resurrection. As a result, we are also united with Jesus in his victory. He became as we are that we might become as he is. The Bible also proclaims that our identification with Christ is very present and practical. If you have your Bible, turn now to 1 John chapter 4, verse 17, as Adrian Rogers shares more about our identification with Christ.
22: Now listen to 1 John chapter 4, verse 17. Herein is our love made perfect, that we may have boldness in the day of judgment, because as he is, so are we in this world. The last part of that verse is what I'm bearing down on. As he is, as Jesus is, so are we in this world. Now that is the doctrine of the identification with Jesus Christ. In a Christian, Jesus lives, walks, talks, breathes, and acts in the flesh. As he is, so are we. Now, this could be called union with Christ. But if you understand it, you'll have Christmas and Easter and Pentecost 365 days a year. Now, the first thing I want to lay on your heart is this, that identification with Christ is a powerful truth. Now you see, Christianity is this, that Jesus Christ identified himself with us. First of all, look, if you will, in 2 Corinthians 5, verse 21. 2 Corinthians 5, verse 21. Here's what it says. For he, that is God the Father, hath made him, that is Jesus, to be sin for us. That is, he is becoming like we are. He has made him to be sin for us. He didn't make him a sinner. He was not a sinner. But he made him to be sin for us that we might be made the righteousness of God in him. Now, there are two little phrases there. For us in him. He has made him to be sin for us that we might be made the righteousness of God in him. He for us, we in him. That's called identification with the Lord Jesus Christ. Now let me show you how that works out. For example, we are identified with the Lord Jesus Christ in his death. This time, turn to Romans chapter 5, verse 8. For God commendeth his love toward us in that while we were yet sinners, Christ died for us. That is, he died as our substitute. That is, his death had my name on it. When Jesus died, he died for me, therefore I died with him. He became the Son of Man that we might become sons of God. He took our sins that we might take his innocence. He became guilty that we might be acquitted. He took our despair that we might be filled with joy. He took our shame that we might have his glory. He endured the pangs of hell that we might know the joys of heaven. We are identified with him in death. But number two, we are identified with him in his resurrection. Now you're in Romans chapter 6, look in verse 4. Therefore we are buried with him by baptism into death, that's his death, that like as Christ was raised up from the dead by the glory of the Father, even so, we also should walk in newness of life. Jesus Christ had a life that the grave could not hold. I'm not merely with Jesus on the cross. I have walked out of that empty tomb with the Lord Jesus Christ. Now, there is a supernatural life for every believer because we're identified with the Lord Jesus Christ in his resurrection. That means if Jesus was raised for you, you're buried with him, you're raised with him, you have now resurrection life. You're not waiting the resurrection only. You have resurrection life now. Number three, you are united with Jesus Christ in his death. You're united, identified with Jesus Christ in his burial and resurrection. And you're also, therefore, ipso facto, united with Jesus, identified with Jesus in his victory. This time, go back to 1 John chapter 4 and look in verse 4. John is talking about the victorious resurrection life that you and I should live. And he says, ye are of God, little children, and have overcome them. Who is the them? The malevolent, wicked forces of Satan, and have overcome them. For greater is he that is in you than he that's in the world. Now, when Jesus died on that cross, he won a victory. He said, now is the prince of this world cast out. Now is the judgment of this world. Now his victory is my victory. If Jesus has victory, I have victory. Because he has won, I have won. Now I've said identification with Christ is a very powerful truth. It's a very powerful truth. But now secondly, listen. Identification with Christ, and we're going to get practical now, is a very present and practical truth. Now, what does this mean to you? That as he is, so are we in this world. What does that mean to you tomorrow when you go to work? What does that mean to you after a prayer meeting, if you go out to a restaurant or go home? Well, let me tell you some things that are true about Jesus and therefore are true about you. Remember again, 1 John 4:17, as he is, so are we, now listen to this next phrase, in this world. Now many of us say, well, I'm going to heaven, then when I get to heaven, I'm going to be like Jesus. But that isn't what a verse says. Our verse says, as he is, so are we in this world. May I say in Memphis, Tennessee? May I say you, if you're saved, are to be identified with Jesus in this world, here and now. Let's see how that works out. For example, his wisdom is our wisdom. Put down 1 Corinthians chapter 1 and verse 30. But of him are ye in Christ Jesus, who of God is made unto us wisdom. Who of God is made unto us wisdom? Most of us say we need wisdom. Well, if you have Jesus, you don't need wisdom, you have wisdom. You say, well, if I have it, how come I don't have it? Because you have not laid hold on that which is your birthright, Jesus is made unto you wisdom. Does he have wisdom? As he is, so are we in this world. That seems almost too good to be true, and so we want to fall back on our own wisdom rather than with the Apostle James claiming the wisdom that God has unqualifiedly promised to those of us who love him and trust him. There are times when we think we know more than the Heavenly Father, I believe also. And we fail to come to God and ask God for the wisdom that he has given. As he is, so are we in this world. Jesus Christ will give you wisdom. I have prayed for wisdom over and over again, not praying because I thought that God would not give it, but because I know God will give wisdom. Mark, you know how many times we meet in prayer together. And we'll bow our heads and pray, oh God, give us wisdom to know what to do. And thank God for the wisdom that he gives. But not only is his wisdom our wisdom, ladies and gentlemen, his joy is our joy. Now, you need joy? You already have it. You say, if I have it, why don't I have it? Because you haven't realized what you have. Listen to John 15 and verse 11. These things have I spoken unto you that my joy might remain in you and that your joy might be full. As he is the Christ of abounding joy. Do you have joy? If you don't have joy, you're living beneath your privileges. For the Bible commands us, rejoice in the Lord always. And again I say, rejoice. How can I do that? Because as he is, so am I in this world. His joy is my joy. Now it's joy that transcends whatever happens. It's not mere happiness. Happiness depends, as you've heard me say, upon happenstance. But joy doesn't depend upon happenstance. Is rooted in the Lord Jesus. As he is, so are we in this world. Now, I want to say something else. Not only is his wisdom our wisdom, not only is his joy our joy, but friend, his sorrow is our sorrow. Now, the Christian life is not a giddy life. We're not to be going around like uproarious backslapping morons all the time with never a serious thought. If you live in this world, if you are as Jesus is, you'll know a broken heart. That's not antithetical to joy. As a matter of fact, the joy that we have doesn't take away the pain. Sometimes it helps us to bear the pain. Philippians chapter 3 and verse 10. That I may know him. This is the prayer of the Apostle Paul. That I may know him and the power of his resurrection and the fellowship of his sufferings. Have you ever prayed for sufferings? Paul did. Paul said, Jesus, I want to know the fellowship, the richest, purest, deepest fellowship perhaps a person can have, and that is to suffer with you. Did you know that when you're walking in the Spirit, that his sorrow will be your sorrow? Do you know that what breaks the heart of Jesus will break your heart? Someone described the modern church as a dry-eyed church in a hell-bent world. Many times we get our entertainment from that which breaks his heart, watching frivolous, foolish, and sinful things and laughing at them. As he is, so are we in this world. And I can tell you that the heart of our Savior is broken over the sins of this world. Do you have a broken heart? His joy is our joy. His sorrow is our sorrow. I want to say something else. As he is, so are we in this world. His friends are our friends. Now listen. Matthew 25, verse 40. Matthew 25, verse 40. Write it down if you don't want to turn to it. And the king shall answer and say unto them, And the king here represents Jesus. Verily I say unto you, inasmuch as ye have done it unto one of the least of these, my brethren, you've done it unto me. When you do something for one of the brothers of Jesus, it's just like you have done it unto Jesus, because his friends are our friends. If you love Jesus, you're going to love what Jesus loves. And if you don't love the brethren, certain conclusions are in order. The late, great Vance Havner. Many of you don't know who Vance Havner was. He was a Baptist preacher from North Carolina, full of wisdom. Here's what he said. When I see a bird that looks like a duck, quacks like a duck, paddles like a duck, and prefers the company of ducks, I conclude it must be a duck. When you see people who live like the world, dress like the world, act like the world, and prefer the company of the world rather than the company of God's people, they're of the world. If you love the Lord Jesus Christ, you're going to love what Jesus loves, and Jesus loves the church. He loves the brethren. His friends are our friends. As he is, so are we in this world. I'll tell you something else. His enemies are our enemies. There's no way that you can be a true believer in the Lord Jesus Christ and not make some enemies. Let me give you the scripture. Put it down, John chapter 15, verses 18 through 20. Jesus said, if the world hate you, you know that it hated me before it hated you. If ye were of the world would love his own. But because you're not of the world, but I have chosen you out of the world, therefore the world hateth you. Remember the word that I said unto you, the servant is not greater than his Lord. If they have persecuted me, they will also persecute you. If they have kept my saying, they will keep yours also. Next, listen carefully. As he is, so are we in this world. His purpose is our purpose. His purpose is our purpose. Look, if you will, in the Gospel of John, chapter 20 and verse 21, or at least jot it down on your paper. Listen to it. Then said Jesus unto them again, peace be unto you. As my Father hath sent me, even so send I you. His purpose is our purpose. You're going to have a heartbeat for missions and for soul winning. Because he said, as my Father hath sent me, so send I you. And why was he sent? Luke 19:10, for the Son of Man has come to seek and to save that which is lost. His purpose must be our purpose. You say, but Pastor Rogers, I don't have what it takes. What I'm trying to tell you is you do have what it takes, because not only is his purpose our purpose, his authority is our authority. That's what the Great Commission is all about. Look at Matthew chapter 28. You know that by heart. Beginning in verse 18, and Jesus came and spake unto them, saying, all power, that is all authority, that's what the word literally means, is given unto me in heaven and in earth. Go ye therefore. Now catch the therefore. See, I have all this authority. Go ye therefore and teach all nations, baptizing them in the name of the Father and of the Son and of the Holy Ghost, teaching them to observe all things whatsoever I have commanded you, and do it all by yourself. No. And lo, I am with you. I am with you. The one who has this authority. I am with you always. Even to the end of the age of the world. Did Jesus have authority over the devil? then do you have authority over the devil? Yes. That's the whole thing. Greater is he that's in you than he that's in the world. Remember when I told you by the introduction that his death had my name on it? When he died, I died with him. His resurrection had my name on it. When he rose, I rose with him. His victory had my name on it. When he won the victory, so do I. Therefore, his authority is given to us. And Jesus said to the 70 when he sent them out, I give you authority over all the power of the enemy. The devil hopes that we never learn this truth. We don't have to be beat up by the devil. We don't have to take it. Greater is he that's in you than he that's in the world. You say, what about when a Christian gets killed, murdered, martyred? That doesn't mean the devil is won. It means the devil is lost. That's his blunder. They overcame him, the devil, by the blood of the Lamb, by the word of the testimony, and they loved not their lives unto death. Satan is not winning, he's losing. We have authority over all the power of the devil. His authority is our authority. Not only is his authority our authority, but his future is our future. As he is, so are we in this world. Colossians 3 and verse 4, when Christ, who is our life, shall appear, then shall ye also appear with him in glory. Think about it. Can you imagine being with Jesus in glory? I mean, is that true or not true? How many of you believe it's true? I hope you believe it. But how many of us has that dawned on us? Now, Jesus can come at any moment. He's going to appear in glory. And there we are. Appearing with Jesus in glory. When Jesus, who is our life, shall appear, then shall ye appear with him in glory. Praise God, when we took Jesus as a heavenly bridegroom, it was not till death do us part. Amen. He came to a cradle and a cross. He's coming to a coronation. He became one with us, that we might become one with him. We are identified with him. Now this all begins when you receive Jesus Christ as your Lord and Savior. But it only continues as you believe it, trust him for it, and act on it.
1: And today, if you would like to do that, if you would like to fully put your faith and trust and belief in Jesus as Lord and Savior, act on that right now. Pray something like this from your heart. Oh God in heaven, I come to the end of myself. I cannot do what I need to do to get to you, which is be holy and righteous. But Jesus did that for me. And so now I depend not on myself or my own ability, but on what Jesus did for me on the cross. I believe he paid my sin debt and he rose again to new life. Come in, I surrender all right now. Come into my heart and life. Change me from the inside out. Be my Savior. I claim Jesus as Lord today. In his name I pray. Amen. If you prayed a prayer of surrender like that, let us celebrate you. Go to our website. We have a Find God's Love page where you can find answers that you might need about your newfound faith. 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Welcome to God's Forever Family. 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
26: Heading out of Des Moines on North 5, it is busy around Kent Des Moines Road. In Auburn on North 167, it's going to be crowded around 15th Street Northwest, again at 405. And out of Bothell on South 405, starting to get slow from Canyon Park to 522. Traffic is from the prayer community in KCIS. 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
27: The fact that Israel initially rejected the Messiah should encourage our faith that Jesus is the Messiah, because the Hebrew prophets told us in advance the Messiah would be rejected by his own people when he came.

0: 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And like Rabbi just said, Scripture doesn't leave us guessing about God's plan or why Jesus was rejected. 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I'm your host, Dustin Roberts. And in today's message, Rabbi Schneider is going to drill down on one of the most famous prophecies that's found in the book of Isaiah. 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
1: This is part three of a series that I'm doing called Rapid Fire Messianic Prophecy. I'm going through 21 Messianic prophecies, foundational prophecies from the Hebrew Bible, and showing you how they're fulfilled in the Brit Hadashah or the New Testament. Brit Hadashah is just the Hebrew way to say New Testament. I'm jumping to point number 14, picking up where I left off last time, which was Messianic prophecy number 13. As we continue now, I want to focus on the fact that the Hebrew prophets told us in advance that when Messiah came, he would be a light to the Gentiles. Now, this might not seem like a big deal to you, but I want you to think about the Jewish people were very insulated amongst themselves. In fact, even today, Judaism is a non-proselytizing religion. They're not going out and trying to convert other people to Judaism. They very much are focused on their own relationship with God. They're leaving the rest of the world to pretty much do what they want to do and pursue their spirituality the way that they want to. But the Hebrew prophets told us that when Messiah came, the Messiah of Israel, he would not only be a light to Israel, but that he would be a light to the entire world. The Apostle Paul picked up on this theme when he said, "Is God the God of the Jews only?" In other words, he's making a point that we need a bigger perspective. The Messiah is not just supposed to be our own. He's the Messiah of everybody. And so we get to point number 14, Messiah will be a light and minister to the Gentiles. And I want to read for you here what the ancient prophet Isaiah spoke of. Isaiah chapter 60, verse 3 says this, speaking of Messiah, "Nations will come to your light and kings to the brightness of your rising." So what we're finding is that even though today, modern day Judaism does not see some of these mysteries that were hidden in the Hebrew scriptures, like this one, the Hebrew prophets foresaw. In other words, the Hebrew prophets foresaw the Messiah would be born from a virgin. The Hebrew prophets foresaw that Messiah's origin would be from eternity. So the Hebrew prophets saw some of these things, but the wider world of Judaism did not have insight. And so that still remains today in many of the issues that we're addressing. For example, today, modern day Israel does not believe that when Messiah comes, he will actually be God clothed in humanity. They believe that it'll just be a man that will turn Jewish people back to the Torah. But that's for another time. I encourage you to read my book, Messianic Prophecy Revealed, when I go into these themes in much greater depth. So let me continue here now and talk with you about how the Brit Hadashah, the New Testament, actually picks up on this theme, the Messiah would be a light to the Gentiles, and focuses on it. For example, Luke, in Luke chapter 2, verse 32 says, "The Messiah has come and he is a light of revelation to the Gentiles and the glory of your people, Israel." And Paul speaks much about this in his writings, that Messiah's coming into the earth is for the whole world, not for Jewish people only. Who is the Messiah? What would he do? What would he look like? Beloved, the Hebrew prophets told us all these things. Let's go to point number 15 today. The Hebrew prophet spectacularly revealed that Messiah would enter Jerusalem on a donkey. So we're going to go now to the book of Zechariah. I'm going to be reading now chapter 9, verse 9. Hear the word of the Lord. Zechariah records this. "Rejoice greatly, O daughter of Zion. Shout in triumph, O daughter of Jerusalem. Behold, your king is coming to you. He is just and endowed with salvation, humble and mounted on a donkey, even on a colt, the foal of a donkey. Incredibly, this very thing happened as it was recorded by Matthew and is celebrated by the church on a day that's often referred to as Palm Sunday. Hear the word of God as I pick up now in Matthew 21, verses number 1-5, just to show you how specifically Zechariah's prophecy was fulfilled. When they had approached Jerusalem and had come to Bethphage at the Mount of Olives, then Jesus sent two disciples saying to them, go into the village opposite you, and immediately you will find a donkey tied there and a colt with her. Untie them and bring them to me. If anyone says anything to you, you shall say, the Lord has need of them. And immediately he will send them. This took place to fulfill what was spoken through the prophet. Say to the daughter of Zion, and here's the fulfillment right here. Behold, your king is coming to you, gentle and mounted on a donkey, even on a colt, quoting Zechariah's prophecy specifically to the word. And so the key to understand is that these prophecies in the Hebrew Bible were so particular and so specific, and Yeshua fulfilled each and every one of these that I'm proclaiming to you right now. If this doesn't get you excited about Jesus, to love him, to live for him, and to run the race for him, I'm not sure of anything will. I mean, this is so incredible. As we continue down this journey of messianic prophecy, I want to pick up with messianic prophecy, point number 16. The scriptures reveal to us in the Tanakh, the Hebrew Bible, the Messiah would be initially rejected by Israel. The fact that Israel has rejected the Messiah shouldn't diminish our faith that Jesus is the Messiah. The fact that Israel initially rejected the Messiah should encourage our faith that Jesus is the Messiah, because the Hebrew prophets told us in advance the Messiah would be rejected by his own people when he came. In other words, for a Jewish believer like myself, I should not be discouraged and doubt my faith in Jesus because the rabbis have rejected him. I should be encouraged in my faith in Jesus because Isaiah specifically told us that he would be rejected by the traditional Jewish community. Let's take a look now

0: despised and forsaken of men, a man of sorrows and acquainted with grief, and like one from whom men hide their face. He was despised, and we did not esteem him. He's speaking on behalf of Israel here. Surely our griefs he himself bore, and our sorrows he carried. Yet we ourselves esteemed him stricken, smitten of God, and afflicted. But he was pierced through for our transgressions. He was crushed for our iniquities. The chastening for our well-being fell upon him, and by his scourging we are healed. All of us like sheep have gone astray. Each of us has turned to his own way, but the Lord has caused the iniquity of us all to fall upon him. Of course, this is exactly what happened when Jesus came. The Apostle John records for us in John 1:11 these words. He came to his own, meaning Israel, the Jewish people. He came to his own, and those who were his own did not receive him. Even to this very day, Yeshua of Nazareth is still being rejected by his own people as the Messiah and the Son of God. But the good news is, beloved, the day is coming that Israel's eyes will be open and they will see Yeshua for who he is. But before we jump ahead there, I want to take things chronologically. That Messiah would be rejected by his own people. In fact, when Pilate called for one of the three prisoners to be released, the Jewish leaders convinced the Jewish crowd to cry for Barabbas to be released. And Pilate, trying to save Jesus' life because Pilate knew Jesus was innocent, said, well, what about Jesus? And the Jewish leaders convinced the crowd to cry out, crucify him, crucify him. And so even today, this plague is still affecting my own people. They said, may his own blood be upon us. Fortunately, God is a merciful God, and his plan and his love for Israel is still intact. We're going to see at the end of the age, Israel will find the Messiah that they've searched for. And in tears of remorse, they'll recognize that it was Jesus, Yeshua of Nazareth, all along.
1: 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He's uncompromising. And if this ministry has blessed you, would you consider becoming a monthly partner today? To continue reaching the world with God's Word, we need committed supporters just like you. 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And now, back to Rabbi Schneider.
0: We actually find in the pages of the Hebrew Bible that Messiah would be crucified. You see, more than any other figure, as I've already stated in this series, Jesus associated himself with David. In the last chapter of the book of Revelation, Yeshua said, I am the offspring of David. I'm the descendant of David. The prophets told us that David would shepherd his people at the end of his age. They weren't talking about the David that had already come and gone at the time that they wrote. They were talking about Jesus who came in the likeness of David. So listen what David wrote in Psalm number 22. I am poured out like water, and all my bones are out of joint. My heart is like wax. It is melted within me. My strength is dried up like a potsherd. And my tongue cleaves to my jaws. And you lay me in the midst of death. For dogs have surrounded me. A band of evildoers has encompassed me. They pierced my hands and my feet.

0: course, this was a prophetic foreshadowing of Yeshua of Nazareth, who would be crucified, who would have his hands and his feet pierced. An amazing illustration of what happened takes place in the Gospel of John, chapter 22, verse 24 and 25, where Yeshua, after he had risen from the dead, appears to his disciples. And Thomas says to him, "Unless I see in his hands the imprint of the nails and put my finger into the place of the nails and put my hand into his side, I will not believe." Yeshua says, "Put your hand in my side. Put your finger in my palms. I am the one that was crucified. And now, behold, I'm alive forevermore." Jesus is the Messiah that was crucified for you and for me and rose from the dead. They prophesied that not only would he be crucified, but they prophesied that Messiah would rise from the dead. And so we read in Psalm number 16, verses 9 and 10, these words. David is writing here and he says, "Therefore, my heart is glad and my glory rejoices. My flesh also will dwell securely, for you will not abandon my soul to Sheol, nor will you allow your Holy One to undergo decay. You will make known to me the path of life. In your presence is fullness of joy. In your right hand, there are pleasures forevermore." So David is rejoicing here, knowing that when he dies, it's not going to be all over, that his life is not going to end in the grave. He saw that Messiah would rise from the dead, and he had understanding that because Messiah, his Lord, would rise from the dead, he would rise from the dead also. David foresaw that Messiah would be the first fruits of those that rise from the dead. This is all incredible. That the doctrine of the resurrection is not peculiar or particular to the New Testament. Beloved, it was already laid in the Hebrew scriptures. In the book of Acts chapter 2, verse 22, we read this. "Men of Israel," Peter is speaking, "listen to these words. Jesus the Nazarene, a man attested to you by God with miracles and wonders and signs which God performed through him in your midst, just as you yourself know. This man, delivered by the predetermined plan and foreknowledge of God, you nailed to a cross by the hands of godless men and put him to death. But God raised him up again, putting an end to the agony of death, since it was impossible for him to be held in death's power. This Jesus God raised up again, to which we are all witnesses." And as we get to the end of the prophecy in the Hebrew scriptures concerning the Messiah's ministry, we find that Israel, who had first rejected and would eventually be brought to salvation. And so we read in Zechariah 13:1 these words. "In that day, a fountain will be opened for the house of David and for the inhabitants of Jerusalem for sin and for impurity." And in Zechariah 12:10, "I will pour out on the house of David and on the inhabitants of Jerusalem the spirit of grace and of supplication. So they will look on me whom they have pierced, and they will mourn for him as one mourns for an only son. And they will weep bitterly over him like the bitter weeping over a firstborn." Paul speaks about this and he says that even though Israel has a veil over their eyes so that they're not able to recognize Yeshua during the present time, Paul tells us this in Romans 11, 25 through 27. He says, "For I did not want you, brethren, to be uninformed of this mystery, so you will not be wise in your own estimation, that a partial hardening has happened to Israel until the fullness of the Gentiles has come in, and so all Israel will be saved. Just as it is written, the deliverer will come forth from Zion. He will remove ungodliness from Jacob. This is my covenant with them when I take away their sins." Not only, beloved, is Messiah going to turn Israel back, he's going to come again. But Believe it or not, the Hebrew scriptures talk about the second appearance of Messiah. Daniel tells us this in Daniel 7, 13 and 14. I kept looking in the night visions, and behold, with the clouds of heaven, one like a son of man was coming. And he came up to the Ancient of Days and was presented before him. And to him was given dominion, glory, and a kingdom that all the peoples, nations, and men of every language might serve him. His dominion is an everlasting dominion which will not pass away, and his kingdom is one which will not be destroyed. I love Mark chapter 13 through 24 through 26. But in those days after the tribulation, the sun will be darkened, and the moon will not give its light, and the stars will be falling from heaven, and the powers that are in the heavens will be shaken. Then they will see the Son of Man coming in clouds with great power and glory. Jesus, Jesus, I said, Yeshua is coming back. But you know what? I went through 20 messianic prophecies so far, and someone may still be doubting. At the end of the day, the only way you're going to know for sure is when God fulfills the messianic prophecy that he prophesied when he said that if you search for me with all your heart, you're going to find me. Jesus said, if you'll obey me, you'll know who I am. Beloved, I want to invite you right now to ask Jesus to make himself real to you. God bless you and shalom. Paul taught us that the Old Testament was written for us, believers in Jesus today, upon whom the end of the ages has come. What we learn, beloved, from the Old Testament, which was written for our instruction, is that Father God told the children of Israel to bring their tithe into the place that he chose for them. If Father God is using discovering the Jewish Jesus to establish his name, his son, and his kingdom in your life, I want to ask you today, beloved, to make your financial sacrifice to him through discovering the Jewish Jesus. See, the scriptures tell us that we should financially support the ministries that are feeding us. I want to thank you for your financial gift today, and I can promise you this, as you're obedient to the Lord, Father's going to bless you. I love you, and shalom.
1: Amen. And if God is calling you to give to discovering the Jewish Jesus, a gift of any amount, would you give us a call today? 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And on this program, Rabbi teaches us all sorts of things that are related to our Jewish history and heritage through Jesus. And in continuing with that mission, he's written a book that's called The Mystery of the Tabernacle. It's brand new, and I think it's absolutely going to change the way you experience God's presence. Everything about this ancient structure that God told Moses to build in the wilderness was actually a prophetic blueprint for being in close relationship with the Father. And every piece of furniture, the sacrifices, the details, they point to Jesus. Rabbi reveals these mysteries and why this just isn't ancient history, but it's a roadmap into the Holy of Holies. So make sure to get your copy today. 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Thanks so much for listening today. We hope you enjoyed the program. And now here's Rabbi Schneider. He's going to share God's sacred blessing with us as we wrap up another week of engaging and encouraging messages. He's first going to speak it in English and then sing it in Hebrew. Rabbi?
2: In the book of Numbers, chapter 6, the Lord gave instructions to Moses and Aaron to speak this blessing over his people. And the Lord said, "When you speak these words over my people, I will place my name on them and bless them. Receive the impartations of the Lord's blessings. The Lord bless you and keep you. The Lord make his face shine on you and be gracious to you. The Lord lift you up with his countenance. And the Lord give you, beloved one, his peace." And now in Hebrew.

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3: Welcome to Breakpoint, a daily look at an ever-changing culture through the lens of unchanging truth. For the Colson Center, I'm John Stone Street. This Sunday is Trinity Sunday, a day set aside in the Western Church calendar to consider the significance of the doctrine of the Trinity. Any pastor or preacher committed to tackling the topic is trembling, or at least he should be. As one of my theology professors once noted, it's basically impossible to explain the Trinity without at some point sliding into heresy. But we have to talk about it because it's at the top of the defining traits of Orthodox Christianity, perhaps more than any other doctrine. In fact, the Trinitarian understanding of God sets Christianity apart from other monotheistic faiths. It's a difficult doctrine to understand, even more difficult to explain, especially to non-believers. As the great Augustine of Hippo confessed, and I quote, "Which of us understands the Almighty Trinity? And yet which speaks not of it, if indeed it be it? Rare is that soul, which, while it speaks of it, knows what it speaks of," end quote. Well, one way to talk about the Trinity is to clarify all that the Trinity is not. And to that end, the YouTube channel Lutheran Satire has produced the very funny and helpful video, St. Patrick's Bad Analogies. You got to check it out. It's a way to own the struggle rather than treat what God has revealed to us about himself as irrelevant. Even British theologian N.T. Wright has described his struggle with understanding the Trinity and why the ancient Celtic Church was so fascinated by it. Though the Celts do like things in threes, more importantly, these early Christians recognized that the Trinity wasn't an optional doctrine for the Christian faith. In his 2025 book, Spiritual and Religious, Wright explained it this way, quote, "When I was younger, I could never understand why St. Patrick needed to use a shamrock to evangelize the Irish. I had never heard an evangelistic sermon which expounded the doctrine of the Trinity, and I couldn't see why one would want to try. It makes a lot more sense to me now, though. Patrick could not assume, and we could not today assume, that people know what Christians mean when they say God," end quote. Wright went on to observe that for many people, God is simply a product of their own cultural and individual imaginations, not the God who's revealed himself to us in Holy Scripture. But by what he has revealed, Christianity is Trinitarian. If it's not Trinitarian, it's not Christian. The doctrine of the Trinity describes God as both independent and personal in a way that other monotheistic faiths cannot. The gods portrayed in Islam or deism cannot be fully personal on their own. In fact, such a God would be more of an it than a he. Though a person away from others is still a person, what's a person when there are no such things as other persons? A God like that would be more of a thing, more of a force than a person. Even more, such a solitary God would need to create a world and other persons in order to be personal. A God who needs his creation is a dependent God, not independent. According to Scripture, God is a triunity, one God eternally existing in three persons. As such, he needs no one else. It matters that God is not a thing, a force, or an energy. It matters that he exists eternally, one being, three persons. Who we are, including our roles as mothers and fathers, grandparents and grandkids, and friends, reflects and expresses the loving personal nature of the triune God. For the Colson Center, I'm John Stone Street with Breakpoint. Today's Breakpoint was co-authored with Dr. Timothy Padgett. And for more resources or to share this commentary with others, go to colsoncenter.org/radio.
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6: USA Radio News. I'm John Summers. A search and recovery mission continues at a paper mill in Longview, Washington, to find victims of a chemical tank implosion. Three confirmed fatalities and an unknown number of people unaccounted for after a massive natural gas explosion destroyed a Dallas apartment building. U.S. Central Command says no U.S. aircraft were shot down near Bushehr, Iran, despite a claim by Iranian state TV. Treasury Secretary Scott Bessent says the American economy is doing well. The acting administrator of FEMA says the agency is prepared for hurricane season.
7: Bob Fenton reassuring the public of the agency's readiness in a recent interview with CBS News and said, quote, "This is something we do every year. It's in our DNA," end quote. I'm Jim Roop.
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11: Out of Linwood on South 405, it is crowded from I-5 on and off to 160th. And by the way, South 405 is going to be closed between 124th and 70th Place from late tonight until early Monday morning. Out of North Seattle on South 5, it is a struggle from Northgate to 520. Then in Federal Way on North 5, it's slow from 270 2nd to Kent Des Moines Road. And out of Renton on North 167, it'll be busy at 405. And then on North 405 from Highway 169 to 30th Street. Traffic is from the Bible for Busy People, a podcast that slides easily into your routine. 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
12: Blaise Pascal was a 17th century Frenchman who was a mathematician, inventor, and theologian. A child prodigy who invented a mechanical calculator while just a teenager. Pascal knew something about reaping rewards for work done well, yet it was Pascal who wrote, "Noble deeds that are concealed are most esteemed." His biblical studies, no doubt, were the source of that truth, since it was Jesus who cautioned about doing good works publicly to gain a reward. 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I'm thinking God's rewards are always best. 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
15: 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I'm Dr. James Dobson, and I'm thrilled that you've joined us.
16: Welcome to Family Talk, the broadcast ministry of the Dr. James Dobson Family Institute. I'm Roger Marsh, and thanking you for joining us for day two of a powerful conversation featuring Dr. Corey Miller. Dr. Miller is the author of numerous books, currently serves as president and CEO of Rocio Christi Ministry, and he is the author of a brand new book that we're talking about today. The book is called The Progressive Miseducation of America, Confronting the Cultural Revolution from the Classroom to Your Community. Dr. Miller and his wife, Melinda, are the parents of three children. They make their home in Indiana. And Dr. Corey Miller, it's good to have you back on today's edition of Dr. James Dobson's Family Talk. Thanks for joining us again.
17: Thank you for inviting me back after what I did in the last show.
16: Well, and what he did in the last show, if you didn't have a chance to listen to it, airing the broadcast on release, Tuesday. Go back to jdfi.net. You can find it in the archives or find it on our YouTube channel. We were discussing what has happened to major Christian universities. And you know, I'm talking about ones that would be readily identifiable, whether it be Biola, Point Loma, some of these other California Christian schools, because Dr. Miller has a master's from Biola, one of the three masters that he's earned, and basically has earned his PhD twice. I mean, once from Purdue, but then that got derailed. And then, of course, University of Aberdeen took good care of you, it sounds like, in Scotland. Of course, I would expect nothing less. But then to take a look at what's happening at Harvard, what's happening at Yale, and I the Princeton one was, you heard me kind of come out of my chair when you were talking about what's happening there, because my brother is an alumnus of Biola University and Princeton. To hear what has happened in the 25 years since Brian graduated is just horrifying to me personally. He and I haven't talked about what he might think about that type of thing. And I realize as Christians, though, what you're trying to do through your ministry, through your writing, through this book, is to show us not only, I mean, hey, let's acknowledge that you've got a whole section in the book called What Just Happened? We Are No Longer Grandma's America. Your second third talks about how did we get here? And to paraphrase A Mighty Fortress, one little word explains it. Help us understand the university as the mind of culture, why that has kind of become the reason why culture has drifted so far away from biblical foundations.
17: Right. The university, that's the one word. You know, we have unity in diversity constitutes the university. What happened after we started the universities, and it was Christians who started the universities in Europe as well. Mm-hmm. But after we started the universities, we simply didn't have any PhD programs. And so right around the time of the 1880s, which now they had been around for about 250 years, church and chapel attendance were still required at almost every university in the country. Mm. We didn't have PhD programs, and so we sent our best and brightest over to Europe, predominantly to Germany, which was dubbed as the highest level of education, the most formally educated country in the history of the world at that time. And people wonder, how in the world could Germany have done what it did in World War II?
16: Yeah.
17: Well, now America is dubbed as the most formally educated country in the history of the world. And wonderful. How are we doing what we do? But yeah. We sent them over there. You had Immanuel Kant, who we remember by You Can't Know Ultimate Reality. Mm. He gave us agnosticism. Mm-hmm. You had Freud and sexuality. You had Nietzsche, God is dead. You had Marx and Engels. You had all of these various ideologies that our students learned from. And then they came back over to Harvard, Princeton, Yale, Columbia, and the battle was on, and it raged for about 50 years until 1930, when the dust was settling in the 1930s, and we had been kicked out, and we had to go start our new institutions like Westminster and Calvin and Biola and Wheaton. At that time, something else was happening in Germany, and there was this little city called Frankfurt. Mm. And we know of now the Frankfurt School of Critical Theory, Critical Race Theory, Critical Gender Theory, Critical Queer Theory, and so forth. Well, those people were competing with the National Socialists. They were all globalist socialists. And when the Nazis rose to power, these guys had to leave town. And where did they go? They went to Brandeis University, to UCLA, and to Columbia, and started the second process, and they got us through the 60s generation. And then in the 70s, when the bombing of banks and government buildings was happening, and they realized the American people aren't prepared for this yet. They are now, yeah. But they weren't then. Mm-hmm. They decided, okay, the new workers of the world that need to unite and throw off the shackles of the bourgeois, the ruling class. It now is no longer the working class on the factory floor. It is the elites in academia, and they talked about the long march through the institutions. And so that's what they began to do. And in the mid-90s, the ratio of liberal to conservative professor was just 2.3 to 1. So you still had checks and balances. You had no cancel culture, no monopoly over the system until now, where you have, you know, in the Ivy Leagues, it's 27 to 1.
16: Incredible.
17: In some cases, it goes up as high as 78 to 1. And we have records of campaign contributions. Harvard faculty, it's 99% of their faculty give campaign contributions to the Democratic Party. Yale, it's 98. Princeton, it's 97. All of the Ivy Leagues are in the 90s. This is not viewpoint diversity. This is an ideological and political monopoly. Mm-hmm. And so this is why Christians need to beware of the false philosophy coming out of the universities, because we can't beware of something unless we're aware. We need to learn what it is.
16: Yes.
17: Even if we're not philosophically inclined, well, you've chosen to have children or children that have children, grandchildren. And if you're going to send them to one of these secular baptismal fonts where the statistics are now between 50 to 80% of them go in and they come out with their brains hanging out now. Mm-hmm. If you're going to do that, why wait 18 years? Train the child up in the way they should go. And when they get older, they get conscripted to work for the other side. Just give them up now. Mm.
16: You know, it's interesting as you're describing this, Dr. Corey Miller, the fact that there are so many Christians, I'm thinking back to something you said on our previous conversation with regard to the political parties and how the Democrat Party today is nowhere near the John Kennedy Democrats of the 1960s,
17: right,
16: and the Republican Party is so way off a base. And I know there are times when my wife and I will look at each other and say they're basically all on the same team. They just wear different uniforms at this point. But help us understand as Christians why it's important for us to see what the real issues are, because sometimes I think we kind of get tricked into thinking, well, you know, that uniform didn't look so bad, you know, so maybe I'll pick them instead of them, or that university, you know, the other ones are really crazy, but this one, well, you know, my grandfather went here or something like that, instead of saying, hey, we got to take a complete step back, a complete redo of our thinking, and ask the question, how are we going to bring a biblical worldview into the culture? How are we going to train up our children in the way they should go, knowing that the culture is coming for them from even the moment they're conceived, let alone the moment that they're born?
17: Right. And when we think about politics, again, politics is downstream from culture, culture from education, and the apex of education is the university.
16: Right.
17: We don't want to confuse Republicans and conservatives and Christians. Those are three separate identities.
16: Amen.
17: Like
16: Amen.
17: Democrat, liberal or Marxist now, and secularists. Those are three or four separate identities, but they are sharing space in a Venn diagram, which is why more Bible-believing Christians tend to vote Republican, mm-hmm. more atheists without doubt tend to vote Democrat, because the platforms are more friendly in that way. So the politicians of Democrats and Republicans, that's the superficial level. Below that is liberal or Marxist and conservative. Below that is secularist, naturalist, and religionist, right? And so we've got two separate worldviews fighting against one another. And despite that, the conclusion in my book is MAGA and the morning after. Can America be made great again if America is not made good again? Mm-hmm. And I say absolutely not.
16: Right.
17: We need to have a biblical worldview revolution. We need to have what I call a third revolution after the first two ideological revolutions in the university. We need to have a third revolution, but we need to have a revolutionary, and by this I mean a Jesus revolutionary spirit in our homes, in our churches, in our community groups. And fundamentally, we need to repent.
16: Mm-hmm.
17: What do I mean by that? Well, Mark Knoll wrote a book 30 years ago called The Scandal of the Evangelical Mind. And on page one, he said the scandal is that we don't have much of an evangelical mind. And so we are living with this menace of mindless Christianity. We have checked our brains out at the door, and we have retained only the heart and the hands of Christ and no longer have the head of Christ. And that is not good. That is not honorable to God. When Jesus was asked by the Sadducees a question, he took them on. He then got asked a question by the Pharisees, which is the greatest commandment? And he said, love God with all your heart, soul, and mind.
16: Yes.
17: So do you want to follow Jesus or not? Then we need to start loving God with our head, not just our heart and our hands. And you think, oh, that's hard. That creates a headache. Well, then clear out the cobwebs, because this is what it means to follow Jesus fully, head, heart, and hands, especially if we're going to tango with the universities. And guess what, Roger? Mm. You have no choice. My
16: right.
17: daughter is a junior in elementary education at Purdue University.
16: Oh, wow.
17: which is one of the most conservative of public universities in the country, mm-hmm. owing in part, I think, because of the engineering programs, right? Yes. Bridges have to stay up, and so 2 + 2 still equals 4.
16: Good to know.
17: But I have looked at all of her classroom syllabi, and I can see Marxism through it. Huh. So if she is training to go teach third graders, and let's say she's training to go teach in a K through 12 Christian school, guess what she's taking with her? Mm. In her case, she has the luxury of having a father who's got 4 graduate degrees and smells this stuff.
16: Yes, yes.
17: But not everybody does. So you can't hide in your Christian schools. You can't hide in your churches. The university is having a bigger impact on the church than the church is on the university.
16: Dr. Corey Miller's latest book is called The Progressive Miseducation of America, Confronting the Cultural Revolution from the Classroom to Your Community. He joins us today here on Dr. James Dobson's Family Talk to talk about the book and this third revolution. In the book, I love the fact that you outline 3 pretty practical questions that we should be able to answer in terms of what the world is asking, because quite frankly, a lot of people are saying, look, I've seen this from a lot of people, maybe even from the, I guess they call them the ex-evangelical culture, you know, that just says, hey, I grew up in an evangelical church and then it stopped working for me. And so I kind of moved away from it. But, you know, the questions like, is Christianity good for the world? I mean, there used to be a time when I think people understood that if God endowed us with inalienable rights like life, liberty, pursuit of happiness, and this was plan A for America, now we live in a time where you can't rely on the Declaration of Independence to be your theological treatise. It has to be something much deeper than that. How do you recommend that we take a look at an answer to one of those 3 questions that you pose at the end of the book and be able to have an answer, a defense, if you will, for the Christian faith, not just because we're trying to win the argument, but we're trying to win souls into the kingdom?
17: That's right. We want to win souls. Ratio Christi is the reason of Christ. We are an apologetics evangelism organization. We want to see souls saved, but we also want to see the soul of the university saved, because it is the most influential institution shaping civilization.
16: Right.
17: I mean, in fact, 1 in 3 world leaders, presidents, prime ministers, dictators, 1 in 3 earned an academic degree from a U.S. university. Mm. This is the most strategic institution to shape civilization, not just our society in America, but around the world. Mm-hmm. And so I tell people that we need to start showing the world that Christianity is good for the world, not just good for heaven, but good for the world, that it's reasonable and that it is true. And this is the area of classical and cultural apologetics. We train people how to do that, and we even have a product line of booklets. So there are plenty of good Christian ministries out there that teach apologetics, that teach you why you should believe what you believe as Christians. But we have a way of narrowing that down. We've got over 60 booklets written by top Christian scholars on everything from why does God allow evil? What about the relationship of science and scripture to the reliability of the Bible? And then also race, class, sex, gender, ethnicity, and so forth. So the authors of those almost always have a PhD. It's written at the 11th grade reading level. It's 25 pages, and you can get it digital or in print. And best of all, it's free for the PDF online. If you go to our website, ratiochristi.org, and give us your email address, we're going to send you our monthly newsletters, our propaganda, but then you'll have access to all of those free things. You have those bite-sized chunks you can have in Sunday school. You can do as a home group with your kids, with your youth group. There's no excuse for not equipping yourself, because you know what you're going to face when you go to the university. 23-1, 27-1,
16: yep.
17: 78-1. Do you want to lose your kids? Parents and grandparents are literally paying for the apostasy of their own children.
16: Incredible.
17: The good news is Christianity's true. And if we're given the opportunity to debate and to demonstrate it, we can show that. But people have to be willing to do a little bit of their homework and be prepared to give an answer for the reason, for the hope that's in you, and do it with gentleness and respect. The head, the heart, and the hands.
16: I love everything you're saying, and especially with the resources. We'll put that link up at jdfi.net as well. These 25-page booklets written by PhDs, written at the reading level that challenges. You know, there used to be a time, right, when education, at least public education, was kind of drafted into three different categories. With you had the grammar schools, and then you got into logic, and then you got into rhetoric. And by the time we get to rhetoric, most people don't even understand what rhetoric actually is anymore. In the same way, you're saying apologetics ministry. Does that mean you're saying you're sorry for your faith? Yeah, I mean, that's right. Mind-boggling. But I appreciate this. I'm going to push back just a little bit here because someone's thinking, yeah, okay, but you're going on to college campuses. You're having this conversation with people. And I saw what happened on September 10th, 2025 at Utah Valley University. I remember watching Charlie Kirk sitting there having the dialogues that he used to have, and he was assassinated. So how do you respond to that? I mean, that was such an anomaly, and it may have been Charlie's personality that drove that. But do you think, Dr. Corey Miller, we're getting to the point where a Christian has to be willing to say, I realize it might lead to something far worse than someone saying, I don't like you, or I'm not going to let you get your education, or I'm going to keep you from working here.
17: Yeah, cancel culture is a reality. It mostly happens on the left, and that's not the liberal left. That's the illiberal left, the Marxist left. We need to be clear about that. And it's not just canceling you from your job or speaking opportunities, which has happened to me multiple times. But it cancels your life as well. We live in what the New York Post called last April an assassination culture. We remember when Brian Thomas was executed by Luigi Mangione. And what was particularly bothersome about that wasn't just the execution, though that was sufficient. It was that 31% of people under age 45 sympathized more with the executioner than the executed.
16: Wow.
17: Why is that important? Because the closer you get to the epicenter, to the universities, it is literally changing the demographic. 56%, according to a Rutgers study, of those who lean to the left, 56% say that it is justified, morally justified, to assassinate Donald Trump. This is not a fringe movement. And where does this come from? Again, Peter Singer at Princeton, not only does he talk about dearest pet and having romance with pets, but he wrote the book, The Unsanctifying of Human Life. If there is no sanctifier of human life, then there's no such thing as the sanctity of human life.
16: Right.
17: If God is dead, everything is permissible. So Utah Valley University, we will be holding our national staff conference there this summer.
16: Excellent.
17: For more than symbolic reasons.
16: Yes.
17: Our chapter, we have a chapter on that campus. You know, 5 or 6 years ago, Roger, I saw this stuff coming down the pipeline when I was studying Marxism at Purdue. And there was an atheist counterpart of me who was part of the new atheist movement named Peter Boghossian, who wrote the book, A Manual for Creating Atheist. We came in contact with one another. He invited me into his classroom to give a 2-hour lecture on God's existence.
16: Really?
17: And then we went to lunch after, and he proposed an alliance. We started a speaking tour together on viewpoint diversity, the death of intellectual diversity in the universities.
16: Huh.
17: We started in Utah. We covered 4 universities in 2 days. We started at the university where Charlie Kirk's assassin, his alleged assassin, started his education, where one group tried to cancel us, calling us logical fascists. Then we went to another university and then another, and we had a campus crusade group boycott us because they decided to have their staff watch a video on white guilt. And so I contacted the president of CRU at that time to let him know what's going on, where this ideology is coming from. This is in 2020. And then we went to Utah Valley University. That's the last university we lectured at. That's where Charlie Kirk ended up getting assassinated at for speaking in dialogue. But you know what? Free speech is gone because a lot of students think that hate speech is harmful, and it justifies. 1 in 3 students on college campuses believe that hate speech justifies physical violence to get the person to shut up.
16: Incredible.
17: And Charlie had it coming. He had to go because he was erasing the existence of trans people. That's what they were saying.
16: Incredible. How anyone would even think to put that, to formulate that thought, let alone to speak it into existence. And yet here's Charlie. Well, look at you, Dr. Corey Miller. I mean, the fact that you were part of CRU faculty for how many years?
17: Right.
16: And just a few years after leaving to start your current position, here's CRU saying, no, we can't have you doing a debate because we need to watch this white guilt video. It's just, it shows you how quickly things have turned over the past, let's say, decade in particular in this culture. And for those of us in the body of Christ who've been asleep at the switch, Dr. Corey Miller, take the last moment or two of our time together and give us the encouragement we need. We need a cattle prod of some sort, but go a little easier on us, if you will, in terms of how we as parents and grandparents can wake up and find out what's going on, but then how we can help to mold the next generation who's coming into this and saying, I need a college education, like in your daughter's case, to be a school teacher. But I know that even on the Christian college campus, my beliefs and viewpoint is going to be assaulted.
17: Yeah. In the last part of my book, I make a clarion call to parents and grandparents, to pastors and ministers, to donors and philanthropists, to parachurches, to political allies, and to prayers. Everyone can pray. If you think about all of the great revivals that were the heart of the real revolutions that took place, the spiritual revolutions at Azusa, Asbury, at Yale University, at Wittenberg, where Professor Martin Luther launched the Protestant Reformation, all of these are taking place at the college campus. The university is the most influential institution shaping civilization. Not everybody is called to go back into the universities like me and my ministry are, though we would invite you to join us, donate to us, or join us on the campuses. But everybody, and I mean everybody, must prepare for the poisonous ideology that's coming from upstream, down into culture, into the churches, into your families, into the seminaries, because it's real. It's happening. Yeah. We're losing this battle in America, and we don't need to. For those who are following Jesus and equipping themselves, as 1 Peter 3:15 commanded us, and as Jesus commanded us to love God with all our heart, soul, and our mind, we can overcome this, and moreover, we can reverse this revolution. So Ratio Christi is actually sending people back in for the next 40 to 50 years into PhD programs at the highest levels and training them on how to be Christian missional professors, not just professors who happen to be Christians. I think I would summarize with this. As go the universities, so goes the culture. As goes the U.S. university, so goes the world. You have an opportunity. I have an opportunity. We have an opportunity to do something significant in shaping the kingdom of God. But we need to be aware where the battle lines are at. And the biggest battle line is at the university.
16: Dr. Corey Miller, what an enthusiastic pep talk that's also a bit of a, I hate to say beat down, but I mean, you're really calling us to account for where the church has been in regard to this conversation. And your new book, The Progressive Miseducation of America, is going to help a lot of people, especially as we retrain and refocus, confronting the cultural revolution from the classroom to your community. There's a link for the book up at jdfi.net, in addition to information about Ratio Christi Ministry. We'll put that link up as well. Dr. Corey Miller, it's been great to get to know you, and thank you for the work that you're doing on the college campuses. I know Dr. Dobson, if he were not with the Lord right now and was sitting here right next to us, would give you a big attaboy and say, when are you going to start a chapter at USC?
17: By the way, it's so exciting. We do. We have a Malik Academic Fellow. That's what we're calling these PhD students. We have a Malik chapter at that university. So, yeah, so if anyone wants to bring me out to their institution, their conference, their church, their campus, drcoreymiller.com.
16: All right, we'll check it out. Dr. Corey Miller, thanks for being with us today here on Dr. James Dobson's Family Talk.
17: Thank you, Roger.
16: Well, what an enthusiastic challenge to wake up, to engage, and to take the long view. You're listening to Dr. James Dobson's Family Talk. I'm Roger Marsh, and today's program featured part two of my conversation with Dr. Corey Miller, president and CEO of Ratio Christi Ministry and author of the book, The Progressive Miseducation of America. 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
11: In Bothell on South 405 after Damson Road, we've got a crash blocking the right lane. It is backed up to I-5. Out of Shoreline on South 5, it is busy from 145th to Mercer. Then in Federal Way on North 5, it's going to be slow from 272nd on and off to South Center, also into Seattle from Albro Place. And out of Auburn on North 167, it'll be a bit crowded from Highway 18 to 277th, again at 405. And if you're continuing on to North 405, it'll stay crowded to 44th. Traffic is from the Bible for Busy People, a podcast that slides easily into your routine. 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
14: 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It's selected verses from the New King James Version of the Bible, arranged into daily readings. Verses today from Leviticus, John, Revelation, 1 Peter, Hebrews, 1 John, and 1 Corinthians. The life of the flesh is in the blood, and I have given it to you upon the altar to make atonement for your souls, for it is the blood that makes atonement for the soul. Behold the Lamb of God, which takes away the sin of the world. The blood of the Lamb, the precious blood of Christ, as of a lamb without blemish and without spot. Without shedding of blood, there is no remission. The blood of Jesus Christ, his Son, cleanses us from all sin. With his own blood, he entered the most holy place once for all, having obtained eternal redemption. Therefore, brethren, having boldness to enter the holiest by the blood of Jesus, by a new and living way which he consecrated for us through the veil, that is, his flesh, let us draw near with a true heart in full assurance of faith. You were bought at a price. Therefore, glorify God in your body and in your spirit, which are God's.

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0: Well, here's what I used to do. I'd be like, now what? Because you sighed and I don't really want to deal with it, but I've learned after 4 decades to stay curious and say, what's going on?
1: I think that's really wise because in marriage, we can seem frustrated and annoyed by our spouse, especially if you think, again, am I in trouble again? But when we can ask that question, hey, what's that mean? I heard you sigh. To me, that is such a sweet thing to say because you're interested in my life.
0: And I tell you what, I am interested in your life and I am curious. I'm learning more about you even in year 44.
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5: It's time now for hymn stories. From the book Then Sings My Soul, here's author Robert J. Morgan.
6: Occasionally, a hymn drops into the furrows of history to be buried and forgotten a while, only to later spring to life for future generations. That's what happened to one of Fanny Crosby's 8,000 hymns. It was originally entitled Praise for Redemption and was published in 1875. That song was part of a small hymnal that proved to be a treasure trove, introducing such Fanny Crosby classics as All the Way My Savior Leads Me, Rescue the Perishing, Jesus Keep Me Near the Cross, and the all but forgotten Praise for Redemption. It turned out that Praise for Redemption wasn't much of a hit. In fact, let's call it for what it was. It was a flop at the time. It wasn't widely sung nor included in most hymnals. It just lay hidden like a buried treasure for 80 years. In 1954, Billy Graham was planning an evangelistic crusade in London's Haringey Arena as Cliff Barrows, the music director for the Graham team, was compiling hymns for the Greater London Crusade songbook. He was approached by Reverend Frank Cahoon, a British preacher at Norwich Cathedral and a great lover of hymns. Cahoon gave Barrows a copy of Fanny Crosby's hymn. Its exuberant chorus said, "Praise the Lord. Praise the Lord, let the earth hear his voice." This inspired Cliff Barrows, and though it was unfamiliar to him, he decided to use this hymn anyway. Meanwhile, problems were mounting for the crusade. The British press was critical of the young evangelist Billy Graham, and an Anglican bishop predicted he would return to America with his tail between his legs. Funds became short, even forcing the Graham team to take pay cuts. A member of Parliament threatened a challenge in the House of Commons, accusing Graham of interfering in British politics under the guise of religion. Friends in high places were advising Billy to cancel or to postpone the meetings. Billy Graham, though he was shaken, dropped to his knees repeatedly, beseeching help from heaven, and God answered. As it turned out, the arena was packed for 3 months, and the crusade sparked a sense of revival across all Great Britain. Crosby's forgotten song seemed a fitting theme. The old hymn was sung almost every night in Haringey Arena, launching it into worldwide popularity as one of Christianity's favorite hymns. If you are scratching your head trying to remember Praise for Redemption, perhaps you might know it by the name that Cliff Barrows gave it. To God be the glory.
7: To God be the glory, great things he hath done. So loved he the world that he gave us his son. You'll find it on your song sheet and join in with us. this, please, as we lift our voices in song together.

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4: USA Radio News. I'm John Summers. U.S. Acting Attorney General Todd Blanche says prosecutions are coming as protesters continue to clash with ICE at a New Jersey immigration detention center. President Trump can move ahead with an executive order which places limits on mail-in voting. A Russian drone has reportedly injured two people in a NATO country. Vice President J.D. Vance congratulated the U.S. Air Force Academy's class of 2026. He told the graduating group Thursday they should feel proud but also sobered by the extraordinary responsibility our nation now entrusts you.
5: And now, class of 2026, you join that long blue line at a moment when your nation needs your skill. Your nation needs your adaptability.
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10: And in local headlines, eight people are confirmed dead after a chemical tank imploded at a paper mill in Longview, Washington earlier this week. Three others remain unaccounted for days after the incident at Nippon Dynawave. The tank that imploded contained about 900,000 gallons of noxious chemical mixtures used in making paper. It's been called the deadliest industrial accident in the state's modern history by Governor Bob Ferguson. The cause is still under investigation. A Seattle area youth pastor is being accused of child molestation. The Renton Police Department arrested Highlands Community Church youth pastor Derek Nelson Wednesday. He's being charged with second-degree child molestation and first-degree voyeurism. The victim tells police both incidents happened during church functions in Thurston County. The victim was 13 years old at the time of the molestation and 17 for the incident that led to a voyeurism charge. Police believe there may be more victims. The Trump administration is suing Washington State and three other states for not allowing federal vehicles to get confidential license plates. The U.S. Department of Justice has filed a lawsuit against Washington, Oregon, Maine, and Massachusetts. The lawsuit claims the state's actions are unconstitutional. They say the agents need the secrecy to avoid targeted harassment. In sports, the Mariners are back at home. Seattle will face off with the Diamondbacks tonight. The KCIS Seattle area forecast today, showers until late afternoon, then cloudy. Highs today, mid-50s to lower 60s. Saturday, cloudy in the morning, then becoming sunny. Highs in the lower to mid-60s. And Sunday, sunshine, highs in the 60s. Good news follows the news this morning from Deuteronomy 7:9. He is the faithful God who keeps his covenant for 1,000 generations and lavishes his unfailing love on those who love him and obey his commands. Deuteronomy 7:9, our verse of the day.
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2: In Linwood on South 405, it is a struggle from I-5 to Northeast 160th, partly because of an earlier crash. Out of Shoreline on South 5, it is heavy from 145th into downtown Seattle. Also in Seattle, heading south on Aurora just before Mercer, we've got a crash that's backing things up to the Aurora Bridge. Out of Federal Way on North 5, it is slow from 272nd to 188th, also into Seattle from Albro Place. And if you're heading out of Renton on North 405, it is crowded from Highway 167 to Lake Washington Boulevard. Traffic is from That's a Doozy. What happens when kids ask the big faith questions? Hear the honest, funny, and deep moments on That's a Doozy at purposely.com. For KCIS Radio Traffic, I'm Donna Toti. 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
9: And so here's a gentleman in his 80s, Larry McCall, on Focus on the Family Minute. And I'm watching him, listening to him love his wife sacrificially, and it dawned on me, he's not getting anything from his wife. Yeah. Claudine was still loving me, I just didn't, in my pride, I didn't think it was enough. But his wife wasn't doing anything for him. She wasn't serving him practically. She wasn't serving him through her words. She didn't even remember his name. And yet here was a man day after day after day. And at that same time, that epiphany, the Holy Spirit brought 1 John 4:19 to this hard heart. We love because he first loved us. And the lights came on. The way Bob can love his wife is he's not depending on her to pour love into him. Mm-hmm. He's leaning on God's love, which is superabundant, overflowing love.
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10: And 'tis a Friday hymn sing once again. Hymns this hour from Chris Rice, Rock of Ages. Pass Me Not, O Gentle Savior from the Gaither Vocal Band. Alan Jackson with He Lives. Second chapter of Acts 2, This Is My Father's World. Getting things started with B.J. Thomas, Just a Closer Walk with Thee. Friday hymn sing on AM 630.

0: KCIS Morning Devotion, Friday Hymn Sing, and Gaither Vocal Band there with Pass Me Not, O Gentle Savior. 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Also tomorrow, it's More Music Saturday, all your favorites from the 70s, 80s, 90s, and beyond. More Music Saturday with Joe Michaels, noon to 6. All kinds of music programs you don't get anywhere else except on KCIS. I'm Mark Holland. Our Friday Hymn Sing continues in moments with He Lives from Alan Jackson. Right now, time for My Money Life.
1: It's Crazy Money Day. Hi, I'm Chuck Bentley with My Money Life from Crown. French artist Marcel Duchamp stretched the definition of art. In his book, Money GPT, James Rickards tells how Duchamp tried to finance his gambling efforts. He created a bond certificate with his face photographed in shaving foam and superimposed on a roulette wheel. It mimicked a financial instrument of that day. The face value was 500 francs, with an issue date of November 1924. Duchamp sold only 14, with a promised interest rate of 20%. He needed to sell 30 bonds to raise 15,000 francs. As you can imagine, the entire system failed. However, in 2010, Duchamp's Monte Carlo bond number 1 sold at an art auction for over $1 million. It had appreciated 36,000%. That's crazy. Even crazier is the fact that people originally bought bonds without proven results. 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Well, that still happens today. 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
5: USA Radio News. I'm John Summers. U.S. Acting Attorney General Todd Blanche says prosecutions are coming as protesters continue to clash with ICE at a New Jersey immigration detention center. President Trump can move ahead with an executive order which places limits on mail-in voting. A Russian drone has reportedly injured two people in a NATO country. Vice President J.D. Vance congratulated the U.S. Air Force Academy's class of 2026. He told the graduating group Thursday they should feel proud but also sobered by the extraordinary responsibility our nation now entrusts you.
6: And now, class of 2026, you join that long blue line at a moment when your nation needs your skill. Your nation needs your adaptability.
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7: And in local headlines, eight people are confirmed dead after a chemical tank imploded at a paper mill in Longview, Washington earlier this week. Three others remain unaccounted for days after the incident at Nippon Dynawave. The tank that imploded contained about 900,000 gallons of noxious chemical mixtures used in making paper. It's been called the deadliest industrial accident in the state's modern history by Governor Bob Ferguson. The cause is still under investigation. A Seattle-area youth pastor is being accused of child molestation. The Renton Police Department arrested Highlands Community Church youth pastor Derek Nelson Wednesday. He's being charged with second-degree child molestation and first-degree voyeurism. The victim tells police both incidents happened during church functions in Thurston County. The victim was 13 years old at the time of the molestation and 17 for the incident that led to a voyeurism charge. Police believe there may be more victims. The Trump administration is suing Washington State and three other states for not allowing federal vehicles to get confidential license plates. The U.S. Department of Justice has filed a lawsuit against Washington, Oregon, Maine, and Massachusetts. The lawsuit claims the state's actions are unconstitutional. They say the agents need the secrecy to avoid targeted harassment. In sports, the Mariners are back at home. Seattle will face off with the Diamondbacks tonight. The KCIS Seattle area forecast today, showers until late afternoon, then cloudy. Highs today, mid-50s to lower 60s. Saturday, cloudy in the morning, then becoming sunny. Highs in the lower to mid-60s. And Sunday, sunshine.

0: I-5 to Northeast 160th and again around 116th. Then in Shoreline on South 5, it is heavy from 145th into downtown Seattle. Also in Seattle, south on Aurora, just before Mercer, we've got a crash that is backing things up all the way to Green Lake. If you're heading out of Des Moines on North 5, it is slow from Kent-Des Moines Road to South Center. Also into Seattle from Albro Place. And in Renton on North 405, it's going to be busy from Highway 167 on and off into downtown Bellevue. Traffic is from That's a Doozy. What happens when kids ask the big faith questions? Hear the honest, funny, and deep moments on That's a Doozy at purposely.com. 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
2: Everybody likes to hear a secret. Have you ever been in a restaurant, maybe your table's close to one next to you, and you're not really eavesdropping, but you hear a word or two there, and then one of the people says to the other, I want to tell you a secret. Suddenly you lean in. You don't know these people from Adam's house, kept them in. You want to hear the secret. Here's a man, the Apostle Paul, who tells us he has found the secret to contentment. Paul says, I found it. I found the secret to contentment, and I want to share it with you. Verse 4 of Philippians 4, he says, rejoice in the Lord always, and again I say rejoice. And by the way, that's a command. It doesn't say rejoice in circumstances, but rejoice in the Lord. For I've learned in whatever state I'm in to be content. I know how to be abased. I know how to abound. Everywhere and in all things I've learned both to be full and to be hungry, both to abound and to suffer need. I can do all things through Christ who strengthens me. This is so important. Are you content? Are you a happy person right now? Are you thinking, well, if I just had this, if I just had that? No, it's not going to be found in a thing. It's not going to be found in an accomplishment. It's not going to be found in fame. It's not going to be found in any outside exterior thing. It will be found in a relationship with God.
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3: This is Max Lucado. Jesus was accused of much, but of being a grump, sourpuss, or self-centered jerk? Nope. People didn't groan when he appeared. They didn't duck for cover when he entered the room. He called them by name. He listened to their stories. He answered their questions. He visited their sick relatives and helped their sick friends. He fished with fishermen and ate lunch with the little guy and spoke words of resounding affirmation. He went to enough parties that he was criticized for hanging out with rowdy people and questionable crowds. People were drawn to Jesus. Thousands came to hear him. Hundreds chose to follow him. They shut down their businesses and walked away from careers just to be with him. His purpose statement read, "I came to give life with joy and abundance." Jesus was happy, and I think he wants us to be the same. This is Max Lucado.
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0: The time is coming up on 9 o'clock. Prayer Circle, a time to bring the needs of different KCIS listeners before the Lord in prayer so that we can see Him answer. And please pray along with me. And Father, we thank you for this Friday into this final weekend of May. Seems like May has just flown by. Lord, help us to be about your business every day this weekend. Even though it's a time of rest, we still want to not be resting from following you and listening to you and your divine appointments, your family, your leadership in our lives. Lord, help us to follow you. Every situation we face this weekend, whether it's a conversation at church or somebody you want us to listen to or pray for, Lord, help us to be about that and looking for your answers in every situation. We don't have all the answers, Lord. We know you do, and we defer to you. Fill us afresh with your Spirit, Lord. We thank you for this day and this weekend, and we commit it to you. Of course, we pray for pastors, those serving in church this weekend. Give them extra encouragement in their hearts. Encourage our country, Lord, with your reviving Spirit. Lord, we do pray for a revival in America. Problems we face are not political so much, they're spiritual. Lord, help us to lead by example, be salt and light as your church. Lord, show us how to pray for our country. Praying for the president and those surrounding him, give him godly counsel, godly wisdom in making difficult decisions about a very dangerous world. Also praying specifically, first of all, a person just praying for purity in their relationship with the Lord, humility, purity with their wife. Lord, you know what's going on in this marriage and in this man's life. Lord, we pray you'd show him how to be a spiritual warrior and to lead his family. Also, a person just asking for God's deliverance from evil. You know what they're facing. Lord, we pray for this person to lead their family and to trust Jesus' finished work on the cross. Also, a person asking for forgiveness, cleansing, guidance for both themselves and their wife. You know what's happening in this marriage. We pray that they would have healthy boundaries in their relationship, pardoning others as they are pardoned. You know what's happening there, Lord. We pray that they'd honor you in their marriage and their life. Also, a person just struggling with spiritual warfare, very concerned about the church in our area, the nation. Of course, we're all concerned on this. Lord, we pray for specifics here in this person's ministry and their church life. Show them how to be a good example at their church and pray for spiritual renewal there. Also, a person, a widow, needing rental assistance. They'd be able to stay in their home. Lord, you know what's happening. I guess also taking care of a grandson there. Lord, we pray you'd provide and help them with the rental assistance that they need. Also praying for a person's parents that they would come to a saving knowledge of Jesus. Mom and Dad still not serving God. Lord, we pray for them to become Christians. Show this adult child how to witness to his parents. We ask for all of this in Jesus' name. Amen. AM 630, KCIS, thank you so much for starting your day with morning devotion. In moments, we'll focus on the family after news headlines. 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
8: USA Radio News. I'm John Summers. Five people are dead, nearly three dozen hurt in Virginia following an early morning crash on southbound I-95. State police say a bus failed to slow down for traffic, backing up before a work zone in Stafford County. The five people who died were in vehicles struck by the bus, which stayed upright but wound up in a ravine off the roadway. Former Attorney General Pam Bondi set to appear before a congressional committee today for questions about the Justice Department's release of the Epstein files.
9: Six of the nine individuals have been recovered, and we continue working with the coroner to notify families.
8: That's Brad Hannig, Longview Fire Chief. California politicians are demanding answers and accountability after the chemical leak, which forced more than 50,000 Garden Grove residents out of their homes. From America's News Network, USA Radio News.
0: The KCIS Seattle area forecast today, showers until late afternoon, then cloudy. Highs today, mid-50s to lower 60s. Saturday, cloudy in the morning, then becoming sunny. Highs in the lower to mid-60s. And Sunday, sunshine, highs in the 60s.
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13: I think a lot of couples don't realize how the Lord wants our marriages to flourish. God designed marriage to be a reflection of Christ and his love for his bride, the church. And so he wants our marriages to be a beautiful living reenactment of the greatest love story ever.
12: That's Larry McCall. He's with us today on Focus on the Family with Jim Daly. He'll be sharing some thoughtful ways that you can strengthen your marriage in the second half of life together. And we're so glad you're joining us. I'm John Fuller.
14: You know, John, this season of life doesn't get nearly the attention it should because there's still rocks in the road. You know, you think of a married couple who's been married 20 years, 30 years. They've got everything ironed out, all those bumps and wrinkles in the road, right? But there are other things that pop up, like things can get a little dry. You can have to deal with in-laws, elderly parents, whatever it might be. And things aren't going to go exactly according to plan, even though you feel like you're comfortable and you're kind of set in the way of the marriage. I mean, Gene and I are going to hit 40 years next August.
12: Which is incredible.
14: 40, that's big.
12: Yeah,
14: right. Yeah, Yeah, and I'm feeling like, okay, do we have it down perfectly? If Jean were here, to be honest, she'd say, no, you don't have it down perfectly. I do. No, I'm kidding. But, I mean, it's so much fun. We enjoy it. But what a great opportunity to think about that second half, especially for those of you, 2025. We're really encouraging you to tip in here and listen, because it's going to be important.
12: Yeah, and Larry McCall is the director of Walking Like Jesus Ministries, and he's the longtime pastor at Christ's Covenant Church in Winona Lake, Indiana. He and his high school sweetheart, Gladine, have celebrated 50 years of marriage together. Congratulations.
14: 50? Well, let's stop there. I mean, that's pretty good. I'm only coming up to 40.
13: The more you get to know me, the more you respect her.
12: Well, we're going to hear stories from your life and insights that you've got from that pastoral perspective. And a lot of that is captured in a terrific book called A Seasoned Marriage, Living the Gospel in the Middle Years and Beyond.
14: Larry, welcome to Focus on the Family. Good to have you here.
13: Thanks for having me.
14: And congratulations on 50 years of marriage.
13: Yeah, the Lord has been kind.
14: Well, Gladine, it sounds like, has been very patient.
13: She has been. It's amazing. It's an evidence of God's grace in her life.
14: Okay, so there's a good place to start. That opening question, you know, if you're talking to a younger couple, like I mentioned, someone who's been married 15, 20, 25 years, what do you say to them? This is the reason or the way to make it to 50 years and beyond?
13: Well, the short answer, Jim, is God's grace. It's only by God's grace applied to everyday life. And the subtitle of the book, even, Living the Gospel in the Middle Years and Beyond, We've had to learn that along the way. As we've journeyed together in our marriage, we've had to learn what that means to live out the gospel and not just grit our teeth and tolerate one another.
14: You know, not long ago, we did some marriage research, and it points to this very fact. And what it delineated is those that are convictional Christian, not what I would call light Christian. And we did ask those questions. We work with Ipsos out of D.C. It's a journal-ready kind of research study, so it's very professional. Mm-hmm. And we didn't tilt it. We interviewed 4,000 couples.
13: Wow.
14: So it's statistically very, very sound. But here's the deal. In a more Christian light experience, they had the highest divorce rate.
13: Wow.
14: Higher than the world's. Wow. In our study, those that had the most satisfying marriages in every category, physical, emotional, spiritual, were the convictional Christian. And it led me to the conclusion that, you know, it's one thing to say I love Jesus, but when you apply the Word of God, especially read the Word, pray together, go to church together, the benefits of that convictional Christian attitude are going to be there. And it's less so for, again, what I would call a social Christian or somebody that's made a confession of Christ, but you don't really live it.
13: Mm-hmm. Yeah.
14: Would you agree with that?
13: I agree with it very much.
14: And has that been part of your experience as you've counseled with couples? You know, when you see that convictional attitude that we got to take this to the Lord, it's the difference.
13: It is. And I think it goes back, Jim, the question, why did we get married in the first place? And I've been a pastor in a Christian college town for 40-some years. And so when you're a pastor in a Christian college town, a small town, you end up doing a lot of premarital counseling.
14: Yeah.
13: A lot of times when I'm counseling a couple, premarital counseling, I'll ask, why do you want to marry this person? And so if I turn to him first and say, why do you want to marry this gal? You know, he'll say something like, well, she just makes me so happy. You know, I just love her so much. And she laughs at my jokes. She watches sports with me. She makes me so happy. I just want to marry her and give her the opportunity of making me happy for the rest of her life.
14: A guy has said that?
13: No.
14: Oh, okay. But that's
12: the implication.
14: Metaphorically,
13: that's what they mean. Yeah. And she'll say something similar, you know, if I ask her, he makes me so happy. And I think that almost all of us get married because we think this person has the capacity of making me happy for the rest of their life.
14: Well, and sometimes that's conscious and sometimes it's very unconscious that we're requiring that or expecting that. You mentioned in the book how you and Gladine, reached a low point marriage and you weren't feeling happy anymore. Yeah. So, okay, first of all, thank you for that vulnerability. I think you're speaking for just about every couple, if we're honest. There will be somebody who's watching go, well, we were never unhappy. We've been married 50 years and it was all bliss. man, God bless you.
13: Obviously, I would say they're the exception.
14: But you do have people that have that experience. But for the most part, that other 99.9% of us are going to hit some lulls in our marriage. You and Gladine did.
13: Yeah.
14: What was going on, and how did you arrest that? How did you get a hold of that and say, okay, this isn't going to be the way to go?
13: Well, thanks for asking. Yeah, we were about 20 years into our marriage, so about 30 years ago. I would just summarize our marriage at that point as saying we were committed to one another. Neither of us was calling a divorce attorney, but neither of us was happy. And I look back on it now and I can see more clearly what we were doing. Mm-hmm. I expected her to make me happy. And my analysis, correct or not, my analysis was, you're not doing a very good job and making me happy. And, you know, she didn't verbalize that, but she could have. And had I the humility to ask her, she probably would have said the same thing. And I think it was kind of like, you know, if you just poured enough love into me, I would have some love to get back into you. And there was like a stalemate. And here we were. I was a pastor for years by that point. I taught marriage seminars. And here we were, unhappy in our marriage.
14: Larry, I mean, this is the problem. Mm. I think this is the core of it all when you talk about the selfishness that we have as human beings.
13: Yeah.
14: And it's almost like we expect something different. But we're like, in this life, in this world, this is the ankle bracelet, the ankle chain that exists for most of humanity.
13: Yeah.
14: We are selfish creatures. We live in sin. We're in a sinful world. Jesus died for those sins and for our eternal life. But it is a process to find the key to take that ankle chain off, correct?
13: Yes.
14: And, I mean, it's that epiphany where we got to get to that place where, okay, being selfless is maybe the whole goal of this institution of marriage, to make us more like Christ.
13: Amen. Thank you, Jim.
14: But in that context, that's a tough journey.
13: Yeah.
14: Because we are selfish.
13: Yeah.
14: So how do we get a hold of ourselves as husbands, as wives, to say, okay, I'm blowing it. And now Gene's listening to this, so I'm sure today. Yeah. I've got to go home and face the music myself. Yeah. Well, you spoke so well, Jim. But we all have selfish areas.
13: Yeah, we do.
14: How do we begin to work on that?
13: Well, Jim, you used the word epiphany a while ago, and when you said that, my heart resonated, because it was like the Holy Spirit turned the lights on. When we were in that bottoming out era, and I hope it was a bottom out, I never want to go back there.
14: Huh.
13: At that time, we met an older gentleman in our community whose wife was in the latter stages of Alzheimer's and lived in a nursing home just up the street from our home.
14: Mm.
13: And every day, Bob would go to the nursing home and he would help the staff spoon feed his wife. He would help change her diaper. He would wash her.
14: Care for her.
13: And then he would sing love songs to her. And this is when we were at our low point, right? And so here's a gentleman in his 80s, and I'm watching him, listening to him love his wife sacrificially, and it dawned on me, he's not getting anything from his wife.
14: Yeah.
13: Gladine was still loving me. I just didn't, in my pride, I didn't think it was enough. But his wife wasn't doing anything for him. She wasn't serving him practically. She wasn't serving him through her words. She didn't even remember his name.
14: Mm.
13: And at that same time, that epiphany, the Holy Spirit brought 1 John 4:19 to this hard heart. We love because he first loved us. And the lights came on. The way Bob can love his wife is he's not depending on her to pour love into him.
14: Mm-hmm.
13: He's leaning on God's love, which is superabundant, overflowing love. And the Holy Spirit broke my heart. And it was a gradual change, but he began to blow fresh air into us. And the balloon of our marriage began to rise again. And Gladine came with me on that journey. That was 30 years ago. And it's not that we don't have any ups and downs now, but that was a turning point. It was seeing that our love for our spouse is not dependent on our spouse. Our love for our spouse is depending on God's love for us.
14: You have been married 50 years. You've kind of lived through all the seasons, maybe except the very last season here that is going to face each and every of us. But in that regard, what would you say is the most important thing to, again, navigate life's seasons? So if you break it in first half and second half, speaking to the married couples listening, what's the thing to remember about life?
13: Yeah. Well, I think one thing to remember is that life continues to change. I think a lot of us, we don't always welcome change. Some change is good, but some change is hard. And I think of the seasons of marriage, I think a turning point for a lot of couples is when the last of their kids leaves home. Mm-hmm. That all of a sudden they just see the two of them now. They're just looking at each other. And I think a lot of couples get to the point where they're empty nesters and they're thinking, who is this person? Mm. And they have a decision to make. Are we going to regroup here? Are we going to reconnect as a couple? Or are we going to continue to live parallel lives that are committed but not full of joy?
6: Yeah.
13: And I think that's a marking point for the seasoned marriage, I would call it.
14: You know, I read this article years ago in the Washington Post, but it resurfaced, I think, in another newspaper, maybe the New York Times, I can't remember, but they refer to it as the graying of divorce.
13: Yeah.
14: And this is the phenomena, I think, best described by saying couples that, you know, the husband pursues a career, maybe the wife too. They have children. Maybe the wife made the decision to stay home. The kids are now out of the home. They're through college. And she kind of looks at him and says, I really don't love you anymore. I don't know you anymore. And it's a high number of wives filing for divorce in that graying of divorce situation. Speak to that disconnection. It feels very transactional. We got together, we created children, we've raised these children.
13: Yeah.
14: Now we don't need to be together anymore. That's not God's intention for
13: us. It's not at all. But it happens so easily, so naively, that, you know, a couple gets married and they have this season of joy in their honeymoon season, and then maybe the children come, financial struggles, can we afford to buy our first house, then caring for that house and the career is more demanding, and they just don't work on their marriage. They don't focus on their marriage. And whether they realize it or not, they're gradually drifting apart. And then the last of the kids leaves home, and they come to that realization, we hardly know each other anymore.
14: Mm-hmm.
13: So now the question is, what decision are you going to make? What action steps are you going to take to draw back together?
14: And what would be some of those actions that you could do in the busy time of life to make sure that the second half is set up? You know, think of how we plan for retirement, hopefully. You know, you're putting something away, you're meeting with your financial advisor, and they're telling you, 10% of this, 5% of that, whatever.
13: Yeah.
14: But you put intentionality toward it. We don't do that in our marriage the first half, to say, okay, once we hit 25 years, what should the next 25 years look like? Yeah. What would you say to them?
13: Thanks for asking, Jim. Yeah, I think in those situations, if a couple comes to that point where they realize we've drifted apart, there should be a leaning into God's grace to humbly confess, I've contributed to the distance. And so I think for us, especially us men, we need to humble ourselves and realize we've contributed to the distance. And the man's focused on his job, focused on his hobbies, and he'd be happy to keep on going for a while. But the wife's saying, hey, what about us? And so for a man to realize his security in Christ, the safety of the gospel, that he doesn't have to be proud and defensive. I'm a proud and defensive man, so I speak for
14: aren't
13: us
14: we all?
13: Men. Yeah. But to lean in and say, you know what, sweetheart, I've contributed to the distance. Will you forgive me for not pouring more into you as your husband? And then you take that to the Lord, confessing, we need your help, we want to come together. So it's God-oriented, grace-saturated, but then it gets real practical. Let's spend more time together.
14: Mm-hmm.
13: You know, let's do things together. Let's pray together, learn together, do chores together, where you're beginning to bond again like you did in the early days.
6: Yeah.
12: Mm-hmm. Yeah, I appreciate that. Our guest today on Focus on the Family is Larry McCall, and he's got this terrific book, and we're covering some of the points in it, A Seasoned Marriage, Living the Gospel in the Middle Years and Beyond. And you can get a copy of this terrific resource at focusonthefamily.com/broadcast.
14: One of the concepts that you mentioned in your book is to look for friends that are ahead of us.
13: Yeah.
14: And to pull from their wisdom, and kind of wrap that whole comment and question up in your response.
13: Well, certainly there's value in having friends that are more mature in Christ than we are. And I think if we're struggling in our marriage, to have the humility to go to our friends and saying, hey, we want to grow in our marriage. We're struggling right now. Would you pray for us? Would you help us? And Lord willing, in the local church especially, you can find friends like that. But you know, Jim, you mentioned trying to see this from a wife's perspective, and here we are, three men talking about this.
14: Right, I'm trying to be that person at the table.
13: But as much as we can. What I do when I counsel couples pastorally, when I hear those kinds of stories, my mind goes back to what Paul said in Ephesians 5, where he said, husbands, love your wives and then he connects it to Christ, just as Christ loved the church. Wives, submit to your husbands as to the Lord. He ties everything in that whole section vertically to who Christ is, what he has done.
6: Yeah.
13: Children, parents, employers, employees, he ties them all directly to Christ. Everything ties vertical. And I tell a wife in that situation, when you're looking at your husband, you're saying, I want to love him again. And she's looking at her husband and seeing his inadequacy. I say, look over his shoulder. Who do you see? You see Christ. And your love for your husband is not based on the worthiness of your husband. Mm. Your love for your husband is based on the worthiness of Christ. Look at who he is. Look at what he has done for you as a Christian woman. Lean on his grace. It's going to maybe be a rough road, but Christ is able to give you the grace to renew your love for your husband.
14: Yeah, that's it right there. It's one thing to look for that couple ahead of us in church or wherever you might find that connection. It's another thing for a younger couple to see you as the older couple.
13: Yeah.
14: Because in our minds, we're always the younger couple, yes. Right? But for that younger couple to say, hey, would you guys like to mentor us? That happened to you.
13: It sure did.
14: And how did that make you feel?
13: Yeah. Well, at first, we've been asked this several times, but one time in particular, there was a young couple in our church wanted us to walk with them through the premarital process. And our pastors, there are six of us, you know, most of them are a lot younger than I am. And I thought, why didn't you, attach yourself to one of these younger couples closer to your age? They said, we wanted to meet with an older couple. Learn from maybe our more years of experience, our more years of processing
14: problems. I think
13: problems.
14: It's great.
13: But one thing Gladine and I realize and is a lot of older people, and we spend a lot of our time these days ministering to our peers.
14: Yeah.
13: Because of the Season Marriage book, I do a lot of grandparenting ministry. A lot of older couples feel like younger couples don't want to hang with us. They don't want to hang with old fogies. And just the opposite is true. Most young couples would love to get time with an older couple. And so I would encourage older couples to actually initiate, if possible, approach a younger couple and say, hey, we'd love for you to come over for dinner and just talk. And we'll let get to know you and see where it goes. Or even Gladine and I have Zoom calls with some younger couples in other places.
14: That's fantastic.
13: And kind of mentor them long distance. But to pour into them by God's grace.
14: Yeah, that is so good. You challenge the cultural idea that retirement is all about leisure. Now, you're popping my bubble because I've got my goals. It's golf and maybe some other fun things to do with Gene. That's a good plan. But why do you believe it's more important to retire to something than retire from something?
13: Yeah, I think most people want to retire from.
14: Yeah.
13: I want to leave this job. I want to leave the stress, the deadlines, the pressures, the commute.
14: I want to breathe.
13: That's right. And it's understandable. It is. It's a fallen world, and there's a lot to daily life that are difficult. But to retire to something.
14: Uh-huh.
13: And I like to tell people, look at the beginning and end of the Bible. I mean, literally the beginning and the end. You know, what do you read in the first couple of chapters? What do you read in the last couple of chapters? God designed us as image bearers to be fruitful, to work in a good way. Mm-hmm. And we tend to think of work as negative. Work came about before the fall, and work will continue after the curse is removed, that we're going to have productivity in eternity. And for us to think, even if life is changing, I can still be fruitful. We can still be fruitful in our older years. And so to retire to something, God, what are you calling us to in this season that we can bring you delight as we serve other people?
14: Plenty of volunteer opportunities.
13: Oh, many.
12: Yeah, and I was really struck, Larry, by the story you had of a Sunday school teacher that you visited. I've known some people that kind of hit that spot where they're really confined.
13: Yes.
12: They can't do a whole lot.
13: Yes.
12: They can't produce like they used to. I heard one older relative say, I'm no good anymore.
13: Yeah.
12: But this Sunday school teacher really inspired you.
13: She sure did. John, thank you for bringing that story up. Yes, Gladine and I grew up in the same church. We've known each other almost our whole lives.
14: Wow.
13: And we were blessed with a Sunday school teacher who was very fruitful in her middle season of years and very active in teaching children, very evangelistic, and a godly woman. And when we were married for a while, we were back in her hometown, and we went to visit her in the nursing home, and there she is in a wheelchair. And she was not complaining. She was not saying, I can't do this and I can't do that. she realized that she could still be fruitful even if she was hindered through immobility. She couldn't get out and about much anymore. But she devoted herself to a ministry of prayer hours a day. And she told Gladine and me, I prayed for you two every day for years. And Gladine and I looked at each other as we left that place and we began to wonder, is some of the fruit of our ministry the fruit of her ministry in praying for us? And so even some of the listeners today are struggling with immobility, can't do what they used to do, but they can still have a fruitful ministry in other ways, through prayer, through writing notes of encouragement. We always have opportunities until the Lord calls us home or truly, fully disables us. We always have the opportunity to be fruitful for him.
14: You know, John, we don't mention this, but we have a wonderful volunteer ministry here at Focus. I'm thinking of couples that come and they help serve at banquets and, you know, just do filing for us. And it's been such a blessing. I mean, some of these folks have worked 50,000 hours.
13: 50,000?
14: Yeah, I mean, that's a long time.
6: That's Elaine, a lot of volunteer
14: I'm
6: hours.
14: Of Elaine,
6: yes,
14: right?
6: Bless
14: and
6: her.
14: She was like top of the heap when it came to volunteers. And that's just part of it. And so if you're interested in that, get in touch with us. There's probably ways to work that. You've said one of the greatest ministries older couples can offer is the legacy of a long-term marriage.
13: Yes.
14: Explain why that's so important.
13: Yeah. I think a lot of younger couples value committed relationships. But they, interestingly, they don't necessarily see the value of what the old-timers called holy matrimony. And so they're content with seeing people live together and never have the bond of marriage, the covenant bond of marriage. And so to give them a living picture in our longtime marriages that this is a beautiful thing, this is a reflection of Christ and his love for his bride, long marriages have a mission of reflecting Christ in a way that the younger generation can see and aspire to.
14: In that kind of context, I think one of the good points that you've made in the book, there's several, but one is you encourage couples to prepare not just for their legal and financial documents, but for their spiritual will. Now, I don't think I've thought of that or heard of that. Explain what it is to prepare a spiritual will.
13: Yeah, I think a spiritual will has the idea of what am I wanting to gift to our children, our grandchildren, our great-grandchildren that's not necessarily tangible monetary, but shows them the value of Christ, the value, the treasure of knowing him and serving him in written form, and tell our story of how much we've enjoyed Christ, how we've benefited from his grace, but also encourage them to seek him as well.
14: Yeah.
13: So it could even just be one sheet of paper.
14: You know, something I did, I encourage parents to do, I kept journals for the boys from the time they were conceived. So both journals are probably 400 pages, and
13: wow.
14: I was able to travel internationally. I'd fill in family history, spiritual background, those things that the Lord did as key milestones in our family's lives, you know. And they've enjoyed it. Trent keeps it right at his bedside and reads it. He told me he reads it every night, which I think is really
13: goodness.
14: Cool. That's an expanded version of that will. But it's a great way to communicate to your kids the things that are important to you. Larry, we're right at the end here. And I think one of the most important questions is the couple that's listening, they've gone through the hard grind of work and vocation and raising the kids. And now they're just at a lull. They don't have the spark for each other anymore.
13: Yeah.
14: And I think it's a wise place for us to wrap up. Obviously, get a copy of Larry's book. We'll tell you how to do that in a minute. But there are ways that the Lord will intervene on your behalf if you lean into him.
13: Amen.
14: But what should a couple practically do to say, okay, this is not healthy where we're at. We need to get to a better place. How do we get there?
13: Yeah, I think there are probably more than one step to that. But I would encourage couples to first focus on the hope we have in the Lord. And I think a lot of couples don't realize how the Lord wants our marriages to flourish. God designed marriage to be a reflection of Christ and his love for his bride, the church. And so he wants our marriages to be a beautiful living reenactment of the greatest love story ever. And so if we're in that lull, to lean into him and say, Lord, we know you can resurrect our marriage. You resurrected Lazarus from the dead and others. You can resurrect our marriage from the dead. Lord, we know you want that. Please help us. And we ask his help. And don't be surprised when you begin to see him working in your lives, but also to be humble enough to seek help. You know, I encourage people to get pastoral counseling. Talk to your friends that are stable in Christ and ask for their prayer support. And don't feel like it's hopeless. It's not hopeless.
14: And let me turn to the listener. Focus on the Family is here for you. We want your marriage to be the best it can be. Hopefully people feel that way, John. We have lots of great resources to help you. You can take our marriage assessment. It's an online quiz. It's free. It'll point out your strengths and your weaknesses, the areas to work on. And that's something, Gene and I need to do it, actually. I'm going to do that this week.
12: Over a million people have taken that quiz.
14: Yeah,
12: so
14: over
12: a million,
14: that million first person. But you can do that. And also, you can get a copy of Larry's great book, A Seasoned Marriage. And to make this a good thing, if you can make a gift of any amount, that'll be great. We will use those resources to help other marriages. So be part of the team, and you'll get a great resource. Take the free quiz, and hopefully get into a position where your marriage is stronger and healthier in Christ.
12: Mm-hmm. Take that assessment. 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
17: 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I'm currently the dean at Regent University at the Robertson School of Government, but I'm also privileged to serve on the board of directors of the International Fellowship of Christians and Jews. 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
20: 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This is Family Life Today. We have been really careful in putting boundaries in our marriage, but I have a good friend that just happened to reach out to an old guy that she went to college with. They had five kids. They'd been married for quite a while. And sadly enough, she kept connecting and it ended up in an affair. And that was one of our best friends and best couple friends.
21: Yeah. And it was, obviously something we then walked through with them, and the miracle, God did a miracle, because I literally said to you, even God can't save this marriage. And that was a horrible thing to think, but he did. Mm-hmm. He really did. But it highlighted how critical protection is to protect your marriage, to set up boundaries, not just sexually, but in all different areas.
20: And people, younger people, think we have been ridiculous. Like, you guys are so overboard, because we've been very intentional about protecting and putting boundaries in our marriage.
21: Yeah, and so I think it's a great topic to talk about. And we've got the couple in the studio.
20: The couple.
21: To talk about it. I mean, we got Deborah Folletta and her husband, John. And usually Deborah's on podcasts and interviews by herself, because she's the author, wrote a book called Choosing Marriage, which you wrote without your husband, John. But John's sitting over there in the engineer booth, and we had lunch with him. We're like, this guy's got dynamite insights.
22: I don't know how you guys pulled this off.
20: He's amazing.
21: He's never done this?
20: He's a physician. He's smart. He's really wise. We're like, oh, yeah. And Deborah, she's amazing. She's a podcaster. She's an author. They're both mom and dad of four kids, one daughter, three sons.
21: Homeschoolers. You guys are just crazy.
20: Yeah, you're both
21: great.
20: Homeschooling your kids.
21: So this is fun. Welcome to both of you to Family Life Today.
23: Thanks for having us.
21: Now, John, let me ask you, why have you never done this?
23: I don't know. I live the adventure from behind the scenes, I guess.
22: He does so much behind the scenes. So he's maybe doesn't do as much with the mic, but so much of the background of the ministry is because of him. So,
20: Deborah, tell the story of when you were speaking at a large conference and you were selling books, and you had someone come up to you commenting about the guy selling the books for you.
22: Yeah, he's like, how did you get an ophthalmologist to follow you around the country and sell your books? It's like, well, he is my husband, so works out.
20: That's good.
21: You do homeschool, you do write, you're a therapist, you're an eye surgeon. How do you keep your marriage strong?
22: I would say it's something that we didn't get right in the beginning. Like, when you first get married, even as a therapist at the time, I was a therapist in training, you still don't know what you're doing. You know, it takes learning and experience doing things wrong and then getting it right.
20: So, John, did you ever say, stop being a therapist? Did you ever say that?
23: I have definitely said that.
22: I've heard those words a couple times.
23: I'm not a client. I'm your husband.
20: Yeah, I would too.
21: I mean, there's got to be times you feel like you're getting analyzed, though. Like, no. I shared with Deborah, you know, at lunch, and when I'm up preaching and I see Jack Wilson, he's a therapist in our church, I feel like he's got to be looking at me like, oh my goodness, you have so many issues. Have you ever felt that?
23: I don't actually feel that. In the reality, being totally truthful, she's usually right.
22: Somebody just give me a little clip of that to take home.
23: Let's edit that one out. But in reality, the fun is, you know, we've been learning together, growing together, and it's been amazing to watch our marriage transform over the past decade, and we're still learning today. It's not like we have it totally figured out, but we're on the journey together.
21: Yeah, and one of the things you wrote about in Choosing Marriage, but you also together

0: Your heart, we're responsible for protecting what God has given us, and that's our marriage. So we're deliberate about that in a few ways.
1: John, did you guys start out like that? Like, hey, this is going to be something that we're talking about. This is important to us. Did you start there and know that?
2: I don't think we knew it to start. Yeah. I mean, I think we've always been totally committed to one another. But I think as we watch, just, you know, as you guys shared, you see other couples falter. You see people make mistakes. You see, you know, we see it unfortunately on the news all the time. And you realize no one's immune to this. Mm. You know, it can happen to anyone in any place.
3: Including us.
2: And you realize you don't find a great marriage, you make a great marriage. And part of making it is this process of putting boundaries around your marriage.
1: Mm. What's that look like, Deborah? You have some principles. Start us off with how you teach this.
0: Yeah, I would say three main things, and we can kind of talk about them in order, but we protect our emotions, we protect our interactions, and we protect our time. Mm. Those are like the three, what I like to say, the intruders, because that's where we're most susceptible to making a decision that's not healthy or going down a path that's not good for our relationship. So when it comes to our emotions, you realize that there's so many opportunities to either miss sharing your emotions with one another or ending up sharing them with somebody other than your spouse. Mm. So we try to be really intentional about making sure that we give the first fruit of our emotional connection to one another.
1: How do you guys do that? Especially now, you've got 4 kids, you've got a 6-month-old, and right now you're probably just surviving some days. So how do you do that?
2: I think now it looks like, you know, we're very deliberate with how we interact in our time. So like by 9 p.m., you know, we're fighting to get all the kids in bed, and kids know it's mommy and daddy time after that. There's no coming in the bedroom. I don't care who's hiding in the closet, you know, like it's our time. And they know that our room is kind of our sanctuary, and we're very deliberate about spending time together, you know, and it's easy to, you know, hop in bed, turn on TV, turn on Netflix.
3: Oh yeah.
2: That's, you know, that's the quick, easy, relaxing way, but it's being deliberate about, hey, let's talk a little bit.
0: Tell them about our Sunday night ritual.
1: Yeah, this is good.
2: Yeah. So something that we started early on in our marriage that I would actually say totally transformed our marriage and has made it incredible and has transformed me as a man and in every way has made me better is our Sunday night check-ins. So every Sunday night at 9 p.m., you know, initially I had my iPhone alarm pop off. 9 p.m. comes, we got a check-in.
1: I love that you set your alarm.
2: Yeah.
0: Otherwise he wouldn't remember. Like, that's how I knew that he was being intentional about this.
2: Yeah.
1: So your alarm goes off.
2: So our alarm goes off. We hop on the couch. And, you know, the first time we sit there, you know, there's just a lot of crickets going off. And it was really.
0: Especially for you, right?
2: Yeah, it was really awkward.
0: I'm used to the emotional conversation.
2: Oh, yeah, it was super awkward. I mean, I talked more in 10 minutes with her than I probably shared my emotions my entire life.
3: Really?
1: Yeah. Did you ask some great question, Deborah?
0: I don't recall that I did. I think it was just like having these big picture check-ins. Like, let's talk about how we're doing emotionally. Let's talk about sins and struggles. Just kind of these big picture things that we would both take turns talking about.
1: If I said to Dave, like, let's talk about how you're doing emotionally.
3: I was just going to ask, John, what do you say? Because if Ann said that to me, I'd be like, I don't know. I'm okay.
2: That's exactly what I said. I was like, I don't know. And she's like, well, I don't know. It's not good enough. You got to think for a second, take a minute to pause, and what are you actually feeling? So then I said, hey, you know, because at the time, I think I was in medical school. You know, there's always this like baseline test of baseline stress of, you know, if I don't score high enough on my tests, I can't go into the field that I want to study. And so I want to be ophthalmology, which you have to score really high to do what to get into it. And so I always was feeling a little stressed with school. You know, we literally were living on like, I don't know, $2,000 a year, like basically nothing in loans. So we always had money. So like it was
0: we
2: funny.
0: We had two little kids.
2: We had two
0: at
2: kids.
0: The time. That's why we started this, because we were actually not at a good place.
2: Yeah.
0: We were at a place where we were both defaulting to unhealthy patterns and not connecting well.
1: Mm.
0: And it's like, this isn't going to work for either of us. Like, this is not a good place. And we can't just let our marriage be on autopilot and just see what happens.
1: Yeah.
0: You know, so we were like, this is what we need to be deliberate about connecting.
3: So, John, did you find yourself, because I'm thinking, okay, if I'm you, and I've been you,
2: yeah,
3: you know, I've

0: felt exactly those things in different times of my life. If I was being really honest, I would be saying, I'm scared.
1: Yeah.
0: I'm afraid. I'm stressed. I don't know if I can do it. I don't know if I, is that the kind of things you're starting to talk about?
1: Yeah.
0: And just saying that out loud is like, oh man, this is going to be helpful.
2: If Dave said that to me, did you feel like this, Deb? Like, that's endearing. That vulnerability in that going deep.
3: It is. And if there's any bitterness, he's working too much, or I have too much on my plate in medical school, I'm home with the kids. That sharing dissolves that. Mm. It invites you in to their heart. I mean, I feel like it's an endearing thing because it's an invitation to come and experience what I'm experiencing. Let me share this with you. And why you have to protect your emotions is because it is such an intimate part of who you are. If your spouse isn't receiving that part of you, who is?
2: Mm-hmm.
3: Is it your mom?
2: Yeah.
3: Your sister, your best friend,
0: or
3: nobody,
0: somebody outside.
3: Somebody
0: that's
3: else.
0: Inappropriate, yeah.
3: You know, like that's where it begins, is having that comfort level to just be honest about how we feel.
0: At the Weekend Remember Marriage Getaway that we do at Family Life, we talk about level 5 communication, where 1 is sort of superficial, but 5 is like, I'm going to go and open my heart.
1: Yeah.
0: So you're going there.
1: Yeah.
0: Was that a struggle?
1: It was unnatural.
0: Yeah.
1: You know, my body's like, hey, this is DEFCON 5. high alert here,
0: right.
1: You know? And part of it too, like we confess to each other, we confess sin, mm-hmm. you know?
2: Mm-hmm.
1: And at first it's really awkward to say things you've done wrong.
2: Mm-hmm. Yeah, what's that look like? Hey, it's time for you to confess your sin.
0: You can't ask them about their sin. Is that what you're asking? Hey,
2: no,
0: tell
2: I'm
0: us
2: just
0: about
2: saying,
0: your sin.
2: How did you get into that? Like, oh, it's your turn. Now it's my turn.
1: Yeah.
2: How did you decide that?
3: I mean, you just begin to realize that it's easy to live in a way where you don't fully know each other unless you're intentional about asking those questions. And I am a therapist, but I was a newbie therapist at the time. So it's not like I had this extraordinary set of skills that the average person doesn't have. It was just a matter of, what does it look like to connect with my spouse and to share my heart? James 5 tells us, confess your sins to one another and pray for one another so that you can be healed.
2: Mm-hmm.
3: It's like, I had accountability in college with some girlfriends. Why can't we have that in our relationship? And what does that look like
2: That's
3: for each
2: good.
3: Of us?
2: I
3: so
2: love
3: this,
2: that.
0: Does this mean there's no secrets?
1: There's no secrets. No, we're open with everything. So, I mean, it started early. Like if I had an inappropriate thought, or if I looked at a woman inappropriately, I told her.
2: Mm.
1: And you know what happens when you confess those things, you get freedom from them.
2: Yes.
1: And I realized if I have to tell her these things on Sunday night, you're highly motivated during the week to choose the right thing.
2: Oh, it's accountability.
1: Because you realize this is what I'm going to share. This is how I'm going to feel. This is how I'm going to hurt my wife. And it's going to make me feel horrible.
2: Mm.
1: And I'm wrong in doing this. And it helps you become, that's why I say it's transformed our marriage, made me a better man, because you live in freedom, joy, and then the fullness that you get to experience of being fully known, fully loved, fully accepted is deeper than anything you could imagine.
0: Now,
1: it's unbelievable.
0: Are there things that you think shouldn't be shared? Like emotionally or too far?
3: Tell people that if your life is like a book, chapter by chapter, make sure that your spouse knows the summary. They don't have to know every sentence and every detail. You know, let's just even talk about that example of, I had an inappropriate thought. Well, I don't have to know who it was and what you were thinking and all the nitty gritty details, or something in my past. I don't need to know exactly what you did and how you did it. But I just need to have a general idea of where you're struggling, and you need to have a general idea of where I'm struggling. It's accountability, and it's also freedom. You know, I think there's something here for the church as well. But what if it started in our marriages?
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0: Here's a question for you, and you're a therapist, so I'd love to hear your thought. A husband tells his wife after he's prayed one night, "I just prayed to God I'd rather be dead than married to you." Should he say that?
2: This was our conversation.
0: This was
2: our
0: me.
2: First year of marriage.
3: Were you the honest one?
0: I said that, and I said it because we were told before marriage, share every thought you ever had. And when
3: I'm noticing some things about you, Dave. I really am.
0: Oh, what are you noticing? I don't know if I want to hear.
3: I'm noticing a lot of spiritual lingo used to kind of tell her what you really needed to tell her. Like, remember when you said he brought you a list that he prayed about, and now you're praying again?
2: You're spiritually abusing me is what you're saying.
3: He's blaming God for a whole lot.
0: Well, the second it came out of my mouth, this is when the first 9 months of our marriage, the second I said, and I said it because we're supposed to be totally honest. I don't want to hide anything.
3: Yeah.
0: As soon as it came out, I looked at her, when I saw her face just drop, I was like, that was stupid. That's one of those things that I didn't need to be that specific about.
3: Sure.
0: I really had just said that because we were really struggling.
3: You were annoyed too.
0: Yeah.
3: And that's the difference. I'm not sharing my honest opinion about what he needs to work on and change and what I don't like about him.
0: Yeah.
2: That's
3: this is
2: good.
3: An honest assessment of me, what I'm doing, what I'm struggling with, where I'm at. It's not me assessing him. It's easy to be honest about assessing my spouse. Here's what you got to work on.
2: Yes.
3: But how the key to freedom, I think, is learning to give that honest assessment to ourselves, taking the plank out of our own eye.
2: And it's that vulnerability of exposing, this is who I am, and it's not pretty. And having our spouse continue to receive us is the gospel.
0: I think it's really cool that what you're modeling for us and every couple can be done by anybody. I mean, part of me is like, well, you're a therapist, so you're really good at this. Like, no, any husband and wife, if they have the guts and the courage to say, let's do a check-in and be honest, this can really change their marriage.
1: And I think a great starting point is you look at your own life and think about what's one thing I want to do better in, or what's one thing I want to get better in. You know, if you're a parent who gets super angry, choose that. Just check in that week. Say, hey, how was, you know, I struggled with anger this week with the kids. I responded this way. Or when you told me this, I think if you look at yourself, we each have one thing that we usually struggle with or tend to go to. Mm. That's a great starting point.
2: That's
1: good. And it's not going to magically change one day.
0: Yeah.
1: You know, it's a process of years and years. And then it's also building in the accountability. Mm. So being open about things. Like one of the things that we talked about for protecting your interactions, like Deb and I are very deliberate about, like, I haven't deleted my internet history the entire time I've had my computer for 7 years. She has total freedom. She can look at my phone. She can look at my computer. I have nothing I'm afraid of her to see.
2: So we've gone from guarding your emotions. Yeah. Now you're looking at how you guard your actions.
3: Your interactions.
2: Your interactions. Okay. And what about you, Deb? What's that look like? What else do you guys do?
3: Well, you know, just even in the ministry world, you're meeting a lot of people, and there's so many opportunities to connect with people of the opposite sex. So we're always cautious about not accepting invitations where we're going to be alone with someone of the opposite sex. I mean, it's really not a big deal to throw in a third party. And it's not even because we're worried or we don't trust each other. Some of it also is just so that there's no opportunity for anyone else to think something might be happening that's not.
2: Not even giving a hint.
3: Mm-hmm. Not even a hint of an opportunity or a misunderstanding, mm-hmm. You know? So we're just really careful with interactions. If there's someone I'm interacting with on a regular basis via email or text, I'm always telling him what's going on. He's always telling me. We loop each other in. I mean, in marriage, you're one. Seeing that in the context of your interactions with people, it isn't weird to CC him into an email because we're one.
2: Dave and I do that all the time. Yeah. I'll just include him on the text if it's with another guy and like, hey, Dave's on this. And it's just become a habit for us. Some people think it's ridiculous, but you're right. We're one. And my world is Dave's world, and we don't want to disclude one another from that. And the last one, you talk about time, like guarding your time. What's that look like?
3: This is the trickiest one. And I think something that we struggle with the most in the world, because within seconds, you can be on your phone in the same room, but doing completely different things. John can be playing chess. I can be on Instagram. And the time passes just like that. So I think protecting your time is one of the most important things that you can do for your
2: relationship. We really have struggled with this just because screen time is just so accessible where it's in our hands. We can work, we can do emails, we can play games. And we have found that to be isolating at times. So you're saying the same thing.
0: So how do you do it?
1: Yeah, I think it's realizing that anytime you say yes to something, you're saying no to something else. Mm-hmm. You just be aware of the choices you're making. So with technology, you know, I try sometimes, and I'm guilty of this, I'm on my phone in the evenings checking things, but being deliberate about, okay, this next hour through dinner, whatever, I'm putting my phone on the desk. There's nothing really urgent I actually have to get to, you know? I don't need to know this fact on Google immediately. I can wait, you know? So it's putting our phone away.
2: You don't
1: away.
2: Need to know what the score is of the game
1: exactly.
2: at that moment.
0: I'm not even going to look over there.
1: He's like, that's why I have the watch app.
0: Yeah,
1: so
0: exactly.
1: I can look indiscreetly.
0: Checking the time, honey.
1: Exactly.
3: That's hilarious.
1: Yeah.
3: The other thing, too, is just learning to do things together, like our hobbies, instead of having separate hobbies.
2: Yeah.
3: Doing things that we both like. I did a survey of 1,000 married couples, and over 50% of them said they have separate hobbies and interests. Think about how much time is spent in separate things with the little time you have that you could actually be doing something together. So we've learned to take up things that the other likes or learn about something that the other person likes or do something together that's new for both of us and just kind of learning to guard our time in that way.
2: I felt like I should probably start playing golf.
0: You don't have to play golf. Tennis is good enough for me.
3: All right. Or you can both take up something new together.
2: That's true.
1: And it also looks really different in different seasons. You know, when I was working, you know, at one point in my training, 100 hours a week, we had young children under 5. The reality is when you have no time, you have no time for hobbies. So
2: right.
1: you need to accept, I can't go out golfing for 6 hours. You know, right. that's just a poor choice. That's going to separate me from my wife. So when you don't have time, you don't have separate time. You know, that's just the reality. And I think sometimes as Americans, we try to squeeze everything in, go, go, go, go. We don't pause and stop. And that's where we tried to be deliberate about, you know, choosing hobbies together. Like we'll go for walks, we'll go hiking. I love playing chess, random game. She learned how to play chess so she could play with me. You
3: I
1: know?
3: Don't love it, but I've learned how to do it.
2: Look at you go. That's awesome.
1: Yeah, and I think, you know, ultimately this idea of trust, the fruit of it is that you end up experiencing the deepest joy, pleasure, satisfaction, greater than any of these other things appear to give you, but you get to experience in your marriage.
0: Well, I mean, I think as I'm listening, the whole idea of protecting your marriage, when you choose to do that, it builds trust.
3: Yeah.
0: That's probably the biggest thing I'm hearing is like when you say, my life is not mine, it's ours. And so my interactions, you're going to know.
1: Yeah.
0: My internet history, you're going to know. My conversation with other people, my time, my emotions. That builds trust.
3: Yeah.
0: And a marriage has to be built on trust. And if I'm withholding that, that creates distrust. And then the marriage starts to fall apart. So what a great gift this conversation, I think, has been for couples. Couples to say, okay, you have given us really practical. I mean, even if couples just said, okay, let's start with the Sunday night or Monday night, whatever
3: night
0: you want to do.
3: Night works, or day. Yeah.
0: Do a check-in and say, I'm going to be open with my heart and my life to you. That's going to start something new in a marriage that could save the marriage.
3: Every single one is like a string, a new string that connects you to your spouse. Mm. The more you have, the more deliberate you have, the stronger your marriage is in the end.
2: I love that you guys have been incredibly intentional about your relationship and about your family. It's inspiring to see how God's using you.
0: And well, I love having John on the broadcast.
2: Yeah, John.
3: Yeah. Thank you, guys.
0: You are awesome.
3: Thanks for having us.
1: Thanks for having us.
2: Okay, I love these guys.
0: Deborah is amazing. She's been in here several times, but when you get John, her husband, to come in with her, it's like the jackpot.
2: It is. And Deborah's book is called Choosing Marriage, Why It Has to Start with We Over Me.
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8: 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Engineers at UC San Diego have developed a wearable ultrasound patch for high-risk pregnancies.
9: They say it's soft, comfortable, and can monitor a fetus continuously for hours at a time. In clinical tests, the patch was able to detect abnormal fetal signals that prompted medical intervention. The study is published in Nature Biotechnology. I'm Tammy Trujillo.
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10: It's National Paperclip Day. 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But that's not all they do. You can straighten them out and use the end to reset electronic devices, scrape food out of your keyboard, fix a broken zipper, pit a cherry, even string them together to make a nifty necklace. 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
1: The KCIS Seattle area forecast today, showers until late afternoon, then cloudy. Highs today, mid-50s to lower 60s. Saturday, cloudy in the morning, then becoming sunny. Highs in the lower to mid-60s. And Sunday, sunshine, highs in the 60s. Here, Focus on Nutrition with nutrition researcher Rex Smith. 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
11: Some walls look like they'll stand forever. A stubborn will that refuses to bend. A damaging document that seems impossible to reverse. A scene so dark you can't imagine light returning. But eventually, the walls fall, and God proceeds with his sovereign plan. Today on Insight for Living, Chuck Swindoll walks through an amazing sequence of events in Esther chapter 8, providing proof that no heart is too hard for God to change. No writing so permanent he can't reverse it, and no scene so dark he can't brighten it. Chuck titled his message, "And the Walls Came Tumbling Down."
12: There is no wall that will not ultimately fall. Even though it may be imposing and long-standing, it will fall. Even though it may be as intimidating as an angry giant or as silent as thin air and just as invisible, like the stubborn will of a person or the bitter spirit of an individual, it will fall. All walls finally fall. Anyone who knows a little bit of history knows how true that is. Everywhere you go, it seems, especially on the continent and into Europe, you find walls that once were so formidable and strong and intimidating and high. People in their day thought they would never fall. And yet to this day, right into the Middle East and into Egypt, this archaeologist Spade continues to unearth walls that have fallen. Great empires that looked like they would go on forever have fallen. Egyptian walls, Grecian walls, Roman walls, French walls, German walls. Ah, speaking of German walls, the cry can be heard all through the streets of Berlin, Freiheit! Freiheit! At last! Freedom at last! Songs that are usually reserved for soccer matches and birthday parties are now being sung in the streets near the historic Brandenburg Gate and Checkpoint Charlie. In rough translation, such a beautiful day should last forever, they sing day and night. One man shouts, "Remember the 9th of November." Reminds me of when I was a little boy. "Remember the Alamo." Not that I was living at the time, but I was in Texas at the time. Remember the 9th of November. While another man is hammering away, beating on the wall and handing out fragments of it to the crowd. And they are saying all over the city, the wall is gone, the wall is gone. One rather hardened, retired Air Force colonel who flew bombing missions over Berlin in the mid-40s watched it all and said, I'm a hard old retired colonel, but I had tears in my eyes to see people standing on a wall where once they would have been shot. I could hardly take it all in. One radio station in West Berlin said, this is Christmas, New Year's, and Easter all rolled into one. The remarkable thing is that the wall fell without a shot. 28 Cold War years, it has stood and been a bloodbath. Not only dividing a city, dividing a country, but dividing a world. And the wall has come tumbling down. I know. Some of you skeptics are saying, another shoe will fall. You just wait. I know. But first, a wall has fallen. It has fallen. I look into the scriptures and I see similar situations. And I find myself asking, why did we even have a wall in the first place? Why are there walls? I love the moving words of the late Robert Frost, who writes in one of his pieces, before I built a wall, I'd ask to know what I was walling in or walling out. And so should we. Egypt should have asked what it was walling in and what it was walling out, and it didn't for 430 years. While the people of the Hebrews lived in abject slavery until Moses came, and by the power of the living God, that wall came tumbling down. A few years later, Moses was gone, Joshua was there, they were invading the promised land, and they came to Jericho. There they were again. I've been singing all week long, Joshua fit the battle of Jericho. I've been watching this thing on television, sort of. Kids think I'm a little weird, but that's okay. They've been thinking that for years. And I think the walls came tumbling down. Jericho wasn't held by walls. The walls were as nothing in the presence of the living God. And Jerusalem's walls looked so formidable, so strong. They flew their own flag under numerous kings. But Nebuchadnezzar the Great dropped those walls so that the text reads, not one stone stood on top of another. It fell down flat, a la Joshua 6:20. The walls fell down flat. All walls finally fall. Nebuchadnezzar said it would never happen to him. His son Belshazzar was watching at a banquet, finger writing on the wall, and it said, your days are over, bud. Sort of a loose translation. You're finished. And that night, Darius the Great built another wall. 62-year-old Darius. The Medo-Persian Empire. It will never fall until Alexander the Great came, who finally was overthrown in his kingdom by Julius the Great, the Caesars. What wall would ever stand like Roman walls? And they have all fallen. All walls finally fall. Even our own. Even those built up against us, they fall. Remember the words of Corrie ten Boom? She said, there is no pit so deep but that he is not deeper still. I thought this past week of a paraphrase, there is no wall so strong but that he is not stronger still. All these things bring us to the little slice of history connected to the 8th chapter of the book of Esther, of all things. What would all of this have to do with Esther? Everything, really, everything. This is a chapter where a heart is so hard, it seemed as though it would never change, and it changes. The wall of a heart comes tumbling down.
7: were an edict that was set in concrete by the law of the Medes and the Persians, and it looked like, because it had been imprinted with the signet ring of the king, would never fall. That wall is tumbling down. And the scene, the Jews, as they lived like people in concentration camps, awaiting the final death knell promised by Haman. The scene is so dark, but God brightens it. I think this passage is saying this. There is no heart so hard he cannot change. There is no writing so permanent he cannot erase. There is no scene so dark he cannot brighten. First, the heart. The heart. On that day, King Ahasuerus gave the house of Haman, the enemy of the Jews, to Queen Esther. Now, wait just a minute. Can this really be? Remember Ahasuerus. The story begins with him. Go back. Esther chapter 1. He is the first main character when the curtain goes up. Act 1, scene 1. Xerxes, otherwise known as Ahasuerus, front and center. It took place in the days of Ahasuerus. This was the Ahasuerus who reigned from India to Ethiopia. How vast. Over 127 provinces. How powerful. In those days, as King Ahasuerus sat on his royal throne, which was in Susa, the capital. That tells you a lot right there. This man is powerful. This is the man who just the movement of his hands caused people to live or die. This is the man who decided in chapter 3 to promote Haman, who hated the Jews, to the position of prime minister. This is the man who said to him, here is my ring. Another way of saying, take my credit card. You sign for me. You pass the edicts. Haman says to him, in a period of time, I have a plan where we will rid this kingdom of people who despise you and stand against you. And the king gives him his ring and says, sign the document. And the document is written, and it is nothing more than an extermination plan on hold. Within 1 year, the Jews will die. And dread swept over the city and across all 127 provinces, because the king said, it shall be done. Chapter 8. This is the king who changes his mind. I mean, this is a man whose stubbornness can be compared to no other. And yet he is the one of all things who has listened to Esther's plea, who has seen to it that Haman, the recently appointed prime minister, is impaled on the gallows, this pole that is built 75 feet high near the home of Haman, upon which he had hoped to hang Mordecai. This is the king who touches Esther with the golden scepter and says to her, I care, I'm listening, I want to know what I can do. It is the one who gave the house of Haman to Queen Esther. There was evidence in extra-biblical literature, and I'm thinking here of Herodotus, that the property of condemned criminals reverted back to the crown. And so in this case, the property of Haman, a condemned criminal, now became Ahasuerus. But he doesn't keep it. He even gives Haman's estate to Esther, who in turn gives it to Mordecai. For Esther had disclosed what he meant to her, the verse concludes. The king took off his signet ring, which he had taken away from Haman, and he gave it to Mordecai, of all things, and Esther set Mordecai over the house of Haman. These aren't revolutionary events. And Esther spoke again to the king, fell at his feet, and wept. What is my point here? I think it's clear. There is no heart so stubborn, but that God cannot penetrate it. break through it. I think what it is saying is that there is no match for the living God. Hold your place and look at Proverbs 21, the first two verses. Will you do that? Living out in the lives of the people of Esther chapter 8 is the principle of Proverbs 21, 1 and 2. The king's heart is like channels of water in the hand of the Lord. He turns it wherever he wishes. Every man's way is right in his own eyes, but the Lord weighs the hearts. Look at the verses. The king's heart, we would say in everyday language, is like mush, is like soft clay in the hands of the Lord. Would it be acceptable for you in your theology to imagine another name there besides the king? Be my guest. Someone that's giving you grief. Someone who represents a formidable presence. Someone whose face is on your dartboard. Somebody who haunts you and maybe even hunts you down. That heart of that person that to you is so hard and so granite-like is like mush and soft putty in the hands of the Lord. The point is clear. There is no heart so stubborn that it becomes unbreakable in the hands of the Lord. Let me tell you a story. In another place and at another time in my life, I went through a dreadful experience with a person who decided to make me his enemy. I'm honest as I am removed from it. 2 decades, I still do not know why. It is a mystery. Nevertheless, it occurred. This individual decided to, whether he knew it or not, at least the beginning days, decided to make my life rather miserable. My every move was watched. Virtually every decision was questioned. My ministry was doubted. This person continued to apply pressure, sometimes to the point where I thought I would scream. I don't know how much he said to others, I never asked, but I know he said enough to me to know that what was once a close friendship degenerated. He was determined that I needed his presence, his bullying, his intimidation. I became a little more than frightened when I realized he carried a gun. And on an occasion, I recall being threatened by it. Usually people like that don't display their weapons. He liked to. I remember going home one Sunday and falling across our bed, not even taking off my overcoat that winter day, and crying till I could not cry another tear. He had a heart like King Ahasuerus. I know whereof I speak. I'll share with you later how things changed, but the point I am making here is that you may have some such individual who is making it his or her delight to make your life miserable. You may work alongside them, or you may have schooled with them or roomed with them, but they are dogging your steps. You may have once been married to them. There is no wall so strong that he is not stronger still. If God can change the heart of an Ahasuerus, why didn't God give him a name like Johnson or Smith? If God can change the heart of a Xerxes, he can change any heart. Any heart. Listen to this. You who live your days intimidated and threatened, anxious, over the falling of the next shoe. Listen to this. God is able to take the heart of whoever and change it, just like he could take the heart of this king. Esther, verse 3, fell at his feet, wept, and implored him to do something. What's wrong? Well, Haman may be gone, but the edict has still been written. And you know how it is with those edicts from Medo-Persia. Listen to Daniel 6. 3 times we read these words. Sign the document so that it may not be changed according to the law of the Medes and Persians, which may not be revoked. Daniel 6:8. The statement is true according to the law of the Medes and the Persians, which may not be revoked. Daniel 6:12. Recognize, O king, that it is a law of the Medes and Persians that no injunction or statute which the king establishes may be changed. Daniel 6:15. It is written, it will be done. Haman may be gone, the edict is still intact. It has been written, it will be done. The Jews will die in December. So Esther weeps. It is a document that looks absolutely permanent. It is irrevocable. He extends the golden scepter, which is his way of saying, speak, I'm listening. Verse 5. She said, if it pleases the king, and if I have found favor before him, and the matter seems proper to the king, and I am pleasing in his sight. What a wonderful way for a wife to speak to a husband. No extra charge for that. Let it be written. Let it be written to revoke the letters devised by Haman. Let it be written. It's already written. But I'm pleading for revoking what has been written. Let it be revoked is what she's saying. Unheard of in the land of the Persians. She says in verse 6, how can I endure to see the calamity which shall befall my people? How can I endure to see the destruction of my kindred? Look, you wonder if there is a wall so thick that God cannot penetrate. You wonder if documents written in that day, just as documents written in our day, are permanent ink. So the king said to Queen Esther and to Mordecai the Jew, behold, I have given the house of Haman to Esther, and him they have hanged on the gallows because he had stretched out his hands against the Jews. Now, here's the pen. Here's the stylus. You write to the Jews as you see fit. Is that incredible? You write another law. You write another one. By the way, you think it isn't worth it to stand against wrong laws? You talk about a reason to stand in favor of life and against abortion. You talk about a reason to fight and to affirm truth, even though it looks like it will never change. Here's an example. He says to her, you write it as you see fit. Furthermore, he says, seal it with the king's signet ring for a decree which is written in the name of the king and sealed with the king's signet ring may not be revoked. This one is going to stand. This is it. Count on it. 13. A copy of the edict to be issued as law in each and every province was published to all the peoples so that the Jews should be ready for this day to avenge themselves on their enemies. The Jews are now protected. They now have their own defense provided by the Persian law. No one can touch him. The couriers hastened and, impelled by the king's command, went out riding on the royal steeds, and the decree was given out in Susa, the capital.
11: What a picture. The king hands the pen to Esther and says, you write it. An irrevocable decree rewritten. A death sentence reversed. Only God could engineer something like that. And he did it again, on a hill outside Jerusalem, where the ultimate decree against you and me was nailed to a cross and canceled forever.
13: This is Insight for Living. We're coming near the conclusion of Chuck Swindoll's 12-part biographical study on Esther, a woman of strength and dignity. While there's still time, we encourage you to take advantage of the bundle of resources that we've assembled for this study. It includes the Searching the Scriptures Bible Study Workbook, Chuck's full-length biography of Esther, and the complete collection of 12 sermons on CD. 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Chuck, we're coming up on another milestone here at Insight for Living. On June 30th, we'll close the books on another ministry year and step into our 47th year of ministry. At moments like these, it's critical that we remain laser-focused on the one we serve.
7: When Paul arrived in Corinth, he was fresh off a rough stretch. He'd just come from Athens, where the philosophers basically laughed him off the Areopagus. If you've ever poured everything you had into something and watched people shrug and walk away, and if you've ever had a message fall completely flat, you know something of how Paul felt stepping into Corinth. And what did he decide? Quoting now, "I determined to know nothing among you except Jesus Christ and him crucified." He didn't concoct a new strategy, not a better presentation, not something more sophisticated, more polished, more likely to impress the intellectuals. Just the cross. Here's what 60-plus years of preaching has taught me. The moment I start trying to be impressive, I've already missed the point. The goal has never been for you to walk away thinking, "What a great communicator." It's for you to walk away thinking, "What a great Savior." There's a world of difference between those two. That's the heartbeat of Insight for Living. Always has been, always will be. I want every program, every single one, to be a place where someone has a real encounter with a real Savior. Not a religious experience, not a motivational moment, a genuine life-altering collision with the cross we proclaim. As we close out our fiscal year on June 30th, I want to ask you something, not to help us, but to consider the ministry you personally have when you invest in this broadcast. 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You send it, we broadcast it, and God does what only God can do. Would you give today? The cross is worth it, my friend.
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16: 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"It was my fault," he said. "No, kid, it wasn't your fault, but I understand. 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Maybe you didn't do anything wrong. Some things aren't your fault. When you confess, make sure you did it. 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
18: As a Christian, it's natural to celebrate all that God has done for you. But have you ever praised Him for what He will do in the future? Today on Turning Point, Dr. David Jeremiah explains why King David did just that and why it's so beneficial for believers in this generation as well. With a forward-looking message to inspire and challenge, here's David with the conclusion of "The best is yet to come."
19: And how do we know that? Because the yet to come part of life is in the hands of God, and we've watched Him. We've watched Him. What He's done in the past, what He's doing in the present, is simply a guarantee of what it will be in the future. Only, I think the psalmist is right. It's the best. The best is yet to come. I hope you will stay with us as we complete this month of teaching on the Psalms, and we talk about this particular psalm together. And let me let you know that this is the last time you will have an opportunity to get a copy of the book, Five Psalms for a Flourishing Life. If you had this in front of you, you would be so happy to have it. And if you don't get it and you see it later, you're going to be sad, because it's a beautiful book filled with incredible truth meant to help you in your walk with the Lord. We'd love for you to have it. Here's how you can get your copy. Send a gift of any size to Turning Point to help with the cost of radio airtime and production. And simply say, "Please send me the book on Psalms." We have them all ready to be packaged up, and they'll be sent to you right away. We want you to have this book to study, to review, to place on your bookshelf for when you need it in the future, or to share it with someone else. And I know that God will use this book in a marvelous way to encourage you. We are very excited about what God has done this month, and excited because we know the book of Psalms is so visceral and it's so meaningful to people. One of the things I hope will happen because of this series is that you will be motivated to read the book. Read the book of Psalms. You won't be disappointed, I promise you. You will find insights there that you never dreamed were in the Bible. If you do that, this will have been worthwhile. Well, let's get back to what we started yesterday. We're talking about the future, and the Bible teaches us that the best is yet to come, and that's what we learn from this wonderful psalm. So here we go, part two.
18: How many of you know that one of the great tests as to whether or not you're truly in the family of God is your love for the other people who are in that family? In fact, the Word of God so very directly makes that a test that if you have not read 1 John recently, you ought to go back and read it. Over and over again in 1 John, we are told that one of the tests of our relationship with God is our relationship with His people. Listen to these words, 1 John chapter 3 and verse 14. "We know that we have passed from death to life because we love the brethren. He who does not love his brother abides in death." 1 John chapter 4, verses 7 and 8. Beloved, let us love one another, for love is of God. And everyone who loves is born of God and knows God. He who does not love does not know God, for God is love. 1 John 4, 11. Beloved, if God so loved us, we also ought to love one another. 1 John 4, 20 and 21. If someone says, I love God and hates his brother, he's a liar. For he who does not love his brother whom he has seen, how can he love God whom he has not seen? And this commandment we have from him, that he who loves God must love his brother also. And John 13:35 puts it this way, by this will all men know that you are my disciples, if you have love one for another. So David reflects upon his relationships and the people of God. Have you ever stopped for a moment when you're in the midst of difficult times and counted up the true godly Christian friends that God has given you? One of the best things about going through difficulty, going through a little storm in your life, is that all of a sudden the true nature of God's people is evidenced to you, and you find out that you have some wonderful godly friends who God has given to you. So he rejoices in the presence of God. And then very quickly in the next verse, he talks about seeing God in his principles. In verse 4, he says, concerning the sorrows shall be multiplied who hasten after another God. Their drink offerings of blood I will not offer, nor take up their names on my lips. David begins to think about the people that he loves, and then he begins to think about the people he doesn't think so much about. Now, I know we're supposed to love everyone, but David here is talking about those who offer themselves to idols and those whose lips breathe the names of idolatry. David had seen the idols of Moab and the idols in Philistia, and he had heard about the idolatry that had gone on in the history of his own people. And he said, as I sit here thinking about all of this and meditating on the goodness of God, I am so thankful for the principles of God's holiness that have kept me from being an idolater and from uttering the name of idols with my lips. And he just revels in the presence of Almighty God. You know, if God never did anything for us, if we couldn't enumerate on our hands the blessings that we feel, if we truly understand our Bibles, men and women, just to know God and just to know that he knows us is blessing enough to keep us occupied for the rest of our lives. But David doesn't stop there. He moves in the main part of the psalm to seeing God and what he is doing at the present time. He remembers who God is. And then in verses 5 through 8, he remembers what God is doing. And we'll go through these very quickly, but you will notice how wonderfully they are listed for us. He rehearses what God is doing. First of all, in verse 5, he sees that the Lord is his completeness. O Lord, you are the portion of my inheritance and my cup. Old Testament language that puts these Hebrew words together, simply saying that the Lord is the one who makes us complete, that provides for us what we need. It is the answer to the prayer in the Lord's Prayer. Give us this day our daily bread. God has provided for us. Have you ever stopped to thank God just for the daily provisions that he provides? And then he goes on to say that not only is God his completeness, but God is his certainty. You maintain my lot, he says. Now, that doesn't mean God takes care of the empty lot you own out in the country. The word lot here means your circumstances. He takes care of your circumstances. Isn't it an interesting thing that this one who writes these words in this parenthesis in his life is the one who has been hunted down by Saul? He's the one who has been thrown out of his home, the one who has lost his presence among the people, who can't worship with the people of God in his city. He's a fugitive to his own family. And yet he's able to praise God in the midst of it all and say, oh, Lord God, you maintain my lot. You take care of my circumstances. If anyone had to learn this lesson the hard way, it was David. And it was God who protected him through the long days of Saul's hatred toward him. And then he says in verse 6, the Lord is our contentment. This is a wonderful verse. I've actually seen this on a couple of Christian cards over the years. Never have quite understood what it meant, but I now understand what it means and what a blessing it is. The Lord is our contentment. He says in verse 6, the lines have fallen to me in pleasant places. Yes, I have a good inheritance. Lord, when I look back over my life, I've had a good life. And I have a great deal to be thankful for. Can you say that? Yes. When I look back over my shoulder, I was born in a Christian family. I was reared on the gospel, nurtured on the milk of the Word of God. given the privilege of going to Christian schools and Christian college and blessed with godly friends who gave me good counsel when I needed it, and on, protected from the things that could have and maybe should have happened to me when I was running wild as a young man. And I look back and say, oh God, man, I've had a good life. I'm more blessed than I should be. I should have lived at least 150 years to be this blessed. But God has blessed me. That's what David is saying. He's saying, the lines have fallen to me in pleasant places, and I have a good

granted. Oh, they may be more compliant than others, but you let them not have their bottle in a short period of time, they become discontented. Amen? You have to learn contentment. David, like Paul, learned to be content. Hebrews 13:5 says, "Let your conduct be without covetousness. Be content with such things as you have, for he himself has said, I will never leave you nor forsake you." Contented. And then in verse 7, David continues to review the blessings of the Lord in his life presently as he takes inventory, counting his blessings one by one. And he realizes, he says, the Lord is our counsel. He says, I will bless the Lord who has given me counsel. My heart also instructs me in the night seasons. How many of you know what a blessing it is to know Almighty God on a first name basis and be able to come to him as the Word of God says, if any of you lacks wisdom, let him ask of God. It doesn't say go through all of these hierarchical people before you get to God. It says just go right to God and ask him, and he will give you wisdom. And he will never scold you for coming. And he is always available to you. And sometimes in the night seasons, when you're not even thinking about him, he solves your problems in the night. Do you know that experience? When you go to bed at night thinking about something that's heavy on your heart, and you give it to God in the night, and when you wake up in the morning, somehow in the night, God has brought it all together in your mind and resolved it. You say, I've never had that experience. Well, you ought to try counting your blessings before you go to sleep. And telling God about the needs that you have and then leaving them with him and watching what he does. David says, my heart instructs me in the night seasons. Wow. The Lord is our completeness and our certainty and our contentment and our counsel. And he ends this little section by saying, the Lord is our confidence. He ends with this strong statement of affirmation as he reviews the blessing of the Lord in his life. He says, I have set the Lord always before me. Because he is at my right hand, I shall not be moved. What a rejoicing, powerful statement. The Lord is before him. I have set him before me. And he's at my right hand. And I'm not going to be moved. Counts his blessings. You see what David has done? He's reviewed who God is. And now he's rehearsed what God does. And finally, he brings this to a conclusion by rejoicing at what God is going to do. And this is one of the most amazing portions of Scripture in the Old Testament, because it demonstrates the supernatural quality of the Old Testament Word of God. Here in the Old Testament, David looks out into the future, and through the eyes of faith, he sees things he has no right to see. He comprehends things that have never been communicated to him, as far as we know from the Scripture, except through faith by the Holy Spirit. And he writes accurately, so much so that when New Testament writers set out to talk about the truth which he unfolds, they quote this psalm as evidence. Now let's watch what happens. First of all, in rejoicing what God was going to do for him, David looks into the future and he says, I'm just having this wonderful time of praise, rejoicing, and I see the resurrection. Notice verse 10. He says, for you will not leave my soul in Sheol, or in the abode of the dead, or in the grave, nor will you allow your Holy One to see corruption. And notice in the text, the words Holy One are capitalized in the Bible because they're a reference to the Lord ultimately. But you see, before David even saw the resurrection of Christ, he saw his own resurrection. He has been reminded that while he doesn't understand completely what's going to happen, David has rehearsed for all of us all the good things God has done for him and is doing for him in his life. And it is incomprehensible to him that a God who would so care for him during his life would not care for him in his death and beyond. And so David sees that he will not be left in the grave, nor will he be left to suffer corruption. He sees his own resurrection. For some reason, God allowed David to know things about the future and what he was going to do that you don't find in the other books of the Bible. For instance, periodically people will come to me after someone they know has lost a baby. And they will say, Pastor, what happens to a little one when it dies? If it's not old enough to have understood and accepted the gospel, what if it's just 3 or 4 or 5 months old? What happens to that child? And of course, if you've ever had that question asked, you know that the answer to that is found in the story of David in the Old Testament. When his little baby died, the baby born to him and Bathsheba. And the Bible says,

0: Says that while the baby was sick unto death, that David fasted and he wore sackcloth and he mourned. When the baby died, David got up and dressed, anointed his body, quit fasting, and went back to life. And nobody could understand. It seemed like everything was upside down. And someone came and asked him, "Why do you act? This is a strange way to act." And David responded in the words, 2 Samuel chapter 12. Listen to what he said. And he said, "While the child was alive, I fasted and I wept, for I said, who can tell whether the Lord will be gracious to me that the child may live? But now he is dead. Why should I fast? Can I bring him back again? I shall go to him, but he shall not return to me." What did David say? He knew that God had cared for that child and that someday he would see that child again. How did David know that? Through the eyes of faith, God had given him that knowledge that there is life after death, that there is a place God has prepared for those who love him, and that even though he did not have all the details that are written for us in the New Testament scriptures, he knew enough to believe in his own resurrection. But there's something even more amazing here. He believed not only in his own resurrection, but he saw enough to write about it, the resurrection of the Messiah. You say, "Pastor Jeremiah, where is that here? How do I know that?" Listen to the words here in the 10th verse. "For you will not leave my soul in Sheol, nor will you allow your Holy One to see corruption." David could never have been the fulfillment of that phrase because he would not be considered the Holy One. "You will show me the path of life, and your presence is fullness of joy." I can only appeal to the New Testament commentary on this, and I want to tell you that on two occasions, this passage is quoted in the New Testament. When Peter was preaching on the day of Pentecost, in that great sermon that caused so many people to believe, he is preaching, and in the words of Acts chapter 2, we read, now watch carefully, "Whom God raised up," he's preaching on the resurrection, you can hear Peter's voice, "whom God raised up, having loosed the pains of death, because it was not possible that he should be held by it. For David says concerning him, I foresaw the Lord always before my face, for he's at my right hand, that I should not be shaken. Therefore my heart rejoiced and my tongue was glad. Moreover, my flesh also shall rest in hope." This is a direct quote from Psalm 16. "For you will not leave my soul in Hades, nor will you allow your Holy One to see corruption. You have made known to me the ways of life. You will make my joy full in your presence." Peter said that David said that Jesus Christ was coming out of the grave. I didn't say that. Peter said that. You say, well, did David understand all the nuances of that? I don't know. But I know that he spoke the truth about the resurrection of the Messiah, the Holy One. Paul was preaching later on, and he brought the same emphasis to this very passage. For in Acts chapter 13, we read, "Therefore, he also says in another psalm," speaking of David, "you will not allow your Holy One to see corruption. For David, after he had served his own generation by the will of God, fell asleep and was buried with his fathers and saw corruption." Paul said David said this, but it couldn't have been totally about himself because he fell asleep. He died. He said it about another, and that other was the Lord Jesus. So now watch this. Here's David counting his blessings. He doesn't have the resurrection to look back upon. He can only look forward to it. And he's saying, "Whoa, what a blessed man I am. For God is not going to leave my soul in the grave. He's provided a way out through the resurrection of the Lord Jesus Christ." How many of you know, because he lives, we live also? Amen. And finally, he ends his little praise party by rejoicing in Christ's resurrection. And he rejoices finally in the rapture. Notice verse 11. It says, "For you will show me the path of life, and in your presence is fullness of joy. At your right hand are pleasures forevermore." David looks out into the future and he sees a time when the Lord Jesus is going to come out of the grave, the final proof of his messiahship. But he looks even beyond that and he sees a path and he says, "This path leads from where I am now right out into the presence of Almighty God. And one day I'm going to walk down that path and walk down that road, and I'm going to end up at the end of that path, and I'm going to be in the presence of God with the fullness of joy and with pleasure." I want to tell you something. We're so pleasure mad in this world today, but we don't even have a good definition of it. There is no pleasure in this world that can even be compared to the pleasure of being in the presence of Almighty God for one moment, and we're going to live with Him for eternity. And David looks beyond it. You say, how does one get to the presence of the Lord? Well, right now, there's only two ways. You can die as a Christian. And Paul said, for me to live is Christ, and to die is gain. And in 2 Corinthians, he said something like this, that when you die, what happens is you're absent from the body and present with the Lord. Absent from the body, what happens when a Christian dies? The Bible says immediately when they breathe their last, they're absent from this body and they're present with the Lord. And you're going to be there forever. But you know what I'm hoping for? I'm hoping to beat the rap of death. Aren't you? I'm looking forward to the rapture. Paul says in 1 Thessalonians chapter 4 that the Lord himself will descend from heaven with a shout, with the voice of an archangel, with the trumpet of God, and the dead in Christ will rise first, and we who are alive and remain, and I hope I'm among that group, shall be caught up together with them in the clouds to meet the Lord in the air. Now watch this. And thus we shall always be with the Lord. That's how you get into the presence of the Lord. You either die into his presence or you fly into his presence. Amen? And David saw that. You know what? If all you knew about life was who God is and what he does, that'd be enough to keep you happy. But then you know not only who he is, but you find out how he ministers to you. He's your counselor. He's your friend. He's your provider. He's your satisfaction. He's your contentment. But then added to that is the fact that he's got this future prepared for us in his wonderful place where we are going to be with him forever and know joy as it's meant to be known and pleasure as we've never known it. And it says it's going to be the fullness of it all, out to the fullest extent. Tell you what, you meditate on that for a while, then you stay in your little pitiful funk and you ask me what's wrong. I'll tell you, you just need to go back to the Bible and find out what God has done for you. And there's not a one of us here that doesn't have an awful lot to rejoice about. Amen. A woman came to her pastor. She'd been in the church for years. She was very, very sick, and they didn't expect her to live for much more than a week or so. And she called her pastor up, and I've had people do this. She said, Pastor, I want you to come over. I want to plan my service. So he went over to her house, and she told him all the hymns that she wanted to have sung, all the scriptures she wanted to have read, who she wanted to sing the solos. But then she said, Pastor, there's one thing I want you to do. I know you're going to think this is strange, but I want you to hear me now, and I want you to promise me today that you'll do this. And he said, what's that? He said, well, when they lay me out in the casket and they bury me, I want to be buried with a fork in my right hand. He just could not believe anybody would ask for something so bizarre. She wasn't an overeater as far as he knew. He said, well, you know what? I've never had anybody ask me that before, but he said, if you'll try to help me understand why you're doing it, maybe it will help me feel better about doing it. She said, Pastor, one of the things I've loved about this church, I've been coming here since I was a little girl. She said, I don't think I've missed one potluck dinner since I've been coming. We used to have them all the time. And she said, I remember this. After the first course was served, one of the deacons or the elders would stand up and say, save your fork, the best is yet to come. And she said, I want to be buried with a fork in my hand, so when they walk by the casket and look at me, you'll be standing there, and when they say, what's that fork? You can tell them, the best is yet to come. Amen? Amen. We have a lot to be thankful for. I don't know what kind of misery index you're living in, how difficult it is for you. But I know this, in the midst of it all, you can take a little parenthesis out of the war. Get someplace alone with Almighty God and remember who he is and what he's doing and what he's got planned. And let me tell you something. When you've summed it all up, you're going to have to say this. This is pretty good. But the best is yet to come. Amen.
1: 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The Book of Psalms helps us to do that. 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Hebrews talks about those who watch for our souls. I'd like to think I'm one of those people, not just for my own soul, but for the souls of those who hear us teach and preach, and I believe this series has been like that. 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It will keep you focused and give you the realization that you're not alone in the challenges you face. Be an encouragement to someone this weekend. 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I'm David Jeremiah. Have a good weekend.
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11: USA Radio News, I'm Ron Warner. A new medical review suggests ketamine infusions may offer rapid relief for patients with severe depression and suicidal thoughts. Researchers found some patients experienced improvement within hours compared to traditional antidepressants that can take weeks. Doctors caution the treatment should only be used under close medical supervision, citing risks including addiction and side effects. Experts say more long-term research is still needed. The Trump administration has launched a new immigration and enforcement website called aliens.gov, using a space-themed design to track ICE arrests and migrant encounters nationwide. The site includes arrest maps, searchable immigration data, and a public tip line. Supporters say it increases transparency about border enforcement, while critics argue the messaging could inflame tensions surrounding immigration and undocumented migrants. From America's News Network, USA Radio News.
9: The KCIS Seattle area forecast today, showers until late afternoon, then cloudy. Highs today, mid-50s to lower 60s. Saturday, cloudy in the morning, then becoming sunny. Highs in the lower to mid-60s. And Sunday, sunshine, highs in the 60s.
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15: When should we forgive? Here's what Jesus said. When you stand praying, if you hold anything against anyone, forgive him, so that your Father in heaven may forgive you your sins. When you stand praying, when you go to church, when you're in a prayer meeting, or when you're having your quiet time, is there some issue that comes to mind? Some unresolved conflict that hinders your conversation with the Lord? If you hold anything against anyone, now that pretty much covers all the bases. It includes every possible offense that I might be holding in my heart. Jesus is saying, when you come to talk to your Heavenly Father, if you hold anything against anyone, before you keep on praying, forgive that person. Forgive him so that your Father may forgive your sins. The next time you have your quiet time, start by asking God if you need to offer some forgiveness. With Seeking Him, I'm Nancy DeMoss Wagmuth.
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0: 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But now here's Chip with his message titled, Warning, Beware of Spiritual Gift Abuse.
1: I want to go over what I think are the 10 most common abuses of spiritual gifts. Number one, beware when spiritual gifts are used as a means of manipulation, power, or control in personal and or church relationships. And notice they're all going to start with beware. That's a warning sign. Beware when spiritual gifts are used as a means of manipulation, power, or control in personal and or church relationships. If you have your Bibles, open them, if you will, to 1 Corinthians chapter 12. And in 1 Corinthians chapter 12, verse 4, it's a common thing we've talked about. In fact, keep your finger in 1 Corinthians 12. A lot of the abuses were happening in the Corinthian church, and so a lot of the corrections are going to be there. Pick it up at verse 4. There are different kinds of gifts, but the same Spirit. There are different kinds of service, but the same Lord. There are different kinds of workings, but the same God who works all of them and all men. Now to each one, the manifestation of the Spirit is given for the common good. Did you notice the repetition of the word same, same, same? There's unity. When God is working and the Lord Jesus is exalted and the Spirit of God is bestowing gifts and operating in the body of Christ, it's for the common good. The focus is on what God is doing in the group, not on people's particular passions or bents. Personal control, manipulation, and use by gifts are always a sign that abuse is occurring. Second, warning. Beware when anyone claims to have the ability to give or bestow any particular gift if you follow their formula. Third warning. Beware when any particular gift is made universal evidence of spirituality, salvation, or other spiritual blessing. Spiritual abuse number four. Beware when the focus of a church service, ministry, or religious event is on spiritual gifts and their manifestation rather than on the giver of the gifts and his agenda for the church. This is where you hear about the miracle service as advertised. When the focus gets on, come see the show. Here's what you can get. Beware. Warning number five. Beware of comparing your gifts with anyone else. It always leads to carnality. Don't compare yourself with other people. Don't compare your gift with other people. God made you unique. Warning number six. Beware of any extreme position on spiritual gifts. I.e., they do not exist at all to a spirit-filled Christian will have all the gifts. Number seven, warning light. Beware of using spiritual gifts and the energy of the flesh to fulfill personal ego needs or impress other people. I think we all struggle with that. And so it's a warning light. Beware. Number eight, beware of confusing spiritual gifts with spiritual fruit as the evidence of spiritual growth and maturity. In some circles, the development and impact and the use of your gifts becomes kind of the test for spiritual maturity. But gifts, remember, are a means, not an end. Gifts are what? They're a paintbrush. They're a means. The goal is that you are becoming more and more like Christ. Spiritual fruit is about spiritual maturity, Christ-likeness. Spiritual gifts are about the means God uses in your life to help others become more like Christ. Let's look at a couple passages. Ephesians 4:13. Until we all reach to the unity in the faith and the knowledge of the Son of God and become mature, attaining to the whole measure of the fullness of Christ. The goal is maturity. Or notice Galatians 5:22-23. But the fruit of the Spirit is love, joy, peace, patience, kindness, goodness, faithfulness, gentleness, and self-control. Against such things, there is no law. In fact, Jesus, John 15, you might just jot it, John 15, 8. By this is my Father glorified, that you have many gifts and are very impressive. Oh, I think I misquoted that. By this is my Father glorified, what? That you bear much fruit. Well, what is fruit? Fruit is always twofold. Number one, it's the life of Christ reproduced in your life. The goal of gifts is not that you're great, you're used, it's developed, we're impressed. The goal of the gifts is that because of how you are living, you are becoming more and more like Jesus. And God is using you for the right reason in the right ways with the right motives to exercise this supernatural ability in the sphere he's called you to as an intricate, interdependent part of the body. And as you do that with an attitude of love and dependency, there are people whose lives, little by little by little, become more and more like Jesus. But see, it's fruit. Anytime there's an emphasis on the gifts as an end in themselves, a little red warning light should go off. Warning number 9, beware that apparent manifestations of the Spirit can be counterfeited by human schemes and demonic forces. Beware. I mean, this is a big one. This happens not only overseas, but this happens here. Beware. Anytime something is supernatural, that's amazing. I was at this meeting. You can't believe it. I checked. They didn't have an earphone. And he didn't know this, and he didn't know that. And this person they never met. And then they said that. And this lady said, oh, that's really true. And I can't believe it. How could you know that? Chip, you can't believe it. This was an amazing meeting. And blah, blah, blah, blah. Okay. You went to an amazing meeting. God may be choosing to do miraculous things. There may be manifestations of the Spirit of God in doing things that are very unusual. And we go, wow, wow, wow. Or it could be that something supernatural or perceived supernatural is happening, and there's a group of people that are being deceived. Don't necessarily assume because there are, quote, manifestations of the Spirit or apparent miracles or even real miracles, as far as you can tell, that it is always necessarily a work of God. I mean, listen to the very words of Jesus. If you have your Bible, turn to Matthew chapter 7. Matthew chapter 7. I mean, this is toward the end of his greatest sermon. And he gives this warning. Verse 22. Many of you will say to me on that day, Lord, Lord. Now notice the gifts. Did we not prophesy in your name? There's a spiritual gift. And in your name drive out demons. That may probably have some gifts going there. And perform many miracles. And he goes, yeah. Then I will tell them plainly, I never knew you. Away from me, you evildoers. Therefore, everyone who hears these words of mine and puts them into practice is like a wise man who builds his house upon the rock. And I just would say, just because something is supernatural or perceived as supernatural, we're told to what? Test the spirits. Examine the fruit. What's 1 John say? Test the spirits. Examine them. Is it true? Is it not? The final warning here is beware of viewing the discovery, development, and deployment of your spiritual gift as either an optional exercise or interesting but not serious responsibility. And I've given you two passages, Ephesians 4, 7, and 2 Corinthians 5, 9, and 10. See, here's my observation of the body of Christ, by and large. And my confession is, for many years, even as a pastor, oh, spiritual gifts, that's really cool. I guess there's this long, long salad bar of maybe 25 or 30-some spiritual gifts. And you know something? I'm eating a good meal, meat and potatoes. You know, I want to be a disciple. I want to grow. You know, I want to love my wife. Want to be a good dad. And I'll find my place in the church. And there's a salad bar. It's mostly desserts, you know, a little bit of salad. You know, you can live without salad. And you can live without desserts. You know, they got the salad and the dessert bar. And if I have a little extra time, someday, some way, I think I'll go to the spiritual, you know, dessert bar or the salad bar and say, you know, maybe I have this. Well, that's kind of interesting. I don't know. Bob's got that one. I think he's a cool guy, you know. And maybe it's this one, and I don't know. And, you know, maybe I get on my plate and I say, well, it's probably one of these 5 or 6 or 7 or 8 or 9 or 10 or 11, depending on who I'm talking to and how I feel on that day. And then you just set them on the table. And that's the attitude towards spiritual gifts. And Ephesians 4, 7 to 10 is a very interesting passage about the work of Christ. And it talks about him dying, going to the lower parts of the earth and proclaiming victory over sin, victory over Satan, and victory over death. And the evidence of that victory proclaimed is, and he gave gifts to men. The spoils, the evidence. It's that picture of a general who wins a great army, and there's all this plunder, and he brings, you know, the enemy. Often in the ancient days, they would come in chains, often either stripped to the waist or naked. And they would parade them back through the hometown. And the general, the victor general, usually on a white horse would come. And behind them would be all the spoils, you know, the camels and the donkeys and the jewelry and the gold and the silver. And he would take that and give it to his officers, take that and give it to the people. And then he would take and give gifts to all the people of the city. And it was the evidence that they were the bad guys and we are the good guys. They were stronger than us, or they thought they were, and we won the battle. And this gift that you have is a reminder that we are winners.
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1: And every time you say to yourself, I'm going to discover my spiritual gift, you're saying, I'm going to value the sacrifice and the victory of Christ and remind myself that I am a victor today, present tense, over sin and its power, over death and over the enemy's power. And when I develop my gift, I'm saying, God, thank you for this gift that you gave me. It is a stewardship, and I'm going to develop it. I'm going to deploy it, and it's not optional, and it's not semi-serious, and not to do someday, some way. It's not a salad bar. It belongs on a plate with the meat and the potatoes and the diet of my life. I'm going to seriously discover who you made me to be, because you died and rose from the dead, and your victory, you decided the way to earmark that for me was my spiritual gift. It is not an optional little interesting thing to do. It's important. That's the positive reason. The negative reason is in 2 Corinthians 5, verses 9 and 10, and the Apostle Paul says, so we make it our goal to please him, Christ, whether we are at home in the body or away from it, for we all must appear before the judgment seat of Christ, the Bema seat, that each one may receive what is due him for things done in the body, whether good or bad. And the Bema seat, or the judgment seat of Christ, is not about a person's judgment of heaven or hell. That's accomplished at the cross. The moment I receive Jesus as my Savior, my sins are forgiven, my sins are judged, I now get the imputed righteousness of Christ, I have a brand new relationship with him, and then I live out as a steward out of gratitude all that he's done for me. As a believer, then I will stand before the judgment seat of Christ for my works done as a believer, and I will either have rewards or loss, either gold, silver, precious stones, or wood, hay, stubble, 1 Corinthians 3. And I'm going to stand. He's going to say, Ingram, what did you do with the time, the money, the spiritual gifts, and the opportunity I gave you? You were my workmanship. I created you in Christ Jesus for good works that I preordained before the foundations of the earth. And to do those good works, I put you in this family. I give you these spiritual gifts. I gave you this opportunity, this much time, this much money. And I want to know, what did you do with the investment in you? And I don't know about you, that's sobering. I mean, on a good day, it scares me to death. I want to do what? I want to be a good steward. No, I want to be a great steward. I want to discover my gift. I want to develop my gifts. Remember, gifts are like muscles. You know, you may have it, but what are you doing? Exercise is how you develop it. Learning, training, education, exercise, rubbing up against people that have your gift, getting around people that have the opposite set of gifts so they help mature you and round you out in good areas. Those are 10 warnings that, for me, I want to keep on the spiritual dashboard of the spiritual car that I'm driving, so that when one of those lights go off, I'm going to at least stop the car, look under the hood, and say, hey, you know, I'm not sure what's going on here, but maybe spiritual gift abuse. Because one of the reasons people don't teach on spiritual gifts is, it can cause a lot of division. And there's so many extremes. As a pastor, you think, I don't want to teach on this, because you know in the group, you know the minute you start teaching on it, there's people over here, and people back there that have had a bad experience. But I think because of that, we've neglected one of the greatest teachings in the church, and we're going to be stewards called to account. Now, what's your action plan? Okay, I mean, we spent some great time together. I mean, and if it's a sober, what's your action plan? Is this going to be where, okay, we've gone through the session. Wow, I now understand a little bit more about spiritual gifts. I've thought about it. And what's going to take you from where you are right here to, if you haven't discovered it, you discovered it. If you've pretty well discovered it, you start developing. If you're starting to develop it, you really deploy it. If you've already discovered it, developed it, how are you to deploy it to the max in the body of Christ? Can I give you a very quick action plan that I think summarizes sort of this is how to go about it? Number one, get your pen out. You'll need it because I want you to fill these in. Your spiritual gift action plan. One, write the word commit to discover, develop, and deploy your spiritual gift in the local body. I mean, and when I say commit, what I mean is God before you, this is lordship. I want you to bow your head. And just like, remember the day some of you that got married or some of you that signed on and made a commitment, tell God, Lord, I'm afraid, I don't know, I'm not sure, but I'm telling you, if you'll show me my gifts, so help me, I'll do whatever it takes to learn it. Make a commitment. And then I'll talk to you about what that commitment's going to look like. Second, pray seriously, seeking divine guidance. Don't you think God wants to show you? Didn't Jesus say, ask, seek, knock? What doesn't he want to open? And this isn't like, you know, okay, you know, let's try and make it as hard as possible. Let's move this gift around. You know, the Lord loves you. He died. He gave you a gift. Pray. But you know, if you pray one day and then you pray next month, you must not really want it. I mean, put it on your list. Write it on a card. Lord, I'm asking today. You said seek, I'm seeking. You said ask, I'm asking. You said knock, I'm knocking. Will you show me? Make it real. And you can just do it like this, gradually. You can have it just bang. I don't care. But I am going to seek your face. I made a commitment. So I'm going to pray every day that you help me discover, deploy, and develop my gift. Third is study the gift passages in God's Word. And the corresponding handouts, I think, will help you. You know, this isn't just some mystical thing. Get your nose in the Word. You know, I wonder, you know, I'm not sure that Ingram guy on this one gift, you know. Get out of commentary. You know, dig in and say, what are these gifts? How do they really work? It's not what I think. It's not what your pastor thinks. I hope we can help you. But you get your nose in the scripture and say, I want to discover what your word says about gifts. I've narrowed it down to here. And as you get into the scriptures, God's going to reveal it to you. Number four, get quality counsel. Quality counsel. Find people who really know you, people that are spiritually mature, and people that will tell you the truth. By the way, that's a rare combination. Hey, really, find people that really know you, love you enough to hurt your feelings. Look, no, you do not have the gift of mercy, okay? What do you mean I don't have the gift of mercy? Trust me on this, you don't have the gift of mercy. They know you, they're mature, and they'll tell you the truth. Number five, test the waters. And I just put for 6 or 8 weeks. I mean, you know, maybe it's better for 3 or 4 months. Man, you got to jump. And just go to some ministry in your local church that you think you might be gifted for and just say, I'd like to sign up for 3 months. And write it out. At the end of 3 months, I'm done. I'll renegotiate and re-sign up so you don't get like on, yes, I'd like to discover the gift of teaching in the third grade class. And you're like 11 years later, someone comes back and says, so you think you got it or not? Right? We all been there. And then we have a little meeting to say, is it a fit or not a fit? And if it's not, you step back and you know what? No guilt, no manipulation. Well, who's going to teach the third graders if you leave? And the answer is someone with the gift of teaching. I don't have it. Okay? Test the waters. Number six, examine the fulfillment factor. I mean, this is not the easy factor. When you're in your gifts, remember the old Chariots of Fire movie? Remember the guy who was real fast and he ended up being a missionary? And I love that line in the movie, you know, bum, bum, bum, bum, bum, bum, bum, bum, bum, bum, bum, bum. If you haven't seen that movie, go rent it. Bum, bum, bum, bum, bum. And he goes, I feel God's pleasure when I run. What do you do in the body of Christ where you feel God's pleasure? Not just it's fun, but you feel God's pleasure. As intimidated as I was at that conference at Moody, when I got to talk about the character of God in my gifts to a group of people, and actually the fact that it went out on the airways and went around the world made it more intimidating on the one hand, but it, for me and my gifts, it was like, there's more skin in the game, man. I feel God's pleasure. I mean, ask me, do I want to proclaim God's truth about walking with God and repenting and being God's church to 10 people, 10,000, or 10 million? 10 million. It's just who God made me to be. I want his word to get to so many people in relevant ways where their lives change. Doesn't mean it's easy. I was scared to death. But there's a fulfillment factor. And the final one here is recognize God's evident blessing. When you are in your gifts, it doesn't mean that, you know, things are going to change overnight, but God will use your life. People will come up and say things to you like, wow, I can't believe what's happening to my son. I mean, it was kind of a so-so youth group, and I don't know what it is about you, but just your interaction. He wants to come, but not for the youth pastor, just to get to talk to you. You know, I can't figure out what's happening around here, but, you know, we didn't used to care about people, but... You know, I was one of those people on the sidelines, and your invitation, and when you put your arm around me, and when you believed in me when no one else would, you're going to see God use your life. You are his workmanship. You are special. He's created you in Christ Jesus. He has wonderful works for you to walk in. And those works are going to be highly determined by the supernatural endowments given to you by Jesus. Activated by the Holy Spirit, in alignment with God's word, so that the glory of God and the preeminence of Christ is exalted. And when that happens, it's a beautiful thing. Not only for the church, but for a watching world that really wonders whether all that we're up to makes sense.
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0: That you come to the kingdom for such a time as this. Esther knew she had to take a stand, and she was willing to do so, even though she didn't know how it would turn out. Determined to take action in spite of danger or doubt. Secondly, enlist others in your action plan. You know, Esther didn't try to do this by herself. She asked people to pray for her. I think she probably asked for advice on how to best approach the king with her request. Proverbs 15:22 says, "Without consultation, plans are frustrated, but with many counselors, they succeed." Thirdly, take deliberate action. Once you know what the next right thing to do is, do it. Don't wait. Don't ask for another sign. If God has spoken to you and shown you what the next right thing to do is, do it. You know, somebody has rightly said, the amount of time you allow between knowing what to do and doing what you should do, that interval of time is the time that Satan speaks to you. And the longer the time is between when you know what to do and you do it, the longer Satan has to talk you out of it. That's why it's important to take deliberate action when you know what the right thing to do is. There was a famous Christian writer, and I don't want to disparage him because he wrote a lot of good things. But one bad thing he used to say was, he said, "You know, you've heard it said before, don't just stand there, do something." Well, I say, don't just do something, stand there. In other words, just keep waiting on God, waiting on God, waiting on God, and waiting on God. He almost made it sound like there was something spiritual about being paralyzed with inaction. Now, I agree. You shouldn't run ahead of God. Nobody should do that. But you don't want to fall behind God either. When you know what the right thing to do is, go ahead and do it. Some of you right now know the right thing to do. Perhaps you've felt lonely and you need other Christians to encourage you. Go ahead and join the church or join that Sunday school class where you can be encouraged. Some of you know there's somebody you have wronged that you need to ask forgiveness from. You don't have to pray about whether to do that. The Bible says, go ahead and take that action. Perhaps there's a friend or even a child or grandchild from whom you've been estranged. You've been waiting for them to make the first move, but you know what the Bible says. You're supposed to make that first move. Pick up the phone. Send that email. Maybe there's somebody in your office who needs to know Jesus as Savior. Don't wait for the perfect time to share with them. Share right now. God has promised His word will not return void. Take deliberate action now. Daniel 11:32 says, "The people who know their God shall stand firm and take action." Take deliberate action. And fourth, leave the results of your action to God. Leave the results of your action to God. You may not know what the outcome of your obedience is. Leave that up to God. That's what Esther did. When she said, "I'm going in there, Mordecai, to see the king. If I perish, I perish." She wasn't being morbid or fatalistic. I think she said that with happiness in her voice. You know what? I'm going to do the right thing. If I die, he kills me. That just means I get to see God that much sooner. If I don't die, I don't die. And I get to lie. I win either way. And the same is true for you. Just ask yourself, if you're fearful about taking that next step, ask yourself, what's the worst thing that could happen to you? Well, I guess the worst thing that could happen to you is you die doing the right thing. That's probably not going to happen, whatever you're being called to. It's not going to cost you your life. There's no reason to be afraid. You know, when I think about somebody who did the right thing without knowing the outcome, I think about another woman. And she decided that for her, the next right thing was to teach a Sunday school class for underprivileged boys in her church. And so she told the Sunday school superintendent, God was telling her to teach this class, and so she taught the class. And the church had a policy of buying a new suit of clothes for every one of those little boys that was in the Sunday school class to encourage them to come. There was a particular boy in the class, Bob, rowdy, always interrupting. After a couple of weeks, he quit coming, so the teacher went to see him. and found that he had ruined that suit of clothes, torn the suit. So she arranged for him to have a second suit. He came back, kept disrupting the class, dropped off the radar, and she went by to see him, and he ruined a second suit. She invites him back, arranges for another suit. Finally, a third time, he's in the class for a couple of weeks. She doesn't see him again. She goes to the Sunday school superintendent. She says, "I'm ready to give up. I just don't know what to do." The superintendent said, "Let's give him one more chance. I'll give you a suit to take to him." So she did that. He came back to the class, and this time he stayed. And after a few weeks, he was saved in that Sunday school class. After that, he began teaching the class as a young man. And that boy named Bob, his actual name was Robert Morrison. He became the first Protestant missionary to China. He's the first one to translate the Bible into Chinese. And today, there are literally hundreds of millions of Christians in China because of that one woman, that Sunday school teacher, who is ready to do the next right thing, even when she didn't know the outcome. That's why the Apostle Paul says, "Don't lose heart in doing good, for in good season we shall reap if we do not grow weary." An entire nation was saved, all because of the courage of one godly woman. That's the power of doing the right thing. And I hope you'll take these four principles from Esther's story and begin applying them to your life today. Like Esther, I believe that God has appointed Pathway to Victory for such a time as this. This summer, we're positioned to engage our culture in ways I never dreamed possible and make an even greater impact across our nation and around the globe. And it's all because of financial partners like you. And when you give a generous gift to the Matching Challenge, I'll send my thanks, along with a copy of my book. It's called Courageous, 10 Strategies for Thriving in a Hostile World. Make no mistake, when we develop the kind of godly courage God calls us to, we can transform the country we love, one heart at a time. The stakes have never been higher, and I refuse to be silenced by those who would prefer we say nothing about God's plan of redemption. In recent years, I've never witnessed the kind of angst spreading across this nation. But at the same time, I'm watching God open doors for His truth like never before. So this is no moment for the sidelines. That's why the In God We Trust Matching Challenge matters so much. 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Please don't hesitate. Step up right now, give generously, and trust the God who has never once abandoned a nation that calls upon His name. Thanks so much. Here's David with all the details.
1: 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Again, that's P.O. 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
9: USA Radio News, I'm Ron Warner. Researchers say ketamine infusions may rapidly reduce severe depression and suicidal thoughts, though experts warn the treatment requires careful medical supervision. Several Democratic-led states are scaling back health care programs for undocumented immigrants as budget pressures grow and federal funding declines. States including California, Illinois, and Colorado are reducing benefits or tightening eligibility rules. Supporters say the changes protect taxpayer dollars, while critics warn the cuts could leave vulnerable families without access to care. Conan O'Brien drew laughs and political reactions at Harvard's commencement, with jokes aimed at President Trump and the administration's policies. The White House launched aliens.gov, a new immigration tracking website featuring ICE arrest data, enforcement maps, and public reporting tip lines. From America's News Network, USA Radio News.
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12: And good afternoon, I'm Keith Black. Three people remain unaccounted for days after a chemical tank imploded at a paper mill in Longview. Eight people have been confirmed dead in Tuesday's implosion at Nippon Dyna Wave. The cause is still under investigation. Meanwhile, the release of 600,000 gallons of corrosive chemicals from the plant sent much of the material into a nearby dike system. It flows over the city's aquifer, but Chris Collins with Longview Public Works says testing shows drinking water is safe.
13: Our wells are drawn from aquifer that is approximately 200 feet deep, that is charged by the Columbia River, not necessarily charged by surface waters. So our well is very protected from any sort of surface environmental concerns.
12: A rocket belonging to Kent-based Blue Origin exploded during a test at a Florida launch pad last night. The blast was felt in nearby Cape Canaveral and Cocoa Beach, Florida, and briefly turned the sky orange. Blue Origin said its New Glenn rocket exploded during an engine firing test and everyone is safe. New Glenn is the rocket Blue Origin must use to launch landers to the moon for NASA. It made its debut more than a year ago, launching three times. A Seattle area youth pastor is being accused of child molestation. The Renton Police Department arrested Highlands Community Church youth pastor Derek Nelson on Wednesday. He's being charged with second-degree child molestation and first-degree voyeurism. Three people accused of impeding ICE workers during a protest in Spokane have been found guilty by a federal jury. Brad Ford reports.
14: Justice Forrell, Jack Archer, and Bajan Malvawala were arrested last summer for blocking ICE agents. They were found guilty of conspiracy to injure or impede federal officers. They could face up to 6 years in prison when they're sentenced. Spokane Mayor Lisa Brown says the prosecution was politically motivated to make an example out of people who disagreed with federal immigration policy. I'm Brad Ford.
12: In sports, the Seattle Mariners start a six-game homestand tonight with the first of three against Arizona, the M sending George Kirby to the mound. The NCAA baseball tournament gets underway today with regional play. Washington State takes on Oregon State in Eugene. In major junior hockey, the Everett Silvertips will face Chicoutimi, Quebec tonight in the semifinal of the Canadian Hockey League's Memorial Cup Championship Tournament. That's being held in Kelowna, B.C. The winner will play Kitchener, Ontario in the final on Sunday. And in the WNBA tomorrow, the Seattle Storm are on the road at Toronto. In our KCIS Seattle area forecast, we'll have showers until late this afternoon. Mostly cloudy tonight with a slight chance of showers. Mostly cloudy tomorrow morning, becoming mostly sunny and sunshine for Sunday. Our highs today, the mid-50s to lower 60s, upper 50s to mid-60s tomorrow, and in the 60s on Sunday. And last check, cloudy skies, 50 in Tacoma, light rain, 49 in Everett and at SeaTac Airport. With a news update, I'm Keith Black, KCIS 630.
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0: When Jesus healed a blind man, there were some who rejoiced over the miracle and praised God. The authorities, on the other hand, shunned the healed man and sought to stone Jesus. Today on Truth For Life, Alistair Begg explains why people are similarly divided even now, all these centuries later, when someone comes to saving faith in Jesus.
1: Our truly, truly comes at the beginning of John chapter 10, but I'd like us to read from verse 24 of John chapter 9. John chapter 9, verse 24 to verse 6 of chapter 10. And the context is that Jesus has healed this man who was born blind. And this has resulted in quite a dialogue between the man and his parents and the Pharisees and so on. And we pick it up in verse 24. So for the second time, they called the man who had been blind and said to him, "Give glory to God. We know that this man is a sinner." And they're referring, of course, to Jesus there. He answered, "Whether he's a sinner, I do not know. One thing I do know, that though I was blind, now I see." They said to him, "What did he do to you? How did he open your eyes?" He answered them, "I've told you already, and you would not listen. Why do you want to hear it again? Do you also want to become his disciples?" And they reviled him, saying, "You are his disciple, but we are disciples of Moses. We know that God has spoken to Moses, but as for this man, we do not know where he comes from." The man answered, "Why, this is an amazing thing. You do not know where he comes from, and yet he opened my eyes. We know that God does not listen to sinners, but if anyone is a worshiper of God and does his will, God listens to him. Never since the world began has it been heard that anyone opened the eyes of a man born blind. If this man were not from God, he could do nothing." They answered him, "You were born in utter sin, and you would teach us?" And they cast him out. Jesus heard that they had cast him out, and having found him, he said, "Do you believe in the Son of Man?" He answered, "And who is he, sir, that I may believe in him?" Jesus said to him, "You have seen him, and it is he who is speaking to you." He said, "Lord, I believe." And he worshipped him. Jesus said, "For judgment I came into this world, that those who do not see may see, and those who see may become blind." Some of the Pharisees near him heard these things and said to him, "Are we also blind?" Jesus said to them, "If you were blind, you would have no guilt. But now that you say, 'We see,' your guilt remains. Truly, truly, I say to you, he who does not enter the sheepfold by the door, but climbs in by another way, that man is a thief and a robber. But he who enters by the door is the shepherd of the sheep. To him the gatekeeper opens. The sheep hear his voice, and he calls his own sheep by name and leads them out. When he has brought out all his own, he goes before them, and the sheep follow him, for they know his voice. A stranger they will not follow, but they will flee from him, for they do not know the voice of strangers." This figure of speech Jesus used with them, but they did not understand what he was saying to them. Amen. Our gracious Father, we thank you that you have chosen to speak to us, making yourself known to us as we have pondered already this morning. And we pray that in your mercy and in your kindness, we might find, as we turn to the pages of your holy word, an encounter with your Son, the Lord Jesus Christ, in a way that changes our lives and sets our feet on the path of your appointing. Hear us as we pray in Jesus' name. Amen. Well, there you have our truly, truly, the opening verse of chapter 10. Jesus says, "Truly, truly, I say to you, He who does not enter the sheepfold by the door, but climbs up by another way, that man is a thief and a robber. Now, in verse 6, you will notice that John says Jesus is here using a figure of speech. And it is important for us to understand the Bible in the way in which the Bible is presented to us. In other words, where there is metaphor, where there is allegory, where there are figures of speech, we need to remind ourselves that that's what we're dealing with. We're dealing here with a picture. Now, in each of these truly trulies, we've said to one another, it's very, very important that we do not fall into the trap of isolating this single statement from the surrounding context. The surrounding context of the Bible, the surrounding context of the immediate place in which these words are said. And so I want to do that. I want to do it, first of all, if you like, in terms of the historical reality of the context, and then in terms of the immediacy of it, recognizing a number of things. First of all, that when we read our Bibles, and when we read particularly through the Old Testament, we very quickly come upon the fact that God reveals himself and speaks as the shepherd of his people. So, for example, the psalmist cries out, "Give ear, O shepherd of Israel, to your people." That's the first verse of Psalm 80. We find the same thing runs all the way through the work of the prophets. And perhaps most memorably, because many of us know Isaiah 40 fairly well, we have loved that 11th verse, which reads, "He will tend his flock like a shepherd. He will gather the lambs in his arms. He will carry them in his bosom and gently lead those who have young." So it's a wonderful picture, a picture of the invisible God expressed in this particular way. So we first of all find that God is revealed as the shepherd of his people. When we read the Old Testament, we also very quickly discover that God, having, if you like, entrusted the privilege of shepherding to under-shepherds, then has set the standard for how those shepherds should operate. And we discover that very quickly he speaks against many of these shepherds. And the reason he speaks against them, for example, in Jeremiah 23, and I'm choosing not to stop on all these places, but I'll give you the note of them so you can follow up. In Jeremiah chapter 23, God says, "Of these shepherds, the weak you have not strengthened. I gave you as shepherds to make sure that you strengthen those who are weak, that you care for those that are my own." And in Ezekiel, you find very much the same thing. "The lost," he says, "you haven't sought, and with force and with harshness, you have ruled them." So God, the shepherd of his people, entrusts shepherding to others, and when they foul out, God speaks concerning them. As we read, of course, through the Bible, and as we discovered when we went through 1 and 2 Samuel, the people of God, through the judges period and then in the establishing of kings, were constantly looking for the one who would come that would fulfill all of God's plans and purposes. And so we weren't surprised when in 2 Samuel, and you may want to turn to this just to remind you that there is a 2 Samuel, although how could we ever have forgotten, in 2 Samuel 5, "Then all the tribes of Israel came to David at Hebron and said, 'Behold, we are your bone and flesh. In times past, when Saul was king over us, it was you who led us and brought in Israel. And the Lord said to you, you shall be shepherd of my people Israel, and you shall be my prince over Israel.'" So we have this amazing advancement, if you like, in the story, as God sets in this position of responsibility and privilege David, his own servant. And we discover, of course, in the Psalms, that he chose David, his servant, and he took him from the sheepfolds. What a good plan to take somebody who was himself a shepherd in order to shepherd his people. somebody who would care for lambs and for little ones, someone who in the physical frame would embody the picture of Isaiah 40:11, would seem to be an ideal choice. And there, of course, from the fields of Bethlehem, where he cared for sheep, there would come the one who was to be the ultimate shepherd. So if you're following this, what we're acknowledging is that when we view the panorama of things as we come to chapter 10, we're not suddenly arriving at a metaphor that emerges from nowhere. God first as the ultimate shepherd of his people. Shepherds who do a bad job under the judgment of God. David raised up in a unique position, pointing forward to a kingdom that will never fail and to a shepherd who will never let anybody down. And that, of course, is that when God promises personally to come and to seek and to feed and to provide, the ultimate fulfillment of that is in the Lord Jesus. Which brings you to chapter 10. And in verse 11, he makes the declaration, I am the good shepherd. And again in verse 14, I am the good shepherd. Now, what we have here then is Christ likening, if you like, the gathering of his people, his church, to a sheepfold, an immediate and obvious picture for people who were his listeners. In an agrarian culture, in that kind of environment, he was not pulling something strange. He was actually just using a picture that everybody understood. God assembles his people in this way. And Jesus is actually comparing himself to the door of entry, as we will see. And the reason he does that is because he is the only way of entry into his church. The church is the sheepfold, Jesus is the shepherd, and Jesus is the way of entry. That is all I think I want to say in terms of the context, in terms of its historical context. But the reason I read from chapter 9 was so that we would get a grasp of the immediate context in which Jesus makes these statements. The people that are referenced in chapter 9, that we meet in chapter 9, are giving a very poor showing of what they might be as those who are supposed to care for the sheep that are around them. So, for example, in verse 16, I think it is, some of the Pharisees said, this man is not from God, for he does not keep the Sabbath. But others said, how can this man who is a sinner do such signs? And there was a division among them. And you have this amazing confusion and chaos. The people also, remember, at the end of chapter 8, had decided the best thing they could do with Jesus, who we now meet as the Good Shepherd, is to pick up stones and kill him for blasphemy. That's at the end of chapter 8. Then you go into chapter 9, then we find ourselves in chapter 10, and by the time you get to chapter 10, verse 31, it is a repeat performance. The Jews picked up stones again to stone Jesus. Now this is the immediate context. This is his listening group. Not exclusively the religious leaders, but the crowd and the leaders among them. And what they can't cope with is the fact that this man, who was blind from birth, can now see. And that this man who can now see is testifying to them that this man who they wanted to stone is the one who is responsible for his sight. And it's really quite terrific, isn't it? Where almost with frustration, the man says to him, look, I don't know many of the things you're asking me. This is verse 25. But I do know this. Once I was blind, but now I can see. And this, of course, is the great picture of what it means to become a Christian. Become a Christian is not somebody who's decided to become religious out of an irreligious background, or to become a different kind of religious person from a different kind of background. No, it is somebody who has been blind, somebody who has been enslaved, being set free, and being granted sight. Because after all, when Jesus went to the synagogue in Nazareth and he spoke, taking up the word of the prophet, He used that very prophecy to say, I'm here and I'm here to do this. Sight to the blind and freedom to those who are captives. He's already said to these folks, you will know the truth and the truth will set you free. What did they say? We are not slaves to anybody at all. We don't need your truth. And now he says to them, you're essentially blind, and like this man, you need to be made to see. And they're somewhat sarcastic, as you see at the end of chapter 9. Now, what they've been doing, of course, is conducting an investigation. That's what authorities usually do. Let's conduct an investigation. Let's put a committee together and see what's going on here. It's one of the things that in bureaucracies wastes a ton of money and a tremendous amount of time, when usually the answer is right there, right as bald as your nose on your face. And that's the problem. Why do they need an investigation? The thing is straightforward. The man was blind, now he sees, and the issue is Jesus of Nazareth. No, we're going to have to check this out. Verse 26, they said to him, what did he do to you? How did he open your eyes? And I love his response. I think a couple of you chuckled as I read verse 27. He answered them, I've told you already. Well, he's told them already in verse 11. Yeah, the man, I told you already. The man called Jesus, made mud, anointed my eyes, and said to me, go to Siloam and wash. So I went and washed, and I received my sight. And so now they come back to him, and he says, look, I told you about this already. Why do you want to hear it again? Do you also want to become his disciples? Wow, that's an elbow in the ribs right there. That is. But what do we discover? He says, I told you already, and you would not listen. They could not, because they would not. If we make it to another Sunday, we will discover Jesus says to them straightforwardly in verse 26, you do not believe because you're not among my sheep. I told you this, he says, and you had it as clear as you can see with your own eyes. Even my parents realized what has happened. So instead of rejoicing, they reviled him. They reviled him. That's what it says. That's not very nice. I mean, just on a fairly superficial level. I mean, a guy who's been blind all his life, do you have a modicum of compassion in you? To say, well, you know, we're not pleased about the Jesus part, but hey, you know, it's nice you can see. No, they reviled him. You are his disciple, they said. We are the disciples of Moses. Who do you think you are? We understand everything. You were born in utter sin. You're going to teach us? The picture is very clear, isn't it? And so verse 34, they cast him out. They cast him out. They had already made a plan for casting people out. You will see that in verse 22. His parents were equivocating when they were approached by the authorities. His parents said these things because they feared the Jews, for the Jews had already agreed that if anyone should confess Jesus to be Christ, to be the Messiah, he was to be put out of the synagogue. Absolute clarity. No doubt about it. And so they did what they had planned to do. He fits the bill. They cast him out. Now, the reason I tried to read into chapter 10 with hardly taking a breath was in order to make the point that there is no chapter break. And I take it that Jesus goes on to say what he says about thieves and robbers because he has these characters in his gaze. They who should be the shepherds are acting more like thieves and robbers. And he actually says quite clearly in verse 39, for judgment I came into this world, that those who do not see may see, and those who see may become blind. Now, we're going to not exegete this now. It's a masterful piece of work by Jesus. Let's just hold with the notion that for judgment I came into this world. A bell is going off in at least three heads at the moment, saying, no, wait a minute, that's not true, because Jesus says, I did not come to judge the world, but to save the world. Is it just three heads, or are there more heads thinking along those lines? I think that's in chapter 12. It is. It's chapter 12 and verse 47. Jesus says, if anyone hears my words and doesn't keep them, I don't judge him, for I did not come to judge the world, but to save the world. So then what in the world is Jesus saying here? For judgment I came into the world, but I didn't come as a judge. He says, my coming inevitably creates division. My words create a distinction. A distinction that is obvious already in the response of the Pharisees. We are the disciples of Moses. You are his disciple. Their judgment is that Jesus is not what he claims to be. And the judgment of the man is that clearly, whoever he has the power to change. Now, as I struggled over that for a moment or two, my mind went to Simeon in chapter 2. Remember, Simeon was the man in the temple. Takes you back to Christmas for a moment or two. Actually, just takes you back to Luke chapter 2. He's been reading his Bible, and he realizes that there is one who is going to come, someone who will be the perfect priest, the perfect prophet, the perfect king. He's waiting for him. He's looking for him. And here they place this baby in his arms, and what does he say? I can die now. And Simon blessed them and said to Mary, his mother, behold, this child is appointed for the fall and rising of many in Israel, and for a sign that is opposed. In other words, he understands that when Jesus steps forward, it will force people to decide whose side they're on. Are they following Jesus? Are they following their own agenda? Are they following religious material? Whatever it is. And he actually says then in verse 35, so that the thoughts from many hearts may be revealed. Now, I take it that that is what we are finding here in John chapter 10. Jesus, by his word and by his works, exposes the hearts of these religious leaders. These are the ones who are looking for the one who is to come, and he stands before them, and they reject him. And it's not a matter of speculation. It's a matter of eternal significance.
0: 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We hope you're enjoying this study of these important statements Jesus makes in John's Gospel, these truly, truly statements. And the book we're currently recommending to you is a book that will help you share Jesus' teaching with children of all ages. It's called How to Teach Kids Theology, Deep Truths for Growing Faith. We live in a culture that increasingly denies God and defies his word. If the next generation is going to stand firm in the faith, it's important that we not only share what we believe, but also teach them how to think deeply about God and the Bible. 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We are glad you've studied God's Word with us this week. Hope you enjoy the weekend and are able to worship with your local church. 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
4: And on this Friday, May 29th, 2026 edition of Newsmakers, the Nevada Supreme Court is halting a 40-year-old law that was designed to put restrictions on abortions. That law required parental notification for girls under 18. The court agreed with Planned Parenthood after they sued and said the law was unconstitutionally vague. The 1985 law took effect in 2025 after the U.S. Supreme Court struck down Roe v. Wade and allowed states to outlaw or restrict abortion. Yesterday's decision by the Nevada Supreme Court is preventing the law from being enforced while constitutional questions are resolved. A Northern Ireland pastor is appealing his conviction for preaching inside an abortion clinic buffer zone. Officials say 78-year-old Clive Johnston was convicted this month under the Abortion Services Safe Access Zones Act after holding an open-air sermon near Causeway Hospital in Coleraine in 2024. Johnston says his message focused on John 3:16 and did not mention abortion. The retired pastor argues the ruling threatens freedom of religion and expression. The Christian Institute is supporting the appeal as the case draws international attention. Five people are dead following new attacks on Christian communities in Nigeria's Kaduna State. Catholic officials say terrorists struck the Kirman Bongo community last week, killing five people and abducting 10 others. Church leaders say vigilante groups rescued two victims, but multiple recent attacks in the area have left communities displaced. The Catholic Archdiocese of Kaduna is condemning the violence and urging Nigerian authorities to strengthen security in vulnerable areas. Egypt is granting legal status to 191 churches and church-affiliated buildings. The move follows a cabinet session led by Prime Minister Mustafa Madbouly as part of a legalization process launched in 2016. Egyptian officials say more than 3,800 churches and related buildings have now received official recognition. Christian advocacy group Christian Solidarity Worldwide welcomed the move and urged Egypt to extend protections to other minority religious communities. Reports show Christians make up around 10% of the country's population. The New York Police Department says it's well prepared for the thousands of New Yorkers set to take part in the Israel Day parade this Sunday. Natalie Migliori reports.
5: Even though New York City Mayor Mamdani has no plans to attend the parade, NYPD Commissioner Jessica Tisch is representing, and she'll serve as the Grand Marshal.
6: I'm happy that Tisch is where she is. That's it. She's our representation, and she's not backing down. She wears a star with pride, and it's wonderful to see.
5: Mamdani is the first mayor in modern times to skip out on the parade, saying he's made his stance on the Israeli government clear. However, he says he's committed to the safety of all New Yorkers, with security plans that include counterterrorism and heavy weapons teams, along with screening at designated checkpoints. In New York, I'm Natalie Migliori.
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7: Salvation is from God to you from beginning to end. 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

someone a birthday gift, we don't ask them to give it back when they disappoint us. 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Today on A New Beginning, Pastor Greg Laurie points out how we can rest in the finished work of our salvation, but then set our minds on moving forward in our walk of faith. Good encouragement today.

0: Years ago, my oldest son, Christopher, when he was just a little guy, I bought him a plastic tugboat that was basically unsinkable. It had super thick plastic on it, so you could swim it down to the bottom of a pool, hold it there, let it go, boom, it would pop right to the top. So he enjoyed that little tugboat. He got a little bit older, and one day I went to him and said, "Hey, Christopher, you don't really play with that tugboat anymore. Do you want to blow it up?" And he said, "Yeah, let's blow it up." By the way, God's like to blow stuff up. Am I right? We like to watch stuff blow up. Who knows why? So somehow I acquired a cherry bomb. You know what that is? I don't know how. I don't remember buying it anywhere, but I did have a cherry bomb. So I cut a little hole in the top of this little tugboat, lit the cherry bomb, dropped it in, and we stood way back waiting for this big dramatic explosion. And instead, it just sort of went... Then I heard somewhere, wee, wee, wee, wee. Pretty sad, not that dramatic, but the tugboat had a hole in the hull, little tongue twister there, and it slowly went to the bottom. And that can be a picture of us spiritually. We can start to sink because in a way we have a hole in our hull or a breakdown in our foundation, and as our faith is shaken and we start to sink. Bringing me to my first point, faith can be shaken, but you don't have to sink. Now, have you ever had your faith shaken? Pretty much everyone has in some way, shape, or form. I don't know what caused it to happen. A certain set of circumstances caused you to question why you were going through a certain thing. As an example, maybe it was a health crisis. Maybe you've been in great health all of your life, and then suddenly you found yourself very sick. You even found yourself hospitalized, and one thing led to another thing, and you wondered if you were ever going to get out of there again. And you're thinking, God, why are you letting this happen to me? If you love me, you wouldn't let this happen. It could be an unanswered prayer. Maybe you're praying for an unsaved spouse. Maybe you're praying for the return of a prodigal child. And you're wondering, God, are you even hearing my prayer? Or maybe someone you looked up to spiritually let you down. It might have been your parents. It might have been a spiritual leader of some kind. And it caused you to think, if someone like that could fall away spiritually, am I next? Or maybe it was what you perceived as an irresistible temptation. Something came your way that was so enticing, so tempting that you didn't think you could resist it, and in fact you gave into it, and your fellowship with God has been broken, and you find yourself with a shaken faith. Well, let me say at the outset, you are not alone. Others have had their faith shaken, even godly men. Elijah, the wonder-working prophet, after his contest with the prophets of Baal on Mount Carmel, was threatened by Queen Jezebel, who effectively put a contract out on his life to have him put to death. And Elijah ran away, and he was depressed and down, and even said to God, "I just want to die." Same thing happened to Jonah. Things didn't go the way he wanted them to go. And he sat under a little plant for shade in the burning sun and said, "Lord, I don't want to live anymore." David fell into sin with Bathsheba and tried to cover it up. Simon Peter openly denied his Lord 3 times. And guess what? God did not give up on any of them, and he's not going to give up on you either. Maybe you've stumbled, but you're still standing. You might feel weak, but God is strong. Maybe you feel shaken, but you don't have to stay in that state. And that is why we're looking at 1st, 2nd, and 3rd John together. Why was this epistle written, 1 John in particular? John gives the answer when he says in 1 John 5:13, "I've written this to you who believe in the name of the Son of God, that you may know that you have eternal life." I wrote this so you will know that you have eternal life. This is so important because sometimes, especially when we're young in the faith, we doubt our salvation. We question if we're really saved, but we need to remember that God completes what he starts. He is described in the Bible as the author and the finisher of your faith. God's gift to you. Salvation is from God to you from beginning to end. You didn't earn it. Therefore, you can't lose it. It's not based on how you feel. It's based on what Jesus did. That's why John says, these things we write to you that believe in the name of the Son of God, that you may know that you have eternal life. He didn't say, so you may feel that you have eternal life, because our emotions can mislead us. So this is a very important thing, obviously written by the Apostle John. John is what we might describe as an insider. He spent a lot of time with Jesus. I mean, for starters, he was one of the chosen apostles. Jesus handpicked him. But then he was in a special group of Peter, James, and John that went with the Lord to certain places on certain occasions. For instance, we read about Jesus transfigured, and we read he took Peter, James, and John with him. We read that when he raised Jairus' daughter from the dead, he took Peter, James, and John with him. When he was in the Garden of Gethsemane, he asked Peter, James, and John to join him. Now, we might think because they were sort of special, or what we might describe as teacher's pets. Well, maybe that's the case, though I doubt it. I think of how much time I often spent sitting next to a teacher in a class when I was going to school, not because I was a teacher's pet, because I was the teacher's monster. I disrupted the class, and she would say, or he would say, Greg Laurie, pull your desk up here right next to me so I can keep my eye on you. Is that why Jesus took Peter, James, and John with him? I mean, don't forget, James and John weren't called the sons of thunder for nothing. These are the guys that wanted to call fire down on a town because they were not responsive to the message they were bringing. But John was the one apostle that's identified as standing at the foot of the cross. And in fact, one of the seven statements of Christ was directed to John when he said, Son, behold your mother. And then to Mary, who was also there, he said, Woman, behold your son. In effect, Jesus was committing the care of his mother to the apostle John. Quite an honor.
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3: 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Praise God, I did. Thank you, Pastor Greg.
2: How have these studies in God's Word touched your life? 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Call 1-866-871-1144. 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
1: Well, we're focusing on John the Apostle today in Pastor Greg's

Talking about having the last word. John was also the pastor of the church of Ephesus. This church was established by the Apostle Paul, pastored by Timothy, and also by John. And this church started when Paul went to Ephesus and preached to them. There's an amphitheater that still stands in Ephesus today that I've stood in and I've spoken in. And it's pretty exciting to think Paul was here once. And they worshiped a false goddess there called Diana, or also known as Artemis. And so when Paul preached, it caused trouble with the industry that was built on this false idol worship, and a riot broke out. Pretty much wherever Paul went, there was either a riot or a revival. Never a dull day with Paul. So Paul established his church, and then it's pastored later by Timothy, as I mentioned, and then John. I mean, can you imagine having Paul and John as pastors in your church? Talk about epic leadership. They would announce, this starting on Sunday mornings, John is going to do a brand new series that he's simply calling Revelation. Hey, I think I want to come and hear that. So these were the men of God leading this church. But now it's in a different state. John is writing to a couple of generations down the line. So it started with the first generation that heard Paul's preaching. By the time John is writing to them and speaking to them, they've been around for a while. They're into their third generation. It reminds me of this church, Harvest. We've been around for 50 years, as you know. And by the way, I was 3 years old when I gave my first sermon. True story. No, actually, I was 20 when I started pastoring, 19 when I started preaching. And can you imagine having a 20-year-old pastor? And I'd only been a Christian for a couple of years. Well, 3 years at that point. And so we did not know we were starting a church, but indeed we were. So you have the first generation, because our church was born in revival during the Jesus movement. So now we have our children. Now we have our children's children, our grandchildren. And now we have their children coming down the road. So we have multiple generations. And what happens is a church can be started in revival, but then the next generation, and even the next generation, they weren't there for that. And so maybe they don't have as much passion as the first generation had. Maybe they aren't as close to the Lord as they could be. And that is why Jesus said, in fact, to the church of Ephesus in the book of Revelation, I admire your hard work and your discipline and your discernment, but I have this against you. You have left your first love. So 1 John is written to people that needed to be reminded of these essentials. And it's also a reminder to us that every generation needs Christ and every person needs to come to the Lord on their own. Now, 1 John can be divided into three sections. And they are God is light, God is love, and God is life. First, God is light. 1 John 1 says, this is the message we heard from him and declare to you that God is light, and in him there is no darkness at all. Secondly, God is love. 1 John 2, whoever does not love does not know God, because God is love. And finally, God is life. 1 John chapter 5, he that has a son has life. He who does not have the Son of God does not have life. All right, so let's dig in. 1 John chapter 1. I'm reading from the New Living Translation. We proclaim to you the one who existed from the beginning, whom we heard and we have seen. We saw him with our own eyes and touched him with our own hands. He is the word of life. This one who is life itself was revealed to us, and we have seen him. And now we testify and proclaim to you that he is the one who is eternal life. He was with the Father, and then he was revealed to us. We proclaim to you what we ourselves have actually seen and heard, that you may have fellowship with us. And our fellowship is with the Father and with his Son, Jesus Christ. We are writing these things so you may fully share our joy. We'll stop there. So my son Jonathan and I were recently invited to go to a concert at the Sphere. Have you heard of the Sphere? It's in Las Vegas. And
It's a phenomenal building. It's actually an engineering marvel. It costs over $2 billion to build. It has two gigantic LED displays with 16K resolution with thousands of individual

panels that creates this immersive visual experience. And in addition to that, there are 167,000 individual amplified speakers. So when you go into this thing, it's like you're in another world. And one moment you're underwater and you're out in the middle of the desert, and then you're in the sky. It's just incredible. And it's something to really behold, I have to say. Too bad it's in Las Vegas. I'm not a fan of Las Vegas. At all. But anyway, it was a great experience. But I bring that up because here are the apostles now talking about something far more phenomenal than the sphere. They're talking about the fact that they spent time with the Son of God. They saw him, they heard him, they touched him. They spent 3 years plus walking and talking with Jesus.

0: fresh insights from a new series called Unshakable here on A New Beginning. And Pastor Greg Laurie has more to come from this message. It's a good time to ask, how's your relationship with the Lord? Do you spend time walking and talking with Jesus? Do you have a relationship with Him? Pastor Greg, if someone has never come to the Lord and asked Him to be their Savior, they can do that right now, can't they?
1: They can, and it's so simple. And I think because it's so simple, people think, oh, it can't be that easy. Well, look, Jesus did all the heavy lifting. He carried the cross for you. He died on that cross that He carried. This isn't about what you do. It's about what He's done. But here's what the Bible says. Whoever will call upon the name of the Lord will be saved. You say, well, okay, how do I do that? You do it through prayer. And if you pray this prayer after me, I believe God will hear it and answer it, and Christ will come to live inside of you. So if you want Jesus to come into your life and forgive you of your sin, if you want to know that you'll go to heaven when you die, if you want to fill that big hole in your heart, pray these words if you would. Lord Jesus, I know that I'm a sinner, but I know that You're the Savior who died on the cross for my sin. I am sorry for my sin, and I turn from it now. And I choose to follow You from this moment forward. Be my Savior and my Lord. Be my God and my friend. Thanks for hearing this prayer and answering this prayer. In Jesus' name I pray. Amen. Listen, if you just prayed that prayer, I want you to know that God has heard you and has answered it. The Bible says, these things we write to you that believe on the name of the Son of God, that you may know that you have eternal life. That you may know. It's yours now. God has given it to you because it's the gift of eternal life through Jesus Christ our Lord. Congratulations. And welcome to the family of God.
0: 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It's called Am I Doing This Right?
1: Yeah.
0: It's all about building marriage relationships that go the distance.
1: Yes.
0: If a listener suspects that their marriage is becoming more like a roommate relationship, what's the first small step they can take back toward closeness in the relationship?
1: I think of the words of Jesus to the church of Ephesus. And He likens His relationship to them to the relationship between a man and a woman. So He says to them, loose paraphrase, I know the hard work that you guys are doing and you're discerning, you're doing a great job. But I have this against you. You have left your first love. So He's comparing it to what can happen in a relationship between a man and a woman. So He gives three steps to get it back. We could call it the three R's. Remember, Jesus says, from where you have fallen, repent and do the first works quickly. So we could sum it up this way. Remember, repent, repeat. So I would say applying it exclusively to a relationship between a man and a woman. Was there a time in your marriage when it was better than it is today? That's where remember comes in. Yes, there was. Okay. Now, repent. Admit that you've fallen short. Admit that you need help. And repeat. What does Jesus say to the church? Do the first works quickly. So, if you want to bring romance back into your marriage, do romantic things. Don't wait for the feeling or emotion of romance to hit you. Just do romantic things. I heard a story about a woman that wanted to divorce her husband. So, she went to an attorney. And she said, I don't want to just divorce him. I want him to be hurt. I want to destroy him. What do you suggest? He says, okay, I've got an idea. For the next 6 months, I want you to smother your husband with affection. Tell him how much you love him, how valuable he is to you, how much you care about him. Just love him as much as you possibly can. And then when 6 months come, boom, you divorce him. He won't see it coming. He'll be devastated. She said, ooh, I like that. So 6 months passed, and the attorney had not heard from her. And he calls her up. He says, hey, what's going on? I thought we're going to get this divorce going. She said, divorce? Are you kidding me? We're on our second honeymoon.
2: Yeah.
1: See, she's applying that principle of doing the first works quickly. In other words, you're going back and just doing the romantic things. And guess what? Your emotions catch up with it. So what did you used to do when you were courting your wife? Well, you would pick her up, you would open the door of the car for her, you would take her to her favorite restaurant, you would bring her a little gift. Now, you still bring her little gifts. You give her your dirty laundry. You open the door for her, the car, you just close it before she's all the way in. So you need to get back and do those romantic things again, and that will help your marriage. Just start with practical things and start immediately. I've identified a lot of these important biblical principles about how to have a successful marriage and even how to have a successful single life as you're preparing for marriage. And the title of this new book is, Am I Doing This Right? 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
9: Hey, I'm Matt Rourke with We Love Kent, a ministry of Calvary Chapel South in Kent. Let's dive into the Lord's Prayer today. Our Father in heaven, hallowed be your name. Your kingdom come, your will be done on earth as it is in heaven. Give us today our daily bread and forgive us our trespasses as we forgive those who trespass against us. And lead us not into temptation, but deliver us from evil. For yours is the kingdom, the power, and the glory forever and ever. Amen.
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6: Police in Fairfax County, Virginia, responded Wednesday night to a false emergency report known as a swatting call at the home of Supreme Court Justice Amy Coney Barrett. Authorities quickly determined the report was fictitious after coordinating with Supreme Court security personnel. The incident highlights ongoing concerns about threats and harassment targeting public officials across the political spectrum in recent years. NATO condemned a Russian airstrike that injured two people in Romania after the aircraft crossed into Alliance airspace near Ukraine. Florida officers and federal agents detained nearly 250 undocumented immigrants during a three-day enforcement operation. Officials say the effort targets public safety concerns while continuing to enforce immigration laws statewide. CBS says a late-night deal with Byron Allen is turning a previously unprofitable time slot into a profitable business model. From America's News Network, USA Radio News.
10: In our KCIS Seattle area forecast, we'll have showers until late this afternoon. Mostly cloudy tonight with a slight chance of showers. Mostly cloudy tomorrow morning, becoming mostly sunny and sunshine for Sunday. Our highs today, the mid-50s to lower 60s, upper 50s to mid-60s tomorrow, and in the 60s on Sunday.
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3: The following program, Bless Israel, is brought to you by the International Fellowship of Christians and Jews.
4: The Holocaust was the systematic persecution and murder of 6 million Jews by the Nazi state and collaborators from 1933 to 1945. Nazi Germany created tens of thousands of camps to imprison millions of Jewish men, women, and children. Of the 6 million Jews murdered, 1.5 million were children. This horrific event must be remembered today and every day.
5: Welcome to this special Bless Israel program titled Never Forget, Never Again, brought to you by the International Fellowship of Christians and Jews. Val is a Holocaust survivor who grew up in Lithuania. In the summer of 1940, Hitler's army began its assault on the Russian Empire. The Nazis immediately began to implement their racial laws against the Jewish population, depriving Jews of every basic human right.
3: On August 15, 1941, Val and his family were forced into a ghetto, surrounded by barbed wire and armed sentries.
6: On the 4th of October, the Nazis, the SS, marched into the ghetto. They surrounded our little ghetto hospital and they set it on fire. Everybody who tried to escape was shot. So the choice was to burn alive or die in a hail of bullets. The other atrocity took place 3 weeks later. Again, the Nazis, the SS, they all marched into the ghetto. They selected 10,000. They took them away to the notorious execution place and they were all murdered. For my family and for me, this was a defining event. That's when we lost our faith in humanity. Seeing all the facts, seeing all the evil, unhinged us. We couldn't cope with it. We were completely derailed. We don't know what to do. We don't know where to go. We don't know what's happening to us. The fact that ordinary, normal people could be turned into killers was a shocking realization for us. We had to take on board that the line between good and evil was a very flimsy one, a very thin one, and it was all too easy to indoctrinate ordinary people, indoctrinate ordinary people to turn from good into evil.
3: By 1944, the remaining Jews from Val's ghetto were herded into cattle wagons and taken into Germany to work as forced laborers, building factories for the production of German Messerschmitt jet fighters.
6: We knew, of course, we had a good idea that our life will be finished before we were liberated. Conditions were so bad that we did not expect to survive. We were very pessimistic. And we made a pledge obliging any survivor to bear witness. You see, we had that fancy idea that once we disclose how evil starts and how evil spreads, it will make a big impression and genocide won't happen again. Well, it was all wishful thinking, actually. I survived. I was one of the few. But it was just too traumatic to relive everything again and to talk about it. So, in common with most survivors, I kept silent. It was such a gruesome story, people could not believe it. But I was prompted by my children. They wanted to know, and they were asking difficult questions. Why don't we have grandparents, uncles and family like the other children? And why do you speak with a funny accent? So we decided, when the kids were about 8, 9, we have to tell them what happened to us. But we had a problem. How do you introduce a child to the idea of radical evil? So we had to modify our story to their maturity. So there you are. The long silence was broke, and we began talking about it.
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5: 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That's NEVER to 91999. At a Holocaust awareness event, President and Global CEO of the Fellowship, Yael Eckstein, shared how the organization is providing food boxes to poor elderly Holocaust survivors, like Miriam.
8: She was one of the first Jewish people that the Nazis took in Germany, and she was brought to Auschwitz to build the camps with her own hands. And she said, "I was strong, that's why I survived, but I was the only survivor." And she explained to me how for years she lived on one piece of bread, one cup of tea, and worked 15 hours a day in the freezing cold snow, in the burning hot sun, and if you stop for 1 second, you get shot on sight. And she said, as we were walking back to our bunks, the Nazis would line up next to us, and they would see our starving bodies, our exhausted minds, and we'd be walking, and they would start throwing loaves of bread at us. They'd be throwing chicken, they'd be throwing meat, and any person who would bend down to pick it up would get shot on sight, and they would sit there laughing, and they would watch their fellow Jews, their fellow workers, their friends, their family get shot because they were so starving for a piece of bread. And she said to me, "When you come with this food box that says on the side, 'Donated with love from Christians in America,' there are no words for the joy it brings to my heart. Finally, the Jewish people are not alone. Finally, there are Christians in America who care about me. Christians in America are sending me this life, this bread, this food, this chicken. That shows me that there is hope for the future." And that's what the Fellowship aims to do.
3: Man. Many Holocaust survivors face serious health issues. Those in need of treatment or medication crisis can sometimes live far from a medical facility. When war or terror attacks take place in areas like Ukraine and throughout Israel, they cannot safely leave their homes. But thanks to Christians and your prayerful and financial support, the Fellowship is able to provide mobile clinics to help poor elderly Holocaust survivors receive the care they need.
9: This mobile clinic allows doctors to reach Holocaust survivors in their homes.
10: Holocaust survivors are old people around 80s and 90s, and it's very hard for them to leave their home and to get the medical care. So we give them the medical care in their home.
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11: During the Holocaust, the Christian saved my life. 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
13: Auschwitz, the site of 1.1 million Jews who were slaughtered, murdered simply for the crime of being Jewish.
14: 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We're witnesses. 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
3: The fellowship was founded in 1983 by Rabbi Yekiel Eckstein, fulfilling his vision of building bridges of understanding between Christians and Jews. In his more than three decades of work, Rabbi Eckstein helped millions of needy Jews around the world, and he also encouraged millions of Christians to deepen their bonds with Israel and their biblical Jewish roots. It was in his beloved Holy Land of Israel where Rabbi Yekiel Eckstein passed away on February 6th, 2019.
5: In this rare audio recording, Rabbi Eckstein gives an important perspective on the Holocaust and how all of humanity should declare never forget and never again. Let's listen.
15: The Holocaust is not just a concept. The Holocaust happened at a real point in history to real people. I realize just how close the people are to us, and how the events could, God forbid, as much as we say never again, they could happen again. If Israel's enemies have their way, Jerusalem and the state of Israel would be obliterated and pushed into the sea and destroyed. We dare not let that happen. Not under our watch. Hatred and prejudice are not things that we are born with. Man, through his free choice, he chooses between good and evil. My friends, we are witnessing the rise of anti-Semitism around the world today.
4: The neighbors say, "We will poison you, dirty Jews." They say it openly.
15: Terrorist attacks.
16: Police say they were tortured and killed before the final shootout.
15: Time is not on our side. Every Jew who is in need of escaping from the forces of anti-Semitism, today there is an Israel that is the home for every Jew who flees there.
17: This inscription says that Jews should all be stabbed. Jid is a derogatory, negative word for Jew. This is the name that the Nazis called Jews when they put a yellow Star of David. It's the same now.
4: It's very hard to describe for someone in the West. The anti-Semitism that still lives here. Valentina is a mother of five children. And when they went out for one Shabbat in the synagogue, the neighbors, they broke the door, came in, and stole all what they have and left a note, "Dirty Jews, go out." The neighbors told them, "We will poison you, and you will all be dead. We will accomplish Hitler's task." "Hitler lives in our heart," Valentina's neighbor told her. And she's frightened now, so she has to live in fear because they promise her that they will poison her.
15: The nuclear threats, the biological, the chemical threats that Israel is facing are growing. The amassing of missiles, of weapons against Israel has risen tremendously. Joshua said, "Who is for the Lord? Let him come with me." This is the moment of truth. This is the time when we need to take a stand with God and when we need to stand strongly with the state of Israel.
5: The Bible says in the book of Isaiah, chapter 58, verse 7, "Share your food with the hungry. 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Many live alone, scared, and unseen, but God sees them. 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
18: Christ commanded us to take care of the needy. And to obey God's word is what we need to be doing. And it's great that we have organizations like the International Fellowship of Christian Jews try to meet those needs, to open the eyes of people that want to help. You have to obey the word, but God gives us a compassion because of who he is. And that's the example that Christ gives us. You know, his whole ministry was about healing and helping and understanding people's needs. And that's what he encourages us to do through his word, is to understand the needy people, the people that are hurting. And to want to help is something that Christ gives us.
3: Did you know that in Isaiah chapter 58, the Lord gives 10 amazing promises to those who take action and help others less fortunate than themselves? Oh, God promises that his favor will shine on you, that your wounds will be healed, that he will always be with you, that he will save you, that he will protect you, that he will answer your prayers, that he will turn darkness into light, that he will guide you, that he will satisfy you with good things. And lastly, the 10th promise, that he will keep you strong and well.
5: 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Why? 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And today you can show the Lord your generous spirit. 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
20: You used to spend time in prayer. 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
0: Welcome, everyone, to Family Talk. 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I'm Dr. James Dobson, and I'm thrilled that you've joined us.
1: Welcome to Family Talk, the broadcast ministry of the Dr. James Dobson Family Institute. I'm Roger Marsh, and thanking you for joining us for day two of a powerful conversation featuring Dr. Corey Miller. Dr. Miller is the author of numerous books, currently serves as president and CEO of Rocio Christi Ministry, and he's the author of a brand new book that we're talking about today. The book is called The Progressive Miseducation of America, Confronting the Cultural Revolution from the Classroom to Your Community. Dr. Miller and his wife, Melinda, are the parents of three children. They make their home in Indiana. And Dr. Corey Miller, it's good to have you back on today's edition of Dr. James Dobson's Family Talk. Thanks for joining us again.
6: Thank you for inviting me back after what I did in the last show.
1: Well, and what he did in the last show, if you didn't have a chance to listen to it airing the broadcast on release day, go back to jdfi.net. You can find it in the archives or find it on our YouTube channel. We were discussing what has happened to major Christian universities. And you know, I'm talking about ones that would be readily identifiable, whether it be Biola, Point Loma, some of these other California Christian schools, because Dr. Miller has a master's from Biola, one of the three masters that he's earned, and basically has earned his PhD twice. I mean, once from Purdue, but then that got derailed. And then, of course, University of Aberdeen took good care of you, it sounds like, in Scotland. Of course, I would expect nothing less. But then to take a look at what's happening at Harvard, what's happening at Yale, and the Princeton one was, you heard me kind of come out of my chair when you were talking about what's happening there, because my brother is an alumnus of Biola University and Princeton. To hear what has happened in the 25 years since Brian graduated is just horrifying to me personally. He and I haven't talked about what he might think about that type of thing. And I realize as Christians, though, what you're trying to do through your ministry, through your writing, through this book, is to show us not only, I mean, hey, let's acknowledge that you've got a whole section in the book called What Just Happened? We Are No Longer Grandma's America. Your second, third talks about how did we get here? And to paraphrase A Mighty Fortress, one little word explains it. Help us understand the university is the mind of culture, why that has kind of become the reason why culture has drifted so far away from biblical foundations.
6: Right. The university, that's the one word. You know, we have unity in diversity constitutes the university. What happened after we started the universities, and it was Christians who started the universities in Europe as well. Mm-hmm. But after we started the universities, we simply didn't have any PhD programs. And so right around the time of the 1880s, which now they had been around for about 250 years, church and chapel attendance were still required at almost every university in the country. Mm. We didn't have PhD programs, and so we sent our best and brightest over to Europe, predominantly to Germany, which was dubbed as the highest level of education, the most formally educated country in the history of the world at that time. And people wonder, how in the world could Germany have done what it did in World War II?
1: Yeah.
6: Well, now America is dubbed as the most formally educated country in the history of the world. And wonderful. How are we doing what we do? But yeah. We sent them over there. You had Immanuel Kant, who we remember by You Can't Know Ultimate Reality. Mm. He gave us agnosticism. Mm-hmm. You had Freud and sexuality. You had Nietzsche, God is Dead. You had Marx and Engels. You had all of these various ideologies that our students learned from. And then they came back over to Harvard, Princeton, Yale, Columbia, and the battle was on, and it raged for about 50 years until 1930, when the dust was settling in the 1930s, and we had been kicked out, and we had to go start our new institutions like Westminster and Calvin and Biola and Wheaton. At that time, something else was happening in Germany, and there was this little city called Frankfurt. Mm-hmm. And we know of now the Frankfurt School of Critical Theory, Critical Race Theory, Critical Gender Theory, Critical Queer Theory, and so forth. Well, those people were competing with the National Socialists. They were all globalist socialists. And when the Nazis rose to power, these guys had to leave town. And where did they go? They went to Brandeis University, to UCLA, and to Columbia, and started the second process, and they got us through the 60s generation. And then in the 70s, when the bombing of banks and government buildings was happening, and they realized the American people aren't prepared for this yet. They are now, but they weren't then. They decided, okay, the new workers of the world that need to unite and throw off the shackles of the bourgeois, the ruling class. It now is no longer the working class on the factory floor. It is the elites in academia, and they talked about the long march through the institutions. And so that's what they began to do. And in the mid-90s, the ratio of liberal to conservative professor was just 2.3 to 1. So you still had checks and balances. You had no cancel culture, no monopoly over the system until now, where you have, you know, in the Ivy Leagues, it's 27 to 1.
1: Incredible.
6: In some cases, it goes up as high as 78 to 1. And we have records of campaign contributions. Harvard faculty, it's 99% of their faculty give campaign contributions to the Democratic Party. Yale, it's 98. Princeton, it's 97. All of the Ivy Leagues are in the 90s. This is not viewpoint diversity. This is an ideological and political monopoly. And so this is why Christians need to beware of the false philosophy coming out of the universities, because we can't beware of something unless we're aware. We need to learn what it is.
1: Yes.
6: Even if we're not philosophically inclined, well, you've chosen to have children or children that have children, grandchildren. And if you're going to send them to one of these secular baptismal fonts where the statistics are now between 50 to 80% of them go in and they come out with their brains hanging out now. If you're going to do that, why wait 18 years? Train the child up in the way they should go. And when they get older, they get conscripted to work for the other side. Just give them up now.
1: You know, it's interesting as you're describing this, Dr. Corey Miller, the fact that there are so many Christians, I'm thinking back to something you said in our previous conversation with regard to the political parties and how the Democrat Party today is nowhere near the John Kennedy Democrats of the 1960s, and the Republican Party is so way off a base. And I know there are times when my wife and I will look at each other and say they're basically all on the same team. They just wear different uniforms at this point. But help us understand as Christians why it's important for us to see what the real issues are, because sometimes I think we kind of get tricked into thinking, well, you know, that uniform didn't look so bad, you know, so maybe I'll pick them instead of them, or that university, you know, the other ones are really crazy, but this one, well, you know, my grandfather went here or something like that, instead of saying, hey, we got to take a complete step back, a complete redo of our thinking, and ask the question, how are we going to bring a biblical worldview into the culture? How are we going to train up our children in the way they should go, knowing that the culture is coming for them from even the moment they're conceived, let alone the moment that they're born?
6: Right. And when we think about politics, again, politics is downstream from culture, culture from education, and the apex of education is the university.
1: Right.
6: We don't want to confuse Republicans and conservatives and Christians. Those are three separate identities.
1: Amen.
6: Like
1: Amen.
6: Democrat, liberal or Marxist now, and secularist. Those are three or four separate identities, but they are sharing space in a Venn diagram, which is why more Bible-believing Christians tend to vote Republican, more atheists, without doubt, tend to vote Democrat, because the platforms are more friendly in that way. So the politicians of Democrats and Republicans, that's the superficial level. Below that is liberal or Marxist and conservative. Below that is secularist, naturalist, and religionist, right? And so we've got two separate worldviews fighting against one another. And despite that, the conclusion in my book is MAGA and the morning after. Can America be made great again if America is not made good again? And I say absolutely not. Right. We need to have a biblical worldview revolution. We need to have what I call a third revolution after the first two ideological revolutions in the university. We need to have a third revolution, but we need to have a revolutionary, and by this I mean a Jesus revolutionary spirit in our homes, in our churches, in our community groups. And fundamentally, we need to repent. What do I mean by that? Well, Mark Knoll wrote a book 30 years ago called The Scandal of the Evangelical Mind. And on page one, he said the scandal is that we don't have much of an evangelical mind. And so we are living with this menace of mindless Christianity. We have checked our brains out at the door, and we have retained only the heart and the hands of Christ and no longer have the head of Christ. And that is not good. That is not honorable to God. When Jesus was asked by the Sadducees a question, he took them on. He then got asked a question by the Pharisees, which is the greatest commandment? And he said, love God with all your heart, soul, and mind.
1: Yes.
6: So do you want to follow Jesus or not? Then we need to start loving God with our head, not just our heart and our hands. And you think, oh, that's hard. That creates a headache. Well, then clear out the cobwebs, because this is what it means to follow Jesus fully, head, heart, and hands, especially if we're going to tango with the universities. And guess what, Roger? Mm. You have no choice. My daughter is a junior in elementary education at Purdue University.
1: Oh, wow.
6: Which is one of the most conservative of public universities in the country, mm-hmm. owing in part, I think, because of the engineering programs, right? Yes. Bridges have to stay up, and so 2 + 2 still equals 4.
1: Good to know.
6: But I have looked at all of her classroom syllabi, and I can see Marxism through it. Hmm. So if she is training to go teach third graders, and let's say she's training to go teach in a K through 12 Christian school, guess what she's taking with her? In her case, she has the luxury of having a father who's got 4 graduate degrees and smells this stuff.
1: Yes, yes.
6: But not everybody does. So you can't hide in your Christian schools. You can't hide in your churches. The university is having a bigger impact on the church than the church is on the university.
1: Dr. Corey Miller's latest book is called The Progressive Miseducation of America, Confronting the Cultural Revolution from the Classroom to Your Community. He joins us today here on Dr.

0: Plan A for America. Now we live in a time where you can't rely on the Declaration of Independence to be your theological treatise. It has to be something much deeper than that. How do you recommend that we take a look at an answer to one of those three questions that you pose at the end of the book and be able to have an answer, a defense, if you will, for the Christian faith, not just because we're trying to win the argument, but we're trying to win souls into the kingdom?
1: That's right. We want to win souls. Ratio Christi is the reason of Christ. We are an apologetics evangelism organization. We want to see souls saved, but we also want to see the soul of the university saved because it is the most influential institution shaping civilization.
0: Right.
1: I mean, in fact, one in three world leaders, presidents, prime ministers, dictators, one in three earned an academic degree from a U.S. university. This is the most strategic institution to shape civilization, not just our society in America, but around the world. And so I tell people that we need to start showing the world that Christianity is good for the world, not just good for heaven, but good for the world, that it's reasonable and that it is true. And this is the area of classical and cultural apologetics. We train people how to do that, and we even have a product line of booklets. So there are plenty of good Christian ministries out there that teach apologetics, that teach you why you should believe what you believe as Christians. But we have a way of narrowing that down. We've got over 60 booklets written by top Christian scholars on everything from why does God allow evil? What about the relationship of science and scripture to the reliability of the Bible? And then also race, class, sex, gender, ethnicity, and so forth. So the authors of those almost always have a PhD. It's written at the 11th grade reading level. It's 25 pages, and you can get it digital or in print. And best of all, it's free for the PDF online. If you go to our website, ratiochristi.org, and give us your email address, we're going to send you our monthly newsletters, our propaganda, but then you'll have access to all of those free things. You have those bite-sized chunks you can have in Sunday school. You can do as a home group with your kids, with your youth group. There's no excuse for not equipping yourself, because you know what you're going to face when you go to the university. 23-1, 27-1, 78-1. Do you want to lose your kids? Parents and grandparents are literally paying for the apostasy of their own children.
0: Incredible.
1: The good news is Christianity's true. And if we're given the opportunity to debate and to demonstrate it, we can show that, but people have to be willing to do a little bit of their homework and be prepared to give an answer for the reason, for the hope that's in you, and do it with gentleness and respect. The head, the heart, and the hands.
0: I love everything you're saying, and especially with the resources. We'll put that link up at jdfi.net as well. These 25-page booklets written by PhDs, written at the reading level that challenges. You know, there used to be a time, right, when education, at least public education, was kind of drafted into three different categories. With you had the grammar schools, and then you got into logic, and then you got into rhetoric. And by the time we get to rhetoric, most people don't even understand what rhetoric actually is anymore. In the same way, you're saying apologetics ministry, does that mean you're saying you're sorry for your faith?
1: Yeah,
0: I mean, that's
1: right.
0: Mind-boggling. But I appreciate this. I'm going to push back just a little bit here, because someone's thinking, yeah, okay, but you're going on to college campuses, you're having this conversation with people, and I saw what happened on September 10th, 2025 at Utah Valley University. I remember watching Charlie Kirk sitting there having the dialogues that he used to have, and he was assassinated. So how do you respond to that? I mean, that was such an anomaly, and it may have been Charlie's personality that drove that, but do you think, Dr. Corey Miller, we're getting to the point where a Christian has to be willing to say, I realize it might lead to something far worse than someone saying, I don't like you, or I'm not going to let you get your education, or I'm going to keep you from working here?
1: Yeah, cancel culture is a reality. It mostly happens on the left, and that's not the liberal left. That's the illiberal left, the Marxist left. We need to be clear about that. And it's not just canceling you from your job or speaking opportunities, which has happened to me multiple times. But it cancels your life as well. We live in what the New York Post called last April an assassination culture. We remember when Brian Thomas was executed by Luigi Mangione. And what was particularly bothersome about that wasn't just the execution, though that was sufficient. It was that 31% of people under age 45 sympathized more with the executioner than the executed.
0: Wow.
1: Why is that important? Because the closer you get to the epicenter,

0: to the universities. It is literally changing the demographic. 56%, according to a Rutgers study, of those who lean to the left, 56% say that it is justified, morally justified, to assassinate Donald Trump. This is not a fringe movement. Mm-hmm. And where does this come from? Again, Peter Singer at Princeton, not only does he talk about dearest pet and having romance with pets, but he wrote the book, The Unsanctifying of Human Life. Mm-hmm. If there is no sanctifier of human life, then there's no such thing as the sanctity of human life.
1: Right.
0: If God is dead, everything is permissible. So Utah Valley University, we will be holding our national staff conference there this summer.
1: Excellent.
0: For more than symbolic reasons.
1: Yes.
0: Our chapter, we have a chapter on that campus. You know, 5 or 6 years ago, Roger, I saw this stuff coming down the pipeline when I was studying Marxism at Purdue. And there was an atheist counterpart of me who was part of the new atheist movement named Peter Boghossian, who wrote the book, A Manual for Creating Atheist. Mm. We came in contact with one another. He invited me into his classroom to give 2-hour lecture on God's existence.
1: Really?
0: And then we went to lunch after and he proposed an alliance. We started a speaking tour together on viewpoint diversity, the death of intellectual diversity in the universities.
1: Huh.
0: We started in Utah. We covered 4 universities in 2 days. We started at the university where Charlie Kirk's assassin, his alleged assassin, started his education, where one group tried to cancel us, calling us logical fascists. Then we went to another university and then another, and we had a campus crusade group boycott us because they decided to have their staff watch a video on white guilt. And so I contacted the president of CRU at that time to let him know what's going on, where this ideology is coming from. This is in 2020. And then we went to Utah Valley University. That's the last university we lectured at. That's where Charlie Kirk ended up getting assassinated. Wow. At for speaking in dialogue. But you know what? Free speech is gone because a lot of students think that hate speech is harmful and it justifies. 1 in 3 students on college campuses believe that hate speech justifies physical violence to get the person to shut up.
1: Incredible.
0: And Charlie had it coming. He had to go because he was erasing the existence of trans people. That's what they were saying.
1: Incredible. How anyone would even think to put that, to formulate that thought, let alone to speak it into existence. And yet here's Charlie. Well, look at you, Dr. Corey Miller. I mean, the fact that you were part of CRU faculty for how many years?
0: Right.
1: And just a few years after leaving to start your current position, here's CRU saying, no, we can't have you doing a debate because we need to watch this white guilt video. It's just, it shows you how quickly things have turned over the past, let's say, decade in particular in this culture. And for those of us in the body of Christ who've been asleep at the switch, Dr. Corey Miller, take the last moment or two of our time together and give us the encouragement we need. We need a cattle prod of some sort, but go a little easier on us, if you will,
0: yeah,
1: in terms of how we as parents and grandparents can wake up and find out what's going on, but then how we can help to mold the next generation who's coming into this and saying, I need a college education, like in your daughter's case, to be a school teacher, but I know that even on the Christian college campus, my beliefs and viewpoint is going to be assaulted.
0: Yeah, in the last part of my book, I make a clarion call to parents and grandparents, to pastors and ministers, to donors and philanthropists, to parachurches, to political allies, and to prayers. Everyone can pray. If you think about all of the great revivals that were the heart of the real revolutions that took place, the spiritual revolutions at Azusa, at yes, Asbury, at Yale University, at Wittenberg, where Professor Martin Luther launched the Protestant Reformation, all of these are taking place at the college campus. The university is the most influential institution shaping civilization. Not everybody is called to go back into the universities like me and my ministry are, though we would invite you to join us. Join us. Donate to us or join us on the campuses. But everybody, and I mean everybody, must prepare for the poisonous ideology that's coming from upstream, down into culture, into the churches, into your families, into the seminaries, because it's real. It's happening. Yeah. We're losing this battle in America, and we don't need to. For those who are following Jesus and equipping themselves, as 1 Peter 3:15 commanded us, and as Jesus commanded us to love God with all our heart, soul, and our mind, we can overcome this, and moreover, we can reverse this revolution. So Ratio Christi is actually sending people back in for the next 40 to 50 years into PhD programs at the highest levels and training them on how to be Christian missional professors, not just professors who happen to be Christians. I think I would summarize with this. As go the universities, so goes the culture. As goes the U.S. university, so goes the world. You have an opportunity. I have an opportunity. We have an opportunity to do something significant in shaping the kingdom of God. But we need to be aware where the battle lines are at. And the biggest battle line is at the university.
1: Dr. Corey Miller, what an enthusiastic pep talk that's also a bit of a, I hate to say beat down, but I mean, you're really calling us to account for where the church has been in regard to this conversation. And your new book, The Progressive Miseducation of America, is going to help a lot of people, especially as we retrain and refocus, confronting the cultural revolution from the classroom to your community. There's a link for the book up at jdfi.net. In addition to information about Ratio Christi Ministry, we'll put that link up as well. Dr. Corey Miller, it's been great to get to know you. And thank you for the work that you're doing on the college campuses. I know Dr. Dobson, if he were not with the Lord right now and was sitting here right next to us, would give you a big attaboy and say, when are you going to start a chapter at USC?
0: By the way, it's so exciting. We do. We have a Malik Academic Fellow. That's what we're calling these PhD students. We have a Malik chapter at that university. So, yeah, so if anyone wants to bring me out to their institution, their conference, their church, their campus, drcoreymiller.com.
1: All right, we'll check it out. 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
0: Thank you, Roger.
1: Well, what an enthusiastic challenge to wake up, to engage, and to take the long view. 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I'm Roger Marsh, and today's program featured part two of my conversation with Dr. Corey Miller, president and CEO of Ratio Christi Ministry and author of the book, The Progressive Miseducation of America. 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Well, I'm Roger Marsh, and on behalf of all of us here at Family Talk and the Dr. James Dobson Family Institute, thanks so much for listening today. 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
3: While the current anti-smoking advertising campaign is having some effect on stopping adolescents from smoking cigarettes, a recent survey found that the real work is being done closer to home.
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3: The study was conducted with more than 16,000 school children in Orange County, California. 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
12: 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A Blue Origin rocket exploded on the launch pad at Cape Canaveral Thursday night.
13: An engine test of the Blue Origin New Glenn rocket was taking place when officials say it experienced an anomaly. Residents along Florida's Space Coast reported it shaking their homes.
14: Are you sure? Oh yeah, that blew up. That is not normal.
13: Nearby residents also shocked by the massive explosion.
15: I've never seen that.
16: Me neither.
13: Company owner Jeff Bezos confirmed the rocket was lost. There were no deaths or injuries. I'm Mark Mayfield.
12: Engineers at UC San Diego have developed a wearable ultrasound patch for high-risk pregnancies.
17: They say it's soft, comfortable, and can monitor a fetus continuously for hours at a time. In clinical tests, the patch was able to detect abnormal fetal signals that prompted medical intervention. The study is published in Nature Biotechnology. I'm Tammy Trujillo.
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18: In our KCIS Seattle area forecast, we'll have showers until late this afternoon. Mostly cloudy tonight with a slight chance of showers. Mostly cloudy tomorrow morning, becoming mostly sunny and sunshine for Sunday. Our highs today, the mid-50s to lower 60s, upper 50s to mid-60s tomorrow, and in the 60s on Sunday.
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0: sin, then you're not going to be living in those sins. Because if you're living in those sins, you're not free from them. You're a slave of them. And therefore, you're not under grace, because grace would set you free from that. So the covenant of grace isn't simply a way of saying, well, what you couldn't get away with before, you can get away with it now. The opposite is true. The truth is that obeying Jesus actually is a higher standard, a higher bar than what the law gave. Terrence from Las Vegas is our next caller. Hi, Terrence. Welcome.
1: Hi, Steve. All may come, but does that doesn't preclude God from supernaturally grabbing someone like Paul, would you say, or like people attempt to box God into a system such as Calvinism or Arminianism, and you either take that choice or not, and can't wrap my mind around the either-or thing and boxing God.
0: So yeah, I'm with you. I'm with you. My views are, generally speaking, Arminian, not Calvinistic, but of course we believe God is sovereign and God can grab a man, as you say. Now, if the man insists on rejecting him, I suppose maybe that man will have the final word in the matter. But let's face it, a guy like Saul of Tarsus might never have become a Christian if God hadn't appeared to him on the road to Damascus, as he did, in a supernatural way. And by doing so, God was, you know, very much stacking the deck that Saul would become a believer and a follower of his. Now, why God doesn't do that for other people who also might become believers if he did so, I don't know. God has done that to some and not to others, and that's his business. But you're right, he's sovereign. He can lay hold on people in such a way that it would be at least almost impossible for them to resist. On the other hand, I think he does leave people the out if they insist. They can be unbelievers. Thank you for your call, Terrence. God bless you. Bye now.
2: Let's talk to Chad from Las Vegas, Nevada. Chad, welcome to The Narrow Path. Thanks for calling.
3: Hey, Brother Steve. I called the other day about the flat earth, and we were at the end of the time, so I had a comment and a question about just perspective, and I don't want to put words in your mouth, but I think you said,
2: okay,
3: and correct me if I'm wrong, you said that you didn't see the relevance in it.
2: Yes.
3: So in you know that in John, I believe it's 8 and 38, somewhere around there, Jesus said, if you continue in my word, then you shall be my disciples indeed, and you shall know the truth, and the truth shall make you free. And so
2: right.
3: we have that maxim in our culture that the truth is freedom.
2: Yeah.
3: And I do believe that, but then that would mean that lies, the counterpart, would result in bondage. And
2: okay.
3: I believe that all lies, including this, I do believe that this is a huge deception, that it leads people to bondage, much like the theory of evolution. And I wanted to ask you if you agreed with that, and if you could perhaps see another perspective that there's I know you don't believe in.
2: I understand your point. I'm going to run out of time, so I need to jump in here to try to answer you. First of all, when Jesus said the truth will make you free, he made it very clear. He means the truth that he teaches. He says, if you continue in my word, you're my disciples indeed, and you will know the truth. That is, his teaching is the truth, and that will set you free. Jesus didn't give any teaching about whether the earth is flat or round, and therefore knowledge of whether the earth is flat or round would not be one of the things that necessarily would set us free. And free from what? I believe the earth is round. You believe the earth is flat. In what sense are you free and I'm not free? Free from what? I operate in great liberty. And I follow everything Jesus taught to the best of my ability. And I do so with a full belief in a round earth. If it turned out the earth was flat, as you think it is, I can't see how my life would be different. That's what I mean when I say I can't see how it makes any difference. Now, if it was something Jesus taught and I was denying it, even though Jesus taught it, well, then, that would be serious. That would be a serious problem. It means I'm doubting the authority of Jesus. I'm putting something else ahead of Jesus. Even my own opinion, I'm putting ahead of Jesus. That would be a bad thing. That would be an evil. But Jesus didn't talk about the flat earth. So when he said, if you continue in my words, you're my disciples indeed, and you'll know the truth. Of course, the truth of the round earth or flat earth, whichever it is, of course, I believe it's round, isn't among the things Jesus talked about. So it's not one of the things he's talking about making you free. And like I say, if he was, what, free from what? In what way does a belief in a round earth bring bondage into your life? If anything, it allows freedom to travel around the world, because you know that once you go over the edge, there is no edge. There's another side of the earth, and you're not going to end up going off the edge. You can even sail around the world, and you don't have to worry about falling off the edge somewhere. It should be easy enough if the earth isn't round, if it's disc-shaped, pizza-shaped, as you would think. It shouldn't take long to sail to the edge of it or fly to the edge of it and take a look and see. I guess maybe you feel like the people who haven't done that or won't admit that they've done that must be part of a conspiracy, as I know you believe NASA is one big conspiracy to prove the earth to be round when in fact it's not. As I said yesterday when we were talking, I don't see it as an important issue, but I do see it as an embarrassment to Christians if some vocal Christians began saying things that are demonstrably false and that everyone can see are false, and just kind of gives Christianity the idea of the reputation of being superstitious. And I'm afraid there's already people who think that way about Christianity enough without some Christians saying there's a flat earth. Anyway, I appreciate your call back, and I think I answered the question as you stated it. We'll talk again sometime, perhaps.
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17: USA Radio News, I'm Ron Warner. Iran says it will trust U.S. actions, not statements, as talks continue over a possible agreement amid ongoing regional tensions and uncertainty. The White House launched aliens.gov, a new immigration tracking website featuring ICE arrest data, enforcement maps, and public reporting tip line. Comedian and Harvard alumnus Conan O'Brien used his commencement speech Thursday to poke fun at both Harvard and the Trump administration. O'Brien joked about lawsuits involving the university, criticized efforts to limit international students and visas, and warned against political narcissism and division. The White House dismissed the remarks, saying Americans are unconcerned with opinions from Hollywood celebrities. Researchers say ketamine infusions may rapidly reduce severe depression and suicidal thoughts, though experts warn the treatment requires careful medical supervision. From America's News Network, USA Radio News.
18: In our KCIS Seattle area forecast, we'll have showers until late this afternoon. Mostly cloudy tonight with a slight chance of showers. Mostly cloudy tomorrow morning, becoming mostly sunny and sunshine for Sunday. Our highs today, the mid-50s to lower 60s, upper 50s to mid-60s tomorrow, and in the 60s on Sunday.
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20: From Charlotte, North Carolina, you're listening to the Bible Answer Man broadcast with Hank Hanegraaff, president of the Christian Research Institute. The reason the Bible Answer Man is on the air is to defend the Christian faith, proclaim the gospel of our Lord and Savior Jesus Christ, and to teach discipleship to his followers, because life and truth matter. For more information or to order equipping resources, call 888-7000-CRI, which translates to 888-7000-274, or go online to equip.org. That's equip.org. The following program was pre-recorded. And now, here's your host, Hank Hanegraaff.
21: Thank you very much, Randy, and we're going right to our phone callers. First up today, Jamie, listening in Georgia. Hi, Jamie.
22: Hey, Hank, appreciate you having me on the broadcast.
21: You're welcome.
22: The question I have for you is, if Satan knew that Jesus was God, why would he even try to tempt him and say he could give him all these things? I mean, I just don't understand why Satan would even try to even ask God or all these things.
21: Well, Jamie, I think the answer to that question is resolved by looking introspectively at ourselves. We know God spoke and the universe leapt into existence. We have ample evidence that Jesus Christ is God and demonstrated that he was God through the immutable fact of the resurrection. And yet, we consistently tempt God in our everyday lives. So we can ask the question, why in the world would we do that when we know that God is the creator of all things, that he knows all things, and that we'll be held in account for everything that we have done while in the flesh? So the question we ask of Satan is a question we can ask of ourselves.
22: Right. Yes, that makes a whole lot of sense. But I appreciate you having me on the show.
21: Hey, you got it, Jamie. Appreciate your call. I want to go back to the phone lines and talk to Anik in Maryland. Hi, Anik.
23: Hi, Hank. Glad to be able to speak with you. So I had a question about Dianetics. I had a friend actually in church who told me he was attending also the Church of Scientology and explained me something about Dianetics from Ron Hubbard that can help you to be a better Christian. So my question to you was kind of twofold. First, can you share the little bit light of what Dianetics is? And also, if you could help me to figure out how to tackle the issue on a biblical standpoint.
21: Yeah, I can do that. In fact, I'm going to give you some information, and it's memorable. I remember years ago, I used the acronym TEARS, from the passage in which Paul says, remember, for 3 years I never stopped warning you night and day with tears. This was very appropriate to Scientology. So I used the TEARS acronym to give people an idea of how to remember the deviations and then use the deviations as opportunities to communicate the gospel. The T stands for thetans. Scientology teaches that humans are immortal thetans trapped in a physical universe of their own mental construction. And therefore, humans are not sinners in need of a savior, but immortal beings who can overcome enslaving engrams. What's an engram? That's the E, by the way, in the acronym TEARS. It's the accumulation of trillions of years of painful subconscious memories. And how do you cure it? Well, through the pseudo-psychology of auditing, the A in the acronym TEARS. And that is a counseling process that Scientology uses through which devotees can locate and hopefully resolve past traumatic experiences and then experience spiritual enlightenment. And then the R reminds you of a continuous cycle of reincarnation. And Scientology holds that apart from their auditing process, and by the way, everyone ends up having to go through auditing. It's, first of all, kind of like, we got to find out whether you need this or not. But turns out that everybody needs it, of course. But in order to escape this vicious cycle, we have to become self-actualized through the pseudo-psychology of Scientology. And then finally, the S in tears reminds us of a God who is a supreme being, remarkably like the Brahman of Hinduism. And so here you have sort of a mixture of pseudo-psychology and the world view of Hinduism mixed in this muddy mixture, amalgamation of thought that is completely set against a biblical worldview in which resides the truth. I'll give you an example. You can use each one of these letters in a very proficient way. Let's take reincarnation. Reincarnation sets itself against the idea of resurrection. Reincarnation is this idea that the soul continuously returns dressed up in other bodies. Reincarnation is diametrically opposite from the notion of resurrection, which says the body is not something we escape. We don't get new bodies or different bodies, but this body resurrected, immortal, imperishable, incorruptible. So you can take the horror of reincarnation and use it as an opportunity to talk about the incredible joy that believers look forward to in terms of physical resurrection. And that's the point. The point is not knowing every single deviation. Obviously, Satan is a mastermind of packaging and repackaging the lie ad nauseum, ad infinitum, but it's to take the deviation and use it as an opportunity to share the truth that liberates people who are trapped in Dianetics, trapped in the worldview of Scientology, and teach them about the liberating truth that Christ made us an ambassador for.
23: Great. Thank you very much. That's very helpful. Thank you, Hank.
21: You got it. And I've put this acronym in writing. One of the places you can find that, the Complete Bible Answer Book Collector's Edition. 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Back to our phone callers. Next up is Al. He's listening in Harrison, New Jersey. Hi, Al.
0: Good afternoon. God bless you, you and your minister.
21: Thank you.
0: I have a question. It's a Matthew 19:11-12.
21: Uh-huh.
0: And what's the definition for eunuchs? And it's something to do, it's just spiritual, set apart spiritual, or there is such thing to, like a physical, like doing something physical just to serve God?
21: Yeah, that's what the passage explains. Some are eunuchs because they were born that way. Others are made that way by men. And then others have renounced marriage, so they have renounced the use of their genitals, as it were, because they want to completely work for the kingdom of Christ without any kind of diversion. They want to be completely, wholly devoted to that process. And the one who can accept this, the Bible says, should accept this. Back to the phone lines. Andrew, he's listening in Aiken, South Carolina. Hi, Andrew.
1: Yes, sir. How you doing, Hank?
21: Good.
1: Good. And my question is I've asked a couple preachers and some people I know that are Christians, and I'm really, none of them have heard of the Book of Nature. And so I'm really trying to get to understand what it is, where is it, and when I've done research on the internet, I can't find anything about it much either.
21: Well, you can do research in the Bible and you can find it. Now, remember that the idea is what is important. You can search the Bible for the word Trinity. You'll never find it either. But you will find the notion that there's one God revealed in three persons who are eternally distinct. And this is the same idea. If you go to Romans chapter 1, you will see in verse 19 that what may be known about God is plain to the wicked, because God has made it plain to them. Why? In verse 20, Paul says, "For since the creation of the world, God's invisible qualities, his eternal power and divine nature have been clearly seen, being understood from what has been made, so that men are without excuse." So the book of nature is God's fingerprints in the universe that he has created. The heavens declare the glory of God. The skies proclaim the work of his hands. So we have a book of knowledge, the Bible. We also have a book of nature. And in the nature, we don't get special revelation, but in nature, we do get general revelation. You want to see the contrast? The best place in the Bible to see it, where you see both the book of knowledge and the book of nature, Psalm 19. We'll be right back with more of your questions on the other side of the break, so please don't touch that dial.
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21: Thank you very much, Randy, and let's return to our phone calls. Next up is Ashton, listening in Houston, Texas. Hi, Ashton.
10: How you doing, sir?
21: Good, how are you?
10: Sir, it's a pleasure to talk to you.
21: Likewise.
10: All right, sir. Look, I can say about a year ago, you know, I've been really listening to a lot of reggae and getting into the history and just learning about Bob Marley. And I've been reading my Bible, and I've been going strong. Well, I just want to know, what's your take on a Rastafarian life? How do you feel about that?
21: Well, what I feel about that is that there's a big contradiction between the Rastafarians and the Bible. If you read the Bible, as you just mentioned, you're reading, the one thing you will note is there's no such thing as race except to run the race. There is no Jew, there is no Greek, there is no Dutchman, there is no African, there is only people. And therefore, we should never be racist in how we look at other people. And unfortunately, Rastafarians are racist. They say the white man is inferior, the black man is the reincarnation of Israel. And they believe that one day the black man will rule the world. Well, I think to make any kind of racist suggestion like that is very harmful. You know, we've certainly seen the horrors of the kind of treatment Western civilization has afforded African Americans. It's a horror that's very difficult to undo. And so we don't want to reverse that horror and go in the opposite direction. Rather, we want to recognize the liberating truth that there is no such thing as race except, as I said, to run the race. But as far as Rastafarians in general, I mean, to believe that Haile Selassie is God or to believe that Jamaica is hell, although I was in Jamaica not long ago and it wasn't the most wonderful place I've ever been. I had some rather gnarly experiences there that are emblazoned on the canvas of my consciousness. But look, I mean, some of the outward trappings, you can take them or leave them. You know, the dreadlocks, ganja, reggae music. There's a difference. I mean, dreadlocks, I mean, that's a style. But the style does have a significance. The use of ganja is something that I certainly wouldn't recommend because it's being used for religious purposes. And that a religion that has no basis in reality. So my bottom line here is, as a Bible believer or someone that wants to devote yourself to the teachings of Scripture, Rastafarianism is not a place you want to be.
10: Okay. And can I put one more thing out there?
21: Yeah, absolutely.
10: All right. Now you were saying about the God. Okay, in some of the Bibles, they show a white God, you know, with the long hair and the beard and the robe. What about that God? You know what I mean?
21: Well, there is no such God like that in the Bible. I mean, this is the problem. The fact that there's a problem on one side of the coin doesn't mean you want to create another problem on the other side of the coin. No, you want to right the wrong. And the issue is that there have been renditions of Jesus Christ as though he's got blue eyes and blonde hair and he's part of the Aryan race. That simply is not the case. Jesus Christ was part of a Semitic culture. We don't know exactly what Christ looked like, but we can, I think, rightly conclude he probably didn't have blue eyes and blonde hair.
10: Yeah. I understand that. But, you know, like for us as African Americans, you know, we can grow our hair and it'll turn into dreadlocks. But we can just let, you know, what God gave us, let it grow just like we let a plant grow. It turns into dreadlocks. So, you know, what is it, you know, when I go on a job interview and they say, well, sir, we don't like your hair. How am I supposed to feel? This makes me comfortable. I feel confident. You know, this is a part of me. You know, just like my arm. I feel like this is a part of me, like my arms and my legs are, you know. So how am I supposed to feel, you know, when they tell me, oh, sir, well, we don't want you on our job because of your hair.
21: Well, you got to look at this practically, my friend. I tell you, if I grew my hair out really long, if I was applying for a job, I'd face the same problem. I mean, if you feel comfortable with dreadlocks, all the more power to you, but people are going to make judgments as they would with me.
10: Exactly, and that's just people. So do we have to be living for people, how people feel? You know, are we worried about?
21: Well, we live in the real world. I mean, some practical realities are involved in living in the real world. But look, if you feel comfortable with dreadlocks, and I'm sure you look great with them, then that's certainly, I mean, there's nothing in a biblical worldview that suggests that you can't have dreadlocks. Here's the thing you have to keep in mind. And let me make an analogy. There's nothing in the Bible that ultimately tells you you can't have tattoos. There is a biblical injunction for ancient Israel not to have tattoos. Why? Not because there was something inherently wrong with a tattoo, but because of the association it had with paganism. And I think therein lies the problem. Israel was not to be associated with pagan practices. They were to set themselves apart. And I think that's the real issue for the Christian. Set yourself apart. If you can do that with a tattoo, all the more power to you. If you can use dreadlocks as a testimony to Jesus Christ, all the more power to you. I mean, because ultimately, that's the issue. The issue is whether you have dark skin or light skin is of no consequence in God's economy. Whether you have blue eyes or brown eyes has no consequence in God's economy. What does matter is whether you are covered with the righteousness of Jesus Christ or stand in your own unrighteousness. That's the ultimate issue. If you square that, everything else will take care of itself. So I would put the dreadlocks on a shelf. I would put all these other things on a shelf and say, the big thing, the main thing, the plain thing is, where is my heart? Is my heart a heart conformed to the will of Jesus Christ? If it is, everything else will take care of itself, including your job. Rastafarians, again, this is something that originated in Jamaica, originated when Rastafar was coronated as Haile Selassie, the emperor of Ethiopia. And therefore, the notion that Haile Selassie is God. And I can understand the reaction. If you have been wronged for a long time, I can understand why you'd want to react. But I'll tell you the beautiful thing that Christ can do. Change, soften our hearts, and make us ambassadors for Christ. And that's the ultimate goal. Celia in Las Vegas, Nevada, you're next. Hi, Celia.
6: Hi, Hank. Thank you very much to give me this opportunity to talk to you. I just have a few books from you, one in Spanish, which is The Crisis in Christianity, and the other one is The Counterfeit of Revival.
21: Yes.
6: So it opened my eyes. Since I became a Christian in 1988, I was on the Pentecostal doctrine. Let me see if I am wrong. So, according to what I read and my understanding, Pentecostal doctrine are wrong because they emphasize on the powers of the Holy Spirit.
21: Well, Celia, let me say this. That's an in-house debate amongst Christians. The Pentecostal distinction is that they believe that speaking in tongues is the evidence of the baptism of the Holy Spirit, whereas a charismatic, for example, would say it is a evidence, but it is not necessarily the evidence. But that ultimately is an in-house debate, and we can debate that vigorously without dividing over it. And so I have very close Pentecostal friends that I can have this debate with, but boy, it doesn't separate us for a moment. We're great friends. We learn from one another. And so that's not a dividing point. I think there are points on which you should divide. And those points are essential Christian doctrine. Those are the doctrines that form the line of demarcation between the kingdom of Christ and the kingdom of the cults.
6: Oh, okay. What about casting out demons? My church emphasizes also on casting out demons, liberation of demons of your body, with manifestations of throwing up and jerking kind of things.
21: This is all a bunch of nonsense. It's all a part of what I wrote about in the book you mentioned, Counterfeit Revival. I've also written another book on this called The Covering. It's a smaller book, but it points out that the fascination with demons in the culture at large has now led to a robust deliverance movement within evangelicalism, and we'd be hard-pressed to come up with a better scheme, because whatever the problem is, whether it's substance addiction or runaway sexual appetite, these exorcism ministries happily claim expertise for dealing with it, and they give you a bonus. That bonus is you're not personally held responsible for the problem. They say indwelling demons are mainly to blame, and getting rid of the demons is the key to moral and psychological redemption. And here's the problem with all of that. It is that Christians cannot be demon possessed. And let me repeat that. Your temple as a believer is the temple of the Holy Spirit, which will never be shared with a demon. So certainly demons can bug you, they can harass you, but they can't indwell you. They can indwell someone who is a non-believer, but they can't indwell a believer. Therefore, we don't want to get involved in false paradigms of spiritual warfare. Rather, we do well to heed what Paul wrote in Ephesians chapter 6, and that's what my book, The Covering, is about, how we can put on the full armor of God and resist the power of the evil one. Please do remember, this is a ministry supported by listeners like you. If you can support us, go to the web at equip.org.
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13: Welcome to Breakpoint, a daily look at an ever-changing culture through the lens of unchanging truth. For the Colson Center, I'm John Stonestreet. This Sunday is Trinity Sunday, a day set aside in the Western Church calendar to consider the significance of the doctrine of the Trinity. Any pastor or preacher committed to tackling the topic is trembling, or at least he should be. As one of my theology professors once noted, it's basically impossible to explain the Trinity without at some point sliding into heresy. But we have to talk about it because it's at the top of the defining traits of Orthodox Christianity, perhaps more than any other doctrine. In fact, the Trinitarian understanding of God sets Christianity apart from other monotheistic faiths. It's a difficult doctrine to understand, even more difficult to explain, especially to non-believers. As the great Augustine of Hippo confessed, and I quote, "Which of us understands the Almighty Trinity? And yet which speaks not of it, if indeed it be it? Rare is that soul which, while it speaks of it, knows what it speaks of," end quote. Well, one way to talk about the Trinity is to clarify all that the Trinity is not. And to that end, the YouTube channel Lutheran Satire has produced the very funny and helpful video, St. Patrick's Bad Analogies. You got to check it out. It's a way to own the struggle rather than treat what God has revealed to us about himself as irrelevant. Even British theologian N.T. Wright has described his struggle with understanding the Trinity and why the ancient Celtic Church was so fascinated by it. Though the Celts do like things in threes, more importantly, these early Christians recognized that the Trinity wasn't an optional doctrine for the Christian faith. In his 2025 book, Spiritual and Religious, Wright explained it this way, quote, "When I was younger, I could never understand why St. Patrick needed to use a shamrock to evangelize the Irish. I had never heard an evangelistic sermon which expounded the doctrine of the Trinity, and I couldn't see why one would want to try. It makes a lot more sense to me now, though. Patrick could not assume, and we could not today assume, that people know what Christians mean when they say God, end quote. Wright went on to observe that for many people, God is simply a product of their own cultural and individual imaginations, not the God who's revealed himself to us in Holy Scripture. But by what he has revealed, Christianity is Trinitarian. If it's not Trinitarian, it's not Christian. The doctrine of the Trinity describes God as both independent and personal in a way that other monotheistic faiths cannot. The gods portrayed in Islam or deism cannot be fully personal on their own. In fact, such a God would be more of an it than a he. Though a person away from others is still a person, what's a person when there are no such things as other persons? A God like that would be more of a thing, more of a force than a person. Even more, such a solitary God would need to create a world and other persons in order to be personal. A God who needs his creation is a dependent God, not independent. According to Scripture, God is a triunity, one God eternally existing in three persons. As such, he needs no one else. It matters that God is not a thing, a force, or an energy. It matters that he exists eternally, one being, three persons. Who we are, including our roles as mothers and fathers, grandparents and grandkids, and friends, reflects and expresses the loving personal nature of the triune God. For the Colson Center, I'm John Stone Street with Breakpoint. Today's Breakpoint was co-authored with Dr. Timothy Padgett. 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
17: So what the Apostle Paul says is, when you do not study the Word of God in its context, when you're not diligent, then you can swerve from the faith. You can get distortions of the truth, and those distortions of the truth can actually lead you away from God and shipwreck your faith.

0: Welcome to Bold Steps with Pastor Mark Jobe, President of Moody Bible Institute and Senior Pastor of New Life Community Church in Chicago. I'm Wayne Shepherd. Yesterday, Mark opened to 2 Timothy chapter 2 and revealed how the words we use every day carry far more weight than we often realize. We looked at the danger of pointless arguments and the importance of handling God's word with diligence and care. Today, we pick up with the third and fourth keys Paul gives Timothy about words. All right, let's dive in. Our message is titled, Your Words Matter, and here's Mark Jobe.
1: We don't study a bunch of religious literature unrelated to Scripture. We study one book. It's called the Bible. When you open the Bible with a prayerful attitude and say, Lord, speak to me, I guarantee you that God will speak to your spirit if you address him that way in a prayerful way. It's the powerful word, living word of God. Now, the third thing that the Apostle Paul tells Timothy is avoid empty talk. It poisons your soul. In verse 16, he says, but avoid irreverent babble. What's irreverent babble? It means just talking about things that you don't know much about. Philosophizing without it being grounded in reality. Just talking about your worldview. Irreverent babble is just assumptions that are not grounded in truth. And the Apostle Paul says to Timothy, but avoid irreverent babble, for it will lead people into more and more ungodliness. What you listen to, what you talk about, can make you either more godly or less godly. And it says, it will lead people into more and more ungodliness, and their talk will spread like gangrene. Back in those days, gangrene was a serious issue, like it is today. If someone gets an infection that's not treated, gangrene can spread. It's a foul bacteria infection that typically leads to amputation, and if not dealt with, can actually kill the person because of the infection. And he says, that's the way that talk that's not grounded in the word of God or truth will go. It's like a cancer. It spreads. And he says, and he names two people. Among them are Hymenaeus and Philetus, who have swerved from the truth, saying that the resurrection had already happened. They are upsetting the faith of some. So what the Apostle Paul says is, when you do not study the word of God in its context, when you're not diligent, then you can swerve from the faith, you can get distortions of the truth, and those distortions of the truth can actually lead you away from God and shipwreck your faith. I believe that there's some doctrines today that people embrace, and because they're not grounded in the truth, lead them astray. Can I tell you some of them? I don't have time to get into enough or break it down as much as I could. But in my conversation with people, I realize that there's several areas that people get distorted, get twisted versions of the gospel that are not really in the Bible. For example, there's a younger generation that really views the word of God or views Christianity in what would be called therapeutic moralistic deism. Deism means that you believe that there's a God, but you really can't fully define that God. Therapeutic means that it's more for the healing and betterment of your person. And moralistic means there's good or bad, but so there's a lot of people that view God as he's my heavenly therapist. That God is there to make my life. Therapeutic moralistic deism basically believes that God exists to make me happy, to help me when I'm in trouble, and he doesn't interfere with my personal choices. In other words, God is there to make me a happy person. So when I'm in trouble, I can call upon God, that he wants to make me happy, that he exists, that there's good or bad, but he exists really to help me out to become the better version of myself, and he doesn't interfere with my choices because I can do whatever I want as long as I have someone up in heaven helping me out. Let me tell you, You may like that version, but that's not in the Bible. God is not there to be an add-on to your life. God is not there to say, let me just help you become the best version of your fulfilled self, and you can live however you want to live, and I'm just going to help you out when you're in trouble. That's not God. That's not the Bible. The Bible never teaches that. That's a man-made version of Scripture. Here's another one. Universalism. Universalism basically believes that all people ultimately will be saved as long as they're sincere and try to do good, that they'll all end up in the same place. We live in a pluralistic society. Pluralism means that there's a lot of different religious beliefs. And so universalism believes that I have my truth, you have your truth, he has his truth, he has his God, he prays to a plant, he prays to a star, he prays to his inner self. And as long as we're good, as long as we're sincere, it's all the same and we all end up in the same place. Now, I know that's taught in our culture, and some of you have been soaked in that, but I'm going to tell you, the Bible never teaches that. In fact, the Bible says that the way that leads to life is narrow, and few people find it. And the way that leads to destruction is wide, and there's a lot of people on it. You know why the Christians were persecuted in the first century? They were persecuted not because they followed Jesus. There was all kinds of gods. The Romans had hundreds of gods. Christians were persecuted because they were exclusive in their pursuit of God. The Romans expected that the emperor would be worshipped as a god. The Christians said there is only one God, and his son is Jesus, and that's who we bow to. So we refuse to bow to the emperor because he's not a god, he's a man. And we bow to no other gods, there's one God. And because they were exclusive, they were thrown to the lions, they were crucified upside down. They were viewed as traitors and enemy of the state because all the other people that worship gods would bow to the emperor as a god, and the Christians refused to bow. So they were viewed as traitors to the Roman government. Why? Because Christianity demands the exclusivity of Jesus. Here's another one. Progressive Christianity. Progressive Christianity basically says that the Bible is not inerrant or authoritative. Truth is subjective and must be reinterpreted based on our culture and our feelings. So there's a progressive Christianity that says, well, the Bible has some truth in it, but it's not really truth. It contains words of God, but it's all subjective. Depending on how you interpret it, truth is personal. That may be your truth for you, but I have my own truth for myself. How many have heard that? Yeah, that's your truth, but not my truth. Since when is truth subjective? It's either right or wrong, not your truth and my truth. There is right, wrong, truth, and non-truth, but we have entered into a world that views truth in a subjective manner. Let me tell you something. I don't care how sincere you are. Sincerity doesn't make it right. It just means that you believe something sincerely wrong. I could think when someone gives me a bottle of cyanide that this cyanide was going to help cure my gout. But no matter how sincere my faith is in this cyanide, if I drink it, it kills me. Sincerity does not make something right. And we live in a world that oftentimes people believe that my truth is different. Everybody has their own truth. And we live in a world, hello, especially those of you that are under a certain age, you live in a world where the idea that your truth is absolute or better than someone else's truth feels shocking to you. Like, no, I could never say they're wrong, I'm right. That would feel like I'm imposing my truth upon someone. But you have to decide, is there an absolute truth or not? So there's a heresy out there, a distortion of the gospel. Here's another one. There's another one called prosperity gospel. Prosperity gospel, listen, I do believe that God, we can pray for people to be healed. I believe in divine healing. And I also believe that if you manage your money in a way that's congruent with the principles of the Word of God, that you're going to be wealthier because there's an aversion to debt, there's paying things on time. So I do believe that principles can be put in practice that will help you be healthier and be wealthier. However, the prosperity gospel, in essence, teaches that God wants every believer to be healthy, wealthy, and materially successful. And oftentimes these preachers will preach a gospel and they'll line up their Bentleys and their Maseratis and they'll say, listen, if you're spiritual like I am, this is what God will give you. That is a distortion of the gospel. There are people right now in jail in countries because they're following Jesus. There are people right now that live in poverty that are very spiritual. There are people that right now are struggling with sickness that love God in a deep way. So the prosperity gospel, although it appeals to our senses because everybody wants to be healthy, wealthy, and prosperous, it is a distortion of the biblical gospel. Are you tracking with me today?
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1: That's right. You know, we live in a time where so many people are worn out because of the battle, and the word that comes to mind is tenacious. The Apostle Paul told Timothy, I fought the good fight, I've finished the race, I've kept the faith. Mm-hmm. We live in a time where we have to persevere, we have to hang on, we have to be confident and tenacious in our faith, or it's good.

0: So head over to boldsteps.org right now and begin your tenacious journey today. I hope you read all about it and sign up. Now let's finish up today's message. Your words matter. Here's Mark again.
1: Are you ready for this? Because I think this is probably affects a lot of people across America right now, and I'm sure a lot of people in this congregation. I think another distortion of the gospel is this: political Christianity. Go ahead, you can say ouch. Let me tell you what I mean by that. Drawing your morality and your worldview primarily from your political party and not primarily from the Word of God. And I'm talking about whether you're from the right or from the left. I believe oftentimes we have embraced a political system and we indoctrinate ourselves in that political system and we don't ask ourselves, but what does the Bible say? And oftentimes we can allow our political system to sabotage or elevate above what the Bible says on the left or the right. You are, first of all, a follower of Jesus the Christ, not an adherent to one political party or the other. And you cannot let a political party sabotage what the Word of God says. Everything needs to be through the grid of the Word of God. Amen?
2: Yes, sir.
1: Some of you aren't happy. I can tell you're saying, ouch, Pastor, that hurts. The Apostle Paul is telling Timothy, Timothy, you cannot let yourself be downgraded. You cannot let the words be twisted or manipulated. You need to be able to follow the truth of the Word of God in a way that's transformative. And number four and lastly, walk your talk. It shows you really belong. In verse 19, he says, nevertheless, God's solid foundation stands firm, sealed with his inscription, the Lord knows those who are his, and everyone who confesses the name of the Lord must turn away from wickedness. Paul is saying, notwithstanding the subversion of some of our doctrines and faith, notwithstanding that there's distortion out there. And by the way, the Bible says that in the end times, it'll go from bad to worse. There'll be people deceived and deceiving. That's why you need to know the truth. Study the truth. There's going to be more false messiahs. There's going to be more distortion of the truth. There's going to be more aversions of what the Bible really says. And if you don't know the authentic, you will be subtly influenced or led astray by the inauthentic. You need to know the truth. But Paul tells Timothy, in spite of all the distortions and manipulations of the truth, God's solid foundation stands firm, sealed with his inscription. He says, hey, God is not confused. He's established a firm foundation. The truth of the Word of God is there. By the way, I have people over the years that say, well, yeah, but, you know, the Bible was written a couple thousand years ago, so there's probably a lot of distortion. There's probably a lot of confusion. It was probably manipulated by man. I don't have time to get into the inerrancy and infallibility of Scripture and the history of authenticating Scripture, but there's no other book that's been written that's been more meticulously copied. We have scrolls that go back all the way to the Dead Sea Scrolls, where there was communities of people that would spend their life, they would be trained, their entire focus was to copy word by word Scripture. If there was one error, it was pointed out, and we have a track record of original Scriptures that go way back to the beginning. More than any other book, it's been transcribed and written and authenticated. And so don't buy into some of the false ideas that people say, well, it must have been, you know, distorted over time through Scriptures. No, we have original manuscripts that go way back to the beginning and copied over and over and over. And I could get into a whole dialogue about that. I don't have time to do that. But the Apostle Paul tells Timothy

0: Nation stands firm, and the Lord knows who are his. Everyone who confesses the name of the Lord must turn away from wickedness. Here's what the Apostle Paul is telling Timothy. Timothy, the gospel is powerful. It'll change your life. People that have heard the authentic gospel and embrace it, Jesus as their Lord and Savior, they will also turn from the way they're living and embrace the way of God. There is no such thing as someone that's a believer that hasn't embraced a lifestyle of repentance. What does that mean? It means that if you're truly a follower of Jesus, it means that you've turned your back on certain lifestyles that are contrary to the Word of God. If you've just added God to your life and continue to live how you've always lived, you're probably not an authentic believer. Christianity's not an add-on. Christianity's a stop, death to self, and alive to God. Does that make sense? You say, well, Pastor, I don't really want to, I prefer more of an add-on. You can get that type of gospel, but that's not the authentic gospel. Jesus told people, come and follow me, and I will give you life. Jesus said, whoever loses his life will find it. The gospel means that you come to an end of yourself, you die to who you are, and you embrace the lifestyle of Jesus. Is that radical? Yeah. What does it mean? It means that you start to align your life. It means that if you're a married couple, the Bible says that you are devoted to that person until death do you part. It means that husbands, you love your wife as Jesus Christ loved the church. That means that you love her with a passionate love, treat her with a sensitivity that's given by God. It means that you're united together. It means that you're faithful to one another. It means that you're spiritually connected to one another. And it means that you forsake all others. And for some, that's difficult. It means that if you're single here today, that your body's the temple of the Holy Spirit. And yes, let me be Victorian in this. Let me go old school in this, but really I'm going Bible. It means that your body's the temple of the Holy Spirit and your sexuality belongs to God. What are you saying, Pastor? I'm saying that you don't have sex until you're married. Oh, Pastor, come on. Do you know what day we live in? I know what day we live in, but I didn't write it. I preach it. And the Bible says, the Bible is clear about that. It's death to self, alive to him. It means that you forgive people that have hurt you. It means that you love your enemies. It means that you live a life that is so counterculture that the world cannot understand how you're living. Why? Because you're not living for yourself. You're living for something that's greater, further than you. You say, well, I can't do it. It's too hard. It means that the Holy Spirit empowers you and changes you from the inside out. And you are not trying to live up to a standard. You are living from the power that is within you, the power of the Holy Spirit, the power of the resurrected Jesus. Romans chapter 10, verse 9 says that if you confess with your mouth that Jesus is Lord, and you believe in your heart that God truly has raised him from the dead, then you shall be saved. When you are regenerated, your life changes. When you join a church, you just become religious. When you follow Jesus, you cannot be the same.
1: 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Mark, what a convicting and clarifying look at this passage. I think Paul's words in 2 Timothy 2 are just as relevant today as they were for Timothy. That's what we love about the Bible, right? This cultural noise around us is louder than ever, and we need that anchor of truth more than ever.
0: Yeah, so maybe some of you need to reevaluate your words. And I'm not just saying your verbal engagement, but maybe it's also your social media engagement. Ask yourself this question. Am I arguing mindlessly about things? Am I getting sucked into
2: a vortex of discussion that's not going to help anybody out? Mm-hmm. Am I authentically representing Jesus? If you're wasting words and not bringing anybody closer to Jesus, but just winning arguments, then I would say stop. By the way, if you're listening and you say, I have never professed Jesus as my Lord and Savior, the Bible's also clear about that. You believe in your heart, but you profess with your mouth. Unless you're ready and willing to publicly declare your allegiance to follow Jesus as Lord and Savior, you probably haven't crossed the line to be a follower of Jesus Christ. And I want to challenge you to do so if you haven't.
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8: USA Radio News. I'm Ron Warner. The White House launched aliens.gov, a new immigration tracking website featuring ICE arrest data, enforcement maps, and public reporting tip line. New Jersey state lawmakers are looking into a bill that would provide some financial relief for pet parents.
9: Pet owners often call them their fur children. Soon, New Jersey dog and cat owners may get up to $900 a year in tax credits to help pay for their care. Assemblyman Alex Sawicki of Ocean County has sponsored a bill which would provide a $300 tax credit for everyday expenses and up to $600 for veterinary bills. And that money could come in handy. A report last year by pet care chain Chewy's found dogs can cost more than $1,200 a year. I'm Daria Albinger.
8: Conan O'Brien drew laughs and political reactions at Harvard's commencement with jokes aimed at President Trump and the administration's policies. From America's News Network, USA Radio News.
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10: Local headlines.
11: Three people remain unaccounted for days after a chemical tank imploded at a paper mill in Longview. Eight people have been confirmed dead in Tuesday's implosion at Nippon Dyna Wave. The cause is still under investigation. Meanwhile, the release of 600,000 gallons of corrosive chemicals from the plant sent much of the material into a nearby dike system. It flows over the city's aquifer, but Chris Collins with Longview Public Works says testing shows drinking water is safe.
12: Our wells are drawn from aquifer that is approximately 200 feet deep, that is charged by the Columbia River, not necessarily charged by surface waters. So our well is very protected from any sort of surface environmental concerns.
11: A rocket belonging to Kent-based Blue Origin exploded during a test at a Florida launch pad last night. The blast was felt in nearby Cape Canaveral and Cocoa Beach, Florida, and briefly turned the sky orange. Blue Origin said its New Glenn rocket exploded during an engine firing test and everyone is safe. New Glenn is the rocket Blue Origin must use to launch landers to the moon for NASA. It made its debut more than a year ago, launching three times. In sports, the Mariners start a six-game homestand tonight with the first of three against Arizona, the M's sending George Kirby to the mound. The NCAA baseball tournament got underway today with regional play in Eugene, Oregon. In the opening game today, Washington State defeated Oregon State 3-2. In major junior hockey tonight, the Everett Silvertips will face Chicoutimi, Quebec in the semifinal of the Canadian Hockey League's Memorial Cup Championship Tournament in Kelowna, B.C. The winner will play Kitchener, Ontario in the final on Sunday. And in the WNBA tomorrow, the Seattle Storm are on the road at Toronto. In our KCIS Seattle area forecast, mostly cloudy tonight with a slight chance of late evening and early morning rain. Mostly cloudy tomorrow morning, then clearing, and sunshine for Sunday and Monday. Our lows tonight in the 40s, highs tomorrow the upper 50s to mid 60s, in the 60s Sunday, and low to mid 70s on Monday. We'll take a look at traffic next.
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11: In the Canyon Park area, northbound 405, just north of 527, the Bothell-Everett Highway, a disabled blocks the left lane. It slows from 522 up to the scene. Elsewhere, it's about a 20-minute delay in the following places. Southbound 5 from Northgate down to Denny. Northbound 5, Alboro up past James into downtown Seattle. South 405 from 520 off and on to Coal Creek Parkway. Approaching JBLM on northbound 5 near the Stillicum to Pont Road, where an accident blocks the left shoulder. It's back to Martin Way. And south 5, about a 20-minute delay from Thorn Lane down to JBLM. On the ferries, an hour wait at Mukilteo, 90 minutes at the Edmonds Terminal. 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

0: Welcome to In the Market with Janet Parshall. How many times on this program, designed to equip, edify, encourage, and gently but consistently push you out there into the marketplace of ideas, how often have we discussed this idea of gender identity? And who in the world would have thought it would be the tip of the spear against Orthodox Christianity? I didn't see that one coming, and I've been here in Babylon for years, so I am surprised. But I'll tell you what I also know. If I'm supposed to give a reason for the hope that resides within me, if I'm called to contend for the faith, I'd better know how to respond when somebody comes to me and says, I was assigned a gender at birth. I have decided I was born in the wrong body. And like a suit of clothes, you can change who you are. Wow, that's really pretty interesting, because the transcendence of that question speaks to a big issue. What does it mean to be human? What does it mean to be made in the image of God? And since we're told, I didn't tell you Jesus did, I'm just quoting his words, we're supposed to go out there into that mess, that muck, that mire, where good is called evil, evil is called good. Boy, people are doing what's right in their own eyes. You and I are supposed to go out into that mess. And so when we get there, I guarantee you they're going to be talking about this issue. Now, how do we respond? One of two ways. You're equipped. You've done your homework. You've studied to show yourselves approved unto God. Or you pull the covers over your head and said, not my war. Nope, nope, I'm saved. I'm just going to wait until he calls me home. Oh, how sad. We miss these wonderful opportunities to engage a culture that's screaming out in pain. If we would just hear behind the roar of the culture that cry, it's screaming out in pain to know if God is real, how I know him personally, and where in the world do I find my significance. And we were fingerprinted to find our significance in him. So don't sit this one out. Thank you, Father. You could have put us in the 1700s, whether or not we were going to suit up and break away from Mother England. We could have been called to live in the 1800s when sin split this nation stem to stern. Or we could live in the 21st century where somebody says, I'm really a boy, but I was born a girl. What would you choose? I know it's a rhetorical question because you didn't have a choice. But as long as we're here, let's learn what it means to be a woman. And we're going to discuss this hour the confusion over female identity and how Christians can respond. Boy, I have a book in front of me that I have read. I've dog-eared. I've underlined. I know I made every librarian just pass out, but that's what a good book does. And it really is, I think, a necessary tool in your Pilgrim's Progress right now. Throw it in your backpack. You're going to need this one, because with brilliance, the author, whom I will introduce you to you in just a moment, really lays out the cultural manifestations, but takes us right to the theological core of the issue. It's that intersection of what we do on this program all the time, of faith and culture, doctrinal truths, applying the whole truth of the whole world to the whole gospel. And, you know, once upon a time, books like the one we're going to talk this hour never, ever, ever would have been written. But then again, once upon a time, we wouldn't be asking a sitting Supreme Court justice nominee, how do you define a woman? And she wouldn't be able to do it. So welcome to the days and age in which we have been called. Dr. Katie McCoy is our guest, and I want to underscore the doctorate, because she got that doctorate in systematic theology. No easy feat, that. She is, by the way, a former seminary professor. She teaches and writes on the intersection of theology, culture, and women's issue, and has co-authored a book on the doctrine of humanity as part of the Theology for the People of God series put out by B&H Academic. Included among her research is discovering the pattern of justice for women in Old Testament laws. When I get 5 minutes to myself, I'm going to pursue that one, by the way. But she joins us because she wrote a wonderful book. It's got the XX chromosome, but it's covered with beautiful floral extensions, leaf extensions, really kind of bespeaking the feminine aspect of that XX, which, by the way, is the way God coded us. If you're a woman, XY, if you happen to be a man. To be a woman, the confusion over female identity and how Christians can respond. Oh, Katie, have I been waiting for this one? Thank you so much for being here. And I got to start with the first question. Systematic theology, not exactly a light subject. It's hefty, hefty, hefty. What made you want to pursue that?
1: Janet, it is so, so good to be with you. I feel like I could just hang up now because you've summed up the whole argument. You've really hit it, the spiritual core of where we are today. Yeah, I did systematic theology at the encouragement of a lot of professors, and it was kind of that opportunity meets aptitude, and really aptitude for me was just, I enjoyed it. I was kind of a nerd who liked her theology classes and just had some wonderful professors pushing me in that direction. And I didn't know what I was going to do with it. I had no idea I would be sitting here talking to Janet Parshall, talking about gender identity, but I just walked through the door as it was right in front of me. And it's kind of a good life lesson. You don't have to have a 5-year plan. You just kind of take the next step. Yes. And let the Lord direct you from there.
0: Isn't that true? I always say, hang on to your ticket stub because you don't know where you're going. That's just good. Love that. You know, what I love about this is that one tends to think, particularly, and I really smile with the words, the semantology, because I married up. My husband, the first year of our marriage, said, honey, this is what I want for Christmas. Schaefer's Systematic Theology. Didn't realize it was a boatload of books. And the guy has gone through it more than once. Now, I am the beneficiary of his gift of wisdom that he's got. But it's the propensity when you talk about systematic theology is to think you've got bespectacled glasses on that sit on the bridge of your nose, mm-hmm. and it's dusty books, and you sit in a dark library somewhere. And what you are is the living proof that it's the application of real word answers to real world questions. It's applied Christianity. It's apologetics. It's being able to say amen on Sunday and not looking like a deer in the headlights on Monday, taking what he says and applying it to the world around us. So I think God's called you for such a time as this to take bedrock, solid Christian orthodoxy and then apply it to the absolute total confusion out there that's roaring around our little tents. And the church is, by the way, not immune from this. So this is not just a cultural, it is a theological conversation as well. You break down the book. Somebody who's gotten a PhD obviously knows how to do research and categorize and outline and do it all in a systematic form, and that's what you've done. But just sister to sister is a philosophical question. Did you see this coming?
1: Yes and no. So I had been studying this when it was very much on the fringes, kind of related to feminist history and women's studies. And at the time, it was really kind of an outlier. There were a few stories that were kind of attention grabbing, almost clickbait. Like, I can't believe this is happening. But gradually, it became more and more to the center. And all of a sudden, we're looking around going, what has happened to the world? It has changed overnight.
0: Yeah, it sure has. And center, I think, is such an important word because this is not a sidebar story. This isn't fringe. Every single day of the week, I don't care what your favorite news source is, this topic is in there somewhere. Now, brothers and sisters, we're not going to sit this one out. We're going to get off that diet of milk. We're going to move to meat. We're going to get some spiritual heft. And we're going to learn how to winsomely engage the culture on the question, what does it mean to be a woman? Back after this.
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0: Hi, this is Janet Parshall, and you're listening to AM 630 KCIS. You'd think that seeing the Red Sea swallow up an entire army or watching fire fall from heaven would cause someone to behave wisely. But no. That's why I've chosen Idiotic Things People Did in the Bible by Ray Comfort as this month's truth tool. 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We're visiting with Dr. Katie McCoy. I'm going to underscore that doctor because she worked hard to get it, by the way. And it happens to be in systematic theology, and we are the better for her writing and her teaching. She talks about how faith and theology and culture and women's issue all intersect with each other, and then comes out and teaches us where we can stand on bedrock solid Christian orthodoxy. So she was led to write the book To Be a Woman, The Confusion Over Female Identity and How Christians Can Respond. By the way, for the record, Katie, as you can figure out already, is very much involved in women's studies and women's teachings, but the principles that we are talking about apply straight across the board. So this is not a gender-specific conversation. Gentlemen, come back into the room, please. This is for all of us. This is understanding that transcendent question about what does it mean to be human. You start out the book this way, and I want to just touch on it briefly, because maybe it's because being here in Washington, D.C., we're saturated with stats and white papers. But when you start looking at the uptick of people who are dealing now with this issue, it's like 4,000%. It is the working definition of what a cultural contagion is. Talk to me about that.
1: Yeah, all of a sudden, in seemingly in just a decade or two, it has all flipped in a way that has even social scientists and professionals scratching their heads trying to understand what has happened. So this idea of gender dysphoria, which simply means that your biological sex and your gender identity or your sense of yourself as a man or a woman, that they're out of alignment. And that's been around for thousands of years. We can actually find in the ancients that this existed. But it was incredibly rare, and it typically manifested among natal males. So biological boys, often between that 2 and 4 years old. And overwhelmingly, once they grew into puberty, it sort of ironed itself out. Once puberty hit, the child came to align with the gender that corresponded to his biological sex. However, now it has all flipped, not only genders, but age groups. So now it is overwhelmingly teenage girls, usually that middle school, high school, and then even college-aged young women. And they professed no previous experience of gender dysphoria. So we have professionals trying to figure out what has happened. And some are looking at it honestly, saying there are ingredients in the culture that are causing this and creating it. And other people say they've been there all along. We've just now evolved as a society where people are now safe to come out of their shell and be their authentic selves. And here we are in Pride Month, and you have likely seen no shortage of that phrase, being your authentic self. And anything that gets in the way of that is, well, we've got to get rid of it. So we are confronting kind of the confluence of so many different ideas just in this question.
0: Wow. First of all, thank you, Father, for not allowing me to be my authentic self. I just rail against that phrase, because if you understand the scriptures, I am a great sinner in need of a great savior, if I can quote Newton. And so, but we'll get into that in just a moment, because you talk about some of the isms that really have opened the door to this. By the way, the idea of they were there all along, now they're just free to come out, that is a ploy I've seen in Washington for decades, where in order to boost the numbers, in order to impact public policy and funding, you have to look like it's a major problem, right? Or a major issue that requires the government's full attention. So you simply say, and there's no way to prove it. I mean, it's not objective. It's not a metric you can measure. They were there all along. So now they're just free to come out, or you've got some kind of societal pressure that makes you think you have to do it. I mean, really, when a preschooler says you can be a boy or you can be a girl, who's grooming, who's recruiting? So these are just, again, the manifestations of all the stuff that's going on. What I love, though, is that you do a kind of flyover on the isms that we find in the marketplace of ideas that are, in fact, contributing to how one gains secularly outside the world of God's truth and his word, how we gain a self, a sense of ourself. And so you talk about the impacts of post-Christianity and post-modernity. And I'm glad you draw a distinction between the two, because I think for a while, and maybe we could, but things have changed rapidly, we kind of amalgamated post-Christianity and post-modernity. Now they're separate, distinct, and now we are post-truth, if you take the Oxford Dictionary word of the year. So talk to me about those two.
1: Yeah, so post-Christianity essentially means that we like some of the benefits of Christianity, but we don't like any of its claims. So we like ideas like kindness and generosity, the equality of every person, no matter what their social status. Those are things, by the way, that the West inherited from the influence of Christianity. But once we start talking about things like Jesus is Lord, we are sinners in need of a savior, there is a real heaven and hell, and we can only be forgiven through Christ alone. Well, people don't like that. And they especially don't like when we start talking about what the Bible has to say about how we live our lives in terms of sexual ethics. Everybody likes Jesus till he starts making demands on their lives. But then postmodernism is something that's happening in tandem with our post-Christian culture. But postmodernism says that, you know, even if truth existed, even if absolute truth was a thing, we are incapable of accessing it because we are just finite human beings influenced by our culture. So the best we can do is acknowledge that our culture has created these stories, these narratives, in order to keep order. But in light of that, any religion, any authority group that says they have the market on truth, well, not only would they be lying, but they're just trying to control you. It's all about power. And that leads into some other isms, as you said, especially in our American culture, that has helped set the stage for this transgender moment.
0: Yeah, let me linger here for a minute, and then we'll look at some of those other isms. First of all, I take umbrage with those who think that Christians can't walk and chew gum at the same time. And maybe, again, it's my years here as a war correspondent in Babylon. But I think that we can just draw a distinction between people and policy. The people who struggle, it must be absolutely hell, and I use that word theologically, to look in a mirror and not see how God has made you, to not see the reflection of Imago Dei, that I'm fearfully and wonderfully made to the point where the colors of my eyes and my sex were designed before time began by God himself. Mm-hmm. That must be absolutely awful. But I can draw a distinction between wanting to offer that warm cup of encouragement, compassion, the ears that need to hear the pain, and the arm around the shoulder that needs to walk you through this journey, and the public policy that advocates for this, or the contingents that continue to further it. So I want to ask a question, Katie, if I can, and get the answer when we get back. Looking just and a transcendent, not looking at the individual, at its core, I see this as a spirit of rebellion. It goes back to Genesis 3. Did God really say that he made man and woman? How about you will be like God? You can determine what your sex is. I'd love for you to take a look at that question when we come back. Absolutely fabulous book. In fact, the best on the topic, I'm telling you, in my classroom, it would be required reading, To Be a Woman, The Confusion Over Female Identity and How Christians Can Respond. Back after this.
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0: Hi, this is Janet Parshall, and you're listening to AM 630 KCIS. What an important and timely conversation. Thank you, Lord, for raising up leaders like Dr. Katie McCoy. She's written the book, To Be a Woman, The Confusion Over Female Identity and How Christians Can Respond. So we were talking about the influence of post-Christianity, post-modernity, and I asked Katie just before the break, and again, understanding the pain and the compassion necessary to minister to broken people. But when you just look at this from a transcendent perspective, is there not at its core a kind of spirit of rebellion for someone to make the declaration, I was assigned the wrong gender at birth, or sex at birth? We interchange those two all the time. It is a declarative statement of rebellion because it's Nimrod-esque in its moment, where we basically raised a fist figuratively to God and said, you made a mistake. I'm going to determine. Am I right or wrong on that?
1: That's exactly right. And as harsh as it sounds, we all do that, right? Yeah, anyone who has lived has sinned against God and said, not only do I want to be like God, but I can determine my own boundaries and I want to self-determine the limits of my existence. And so at its core, and again, we talk about like the cultural deception and the influences and factors contributing to this, but someone who says, I was born in the wrong body is looking at how God created them, not only defying their creator, but then saying how God created me is holding me back from my true self. That is everything that Eve said and reasoned in the garden. You know, Satan plays this deception 1,000 different ways, but he is terribly uncreative. But what we're seeing now is that we have technology, we have philosophy, we have culture that has sort of evolved in a different way, playing the same song, just in a different verse. And so instead of recognizing that we are in the image of God, people are now reconstructing themselves to be in the image of their self-perception.
0: Wow. And this requires a sophisticated Christian response. It also gives rise to the third element, which is this declaration, this ridiculous declaration that you're supposed to live your truth. You and I could wax for the next hour about how philosophically vacuous this is. Katie, if you have your truth and my truth, which one transcends? Mine cancels out yours, yours cancels out mine. And we pretend that truth is not objective and knowable and applies to all people in all times and all places. So live your life, live your truth. That would be, it seemed to me, the anticipated outcome of this kind of self-aggrandizing thinking, right?
1: That's exactly it. And it's those three word mantras, you know, live your truth, you do you, follow your heart. And we have all imbibed this cultural message that you can be whatever you want to be. And anything external, like a religious authority, parental influence, society, if they go against that self-perception, not only are they wrong, but they are oppressive. You should get them out of your lives. In fact, it even extends to your own physical body. Your external self does not even have a right to determine and overcome your self-perception. That is the degree to which we have, as a society, been drinking down this idea. The philosophical idea is called expressive individualism. Not just individualism, like how if you are a Western person, you're an individualist. If you are an American, you're a super individualist, but expressive individualism says that your true self is found in your feelings, and the way to be a happy, whole, fulfilled human being is to follow your emotions, no matter what they are and no matter where they take you.
0: Yeah. Wow. So good. So let me address the, by the way, when books are as good as yours, I'm so frustrated because I'm just going to barely skate over the top of this ice pond and there's so much under the surface. So do I. I'm going to say to my friends what I always say in a book that really hits me between the eyes. This is not a book report. If I'm piquing your curiosity, if I'm stirring your intellectual desire to know more, I will have done my job. But please know that everything we're talking about, there's a whole lot more where that came from. I just want to put that out there. So let me linger on what you just said, which is the 800-pound gorilla in the room and why I think Oxford was right when they chose the word of the year as post-truth. We flipped the idea that now the affective, what we feel, supersedes the cognitive, what we know. And what we know doesn't supersede what we feel anymore. It's my feeling dictates and contains the contents of my truth. The 800-pound gorilla is... Do we need to do a little chromosomal test right now? So you can feel all you want to, you can decide all you want to what you want, but there is still the unbearable being of who you are. XX, XY. They've been in my town marching down the streets holding up signs that say, follow the science. Did they get lost?
1: It's so ironic, isn't it? Because this is an ideology that completely does away with empirical reality. Who you are physically is considered completely immaterial to your true self, to the point that even medicine now, it's like, what are you going to do now when some of these ideas come up against medical practice? You know, a male and a female have to have different doses of the same medicine because their bodies are different. What happens when we start talking about procedures and surgeries that run run afoul, frankly, of this post-truth culture where you can't get around the physical reality and how it affects you? This is where the Christian worldview, if we can kind of do the 40,000 foot view of it, though, this is where the Christian worldview is so powerful for our cultural moment, because our God physically came, physically lived, physically died, was physically raised, physically ascended, is physically in the unmitigated presence of the Father, is going to physically raise us with resurrection bodies. The body matters to God, and the future of humanity is embodied.
0: Wow. Such rich, good conversation. Boy, I hope you got your thinking caps on and really just ask the Lord to just make you hungry to know more, because you are going to go out there, right? John 17, my prayer is not that you take him out of the world. So when you go out there, because I don't know how you tell people about the gospel unless you're out there, trust me, they're going to want these kinds of questions answered before you tell them about the one who formed them and made them to be a woman. Dr. Katie McCoy's brand new book, already halfway through. Glad we got more time right after this.
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10: I'm Michelle Bachmann. I'm currently the dean at Regent University at the Robertson School of Government, but I'm also privileged to serve on the board of directors of the International Fellowship of Christians and Jews. 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
14: In the south end on northbound I-5, an accident on the left shoulder approaching JBLM near the Stillicom DuPont Road as it's slow off and on from approaching Marvin Road on up, about a 15-minute delay. Also a 15-minute delay in the southbound direction in Olympia due to an accident which apparently has been cleared now. It's near Henderson Boulevard where the congestion is, and the backup starts at about Martin Way. That's about an extra 15 minutes. An extra 15 getting into downtown Seattle on South 5, approaching 85th to Denny. North 5 slows from Alboro up past James Street into downtown Seattle. Then about a 10-minute delay in the construction zone area starting at Denny. South 405 slowing 520 down to Coal Creek Parkway. And on the ferries, the last check, an hour wait at Mukilteo, 90 minutes at Edmonds. 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In our KCIS Seattle area forecast, mostly cloudy tonight with a slight chance of late evening and early morning rain. Mostly cloudy tomorrow morning, then clearing, and sunshine for Sunday and Monday. Our lows tonight in the 40s, highs tomorrow the upper 50s to mid 60s, in the 60s Sunday, and low to mid 70s on Monday.
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0: In the Market? I'll tell you. 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So that we can be confident when speaking the truth in a confused culture. 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Just joining us, the warmest of welcomes. But let me tell you, as a friend, you need to hear the first half of this conversation. So go to inthemarketwithjanetpartial.org on the left-hand side, bunch of words. Look for these two. They sit right next to each other. Past programs. Click it on. Download this hour in its entirety. You can do either of the 2 hours we do every day going back a year. But you do want to get this conversation from the very beginning. We have gone down the rabbit hole, Alice. We don't know what we believe anymore about what is the truth standing right before us. You ask, I referenced before, you ask a Supreme Court nominee, what is a woman, and she cannot give an answer. We've got secretaries at Health and Human Service who can't answer that question. We've changed words in our government documents. Moms are not moms anymore. It's birthing persons. I mean, really, I could spend the rest of this hour just telling you how government documents have changed because we can't answer or recognize, more to the point, the truth standing before us. So Dr. Katie McCoy, who has a PhD in systematic theology and is a former seminary professor, loves to write and teach about all the things that intersect theology, culture, and women's issues. And she's put together a fabulous book called To Be a Woman, The Confusion Over Female Identity and How Christians Can Respond. But even before we get to the sound theology that's in the book, this book could be read by anybody just to look at where we are today and how we got there in the first place. So I want to linger a little bit more on some of these isms that sort of pushed us to this place, because it's kind of like the spinal column of the book. And so we've talked about several things. We could discuss, if we wanted to, how it's an attempt to try to disrupt society. I think that's why we've become a fertile field for critical theory, because it's a way of destroying, tearing down. That's what we've known before. Obviously, the idea about power, this is very much a part of this. Power says, I'm going to go to Target when you take those clothes out, and I'm going to threaten you with bombs, or I'm going to threaten you with an economic boycott if you don't put those products back on the shelf. That's their idea of power. I think we heard that somewhere in a garden with a tree, but I digress. I want to talk about identity and intersectionality, because, Katie, you know this word, but a whole lot of folks listening all across the country right now kind of hear it passing in that panoply of confusing post-truth words like critical theory, and they don't know what intersectionality is. What is the intersection, no pun intended, between identity and intersectionality?
1: Yeah, this is one of those concepts that it's become very ingrained in our social consciousness, whether or not we even understand what it is. So intersectionality began as more of a legal theory of trying to understand how different people's multiple minority statuses intersected and gave them a different experience in American culture. And when I talk about intersectionality, I always like to distinguish between the descriptive and the prescriptive aspect. So the descriptive is looking at various aspects of a person's demographic makeup. So their ethnicity, perhaps if they have a disability. And then, of course, in this LGBTQ conversation, they'll talk about sex and gender. But what happens there is it goes a step further to the prescriptive aspect, because we could recognize how two different people with their backgrounds may have had two very different experiences in American society. But intersectionality also has that prescriptive aspect, and it says that the person who occupies the greatest number of minority statuses has the greatest market on truth. And if we really want to discover what truth is, we can't know that objectively as something outside of us. We have to listen to people who have a perspective that we don't and elevate them. And this is where we also hear these ideas like decentering the majority and bringing to the center or elevating a new perspective, a different perspective. This goes into these ideas of social deconstruction or cultural deconstruction. And it even starts extending, as we bleed into some other of these isms in that chapter, to things like the economy, the family, other things in society that are bedrocks or just foundational aspects of our lives. And it views them with suspicion because, and only because, they are the majority.
0: Wow. There's an intersection here, again, no pun intended, between what we were talking about before, because what we hear, particularly in the beautiful way in which you just described this, is the transcendence of the experience, that somehow the experience dictates the truth. And when you do that, that's why it's my truth, not your truth, live your truth, et cetera, et cetera, et cetera. But that's the wonderful thing about truth. It is objective, it's knowable, it is obtainable for all people. So if your experience dictates, we're going to get into trouble because that's not protective and it can change from people group to people group or generation to generation or country to country. If you use that as your metric, that somehow that's power or that's a way of redefining the truth, you open a Pandora's box, do you not? And not only that, but you trample underfoot the idea that truth is objective and can be known by anyone.
1: Oh, completely. And to look at the effects of it, just look at Generation Z. You know, Generation Z is really the first generation that has grown up truly in this post-Christian culture. They don't have even like me, a millennial, kind of a prior framework of when America was a very different culture and how it related to some of those concepts of family and religion. But Gen Z, true post-Christian Americans, and there's two factors, and I don't think that these are a coincidence. First of all, widespread gender confusion and widespread anxiety and mental health crises. These two things are linked. We are having a generation trying to answer these foundational questions of who they are, how they find fulfillment, what the whole point of their existence is, and it is unmoored, untethered, disconnected from anything beyond themselves. So they're answering these deeply transcendent questions with nothing more than their feelings to guide them. And no wonder we have a mental health crisis. One of our government officials was talking about the relationship between social media and mental health among young people. And I thought, you know, that's great, but it's incomplete. Because until you're going to look at how social media has proliferated gender confusion among young people, you are only scratching the surface. And I would even dare to say willfully ignoring the evidence.
0: Yes. Let me underscore the willfulling again. I'm not cynical, but what one can be after many decades in Washington, D.C., but I've sat through all the hearings on the Hill when they've talked about the damage that some of these platforms do, particularly to adolescent and pre-adolescent kids. And then you have to stop and say, okay, it isn't like you are short on the information. It's whether or not you have the political will. And then you start looking at the Bible verse that says the love of money is the root of all evil. And you look at both sides of the aisle, and then they're taking donations from big tech companies. And, oh, I'm wringing my hands. And, oh, what, don't we have a problem? I'm not going to be the one to introduce or vote for that legislation. It will impact my campaign funds. So that's the seamy underbelly of Washington. But it really does go to the idea that we know the facts are. It's like the science question I asked earlier. These are indisputable, self-evident truths. Whether or not we have the will to do it is a whole other question. And then let me touch on this. You could write a doctoral thesis on this, which is the idea, what exactly constitutes human rights? And I'm so glad you picked this up in the book, that somehow trans rights are human rights. Now, to this day, the DSM, the Diagnostic Bible, still identifies this condition as a mental health issue. Now, they're trying, like the APA did back in the 70s, to dial down the diagnosis and make it more to be just a norm for the human condition. But if we start saying that trans rights are human rights, then the right of polyamory is right. The right of necrophilia is right. The right of pedophilia is right. In other words, we have to have a very grown-up conversation of what really constitutes human rights. And it seems to me we're sitting at the table yelling at each other. We haven't had a good conversation about that. Give me your thoughts.
1: Yeah, so two things. One, following the sexual revolution, sex became disconnected from any type of covenant relationship and even responsibility. And so the only factor that determines whether or not a sexual relationship or a sexual identity is good or bad is consent. And so that's what we see with polyamory, with homosexual or same-sex marriage. And what we've not seen yet, at least as openly, is the advocacy for pedophilia or pederasty. Now, I say yet because it is coming. It's happening. In fact, one of the things that is happening in this, if you want to call it a community, they don't like the word pedophile because that sounds very clinical and that's very judgy. And so let's give it a new term. Why don't we call it minor attracted persons? And this is a push In fact, some of them are wanting their own place in the gender flag now. But it's all hinging on this idea that also should be a socially and politically recognized identity. Couple that, though, Janet, with some other concerning things we're seeing. For instance, in the United Nations, the UN, they came out with some type of study saying that children, those under 18, are capable of consenting to a sexual relationship. Now, that had at least the promise when I first thought, well, is this about child brides?

0: diagnosis, then they can't have a health insurance company pay for the treatments and the surgeries. Again, it all goes back to money.
1: Yeah, exactly. And but it also does put them on the horns of a dilemma because you want those funds. Wow, that's utterly amazing. And you know, I reported on this program about that UN report, which is ridiculous. Another 800-pound gorilla in the room. What happened to the best interests of the child? A lot of these kids, by the way, getting these surgeries, can't vote, can't buy alcohol, can't serve in the military, but can get mutilated. Think about that back after this.
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1: Hi, this is Janet Parshall, and you're listening to AM 630 KCIS. I just love this book. Full disclosure, I got to tell you that. I read an awful lot of books and the work that God has called me to do. And boy, the ones that make me stop and just go back again and again are the ones that I really want to promote on this broadcast so that you and I, well, we can be prepared for what God has called us to do today. I'm just a simple Bible church kid, okay? I never thought in a million years we, the followers of Jesus Christ, in contending for the faith, would have to explain what it means to be a woman. And that question, by the way, yes, it can be answered biologically, but far more profoundly, it can be answered and must be answered theologically. Are we ready for this? Well, I don't know. That's where I want this conversation to go now. And there, I'm going to repeat myself. There is a ton more in this book that even the gift of 1 hour of Dr. McCoy's time, I can't begin to plumb the depth. So you get the book, you read it, and you be prepared. Because your granddaughter, your cousin, your niece, your neighbor, somebody you know is going to come to you and say, I'm born in the wrong body. And then how are you going to be able to answer? Understanding where they're coming from and how we, through a grace narrative, give that winsome, eloquent response of the gospel. Katie's book is called To Be a Woman, The Confusion Over Female Identity and How Christians Can Respond. There's a ton more of the cultural stuff, which I gobble up all the time because it's part of my transcultural missionary experience. I want to know what they're thinking when I get out there and how to respond. But Katie, I wish with all my heart I could say, hasn't touched the church. It's exactly the opposite, because a whole lot of those books that I'm reviewing, it's like, what Bible are you reading? So this stuff is working its way under the church house door now, where, I mean, I read an article by a Christian just the other day. Why shouldn't we hang the gay flag? Okay, let you think about that for a little while. So now we're beginning to say, I mean, look, I give you the Church of England. We're going to just put a committee together so we can discover what it means to be a woman in the scripture and maybe perhaps consider changing the pronouns of scripture. This is called mission creep. So let's talk about going on into the church and how we discover what it means theologically to find our identity, whether it be male or female. This big question of what it means to be human can be found within the pages of scripture. Where do I start my search? And why did God, in his sovereignty and his love toward us, want us to have the sense of being in him, inside and out?
0: So we have to go all the way back to the beginning. And we want to preface every conversation as we're talking about what it means to be a male or a female created in the image of God with understanding that we can't possibly understand what it means to be a man or a woman apart from a reconciled relationship with God in Christ first. Amen. Unless we have that, nothing else is going to make sense about our identity. And also nothing else is going to make sense about our relationships. And relationships are a huge part of forming our sense of who we are. That is also by God's design. So all the way back in the beginning, we see God created the world. We know that. But interestingly, he created

0: It's this set of binaries, these twos. You've got the sun and the moon. You've got night and day. Mm-hmm. And then we get to humanity and we have a male one and a female one. And what we see in the first chapter of Genesis is there are two expressions, if you like, of God's image, a male and a female. They together have this mandate to rule over all of God's creation as his representatives, as his vice regents, as some people have said. But the words for male and female are the same words that you would use for any other type of living being. There's a male type and a female type. There's the one who inseminates and there's the one who ingestates. Like, we're just talking simple biology. We move over to chapter two, though. And even the name of God is relational, and the names of humanity become far more relational as well. God is not Elohim like he was in chapter one. He's Yahweh, his personal name, as he is in chapter two. Hmm. But we also have man and woman, and you see not only the difference, but the interconnectedness. Now, the man, Ish, in Hebrew, is the woman, Isha, or excuse me, the man, Ish, and the woman, Isha, they are two separate beings who are intimately related to each other. The woman is like him, of him, but not him. And what we see throughout the creation narrative is this pattern, not only of interconnectedness, but that they individually image God as well. But here's what our culture misses. It's not just that we are individual image bearers of our creator God. It's that we were created also to image God in relationship. And that's what Genesis 1 and 2 tell us as well. And then the genius of the Holy Spirit. I mean, you just figure how brilliant is God that he prepared us even for this moment. Mm-hmm. Because the male and female, the Hebrew words for that in Genesis 1, there is a separate set of Hebrew words in Genesis 2. To be a male in Genesis 1 is to be a man in Genesis 2. To be a female in Genesis 1 is to be a woman in Genesis 2. So they correspond. In other words, there's no category for a male who is a woman or for a female who is a man. God created sex and gender to be in harmony. And really, this is what it means not only to be a woman, but to be a woman in God's image, if we are in right relationship with him, it is a holistic life. It is a life of peace and harmony, not one where we can divide or dissect some aspect of who we are. Our redemption is total, and that includes our bodies.
1: Wow. Why do we need to know this? There are a lot of people listening who are going, not my problem. So often for us in the church, unless we feel the hot air coming from the mouth of the wolf, we're not bothered. Why do we need to pay attention now?
0: Oh, Janet, this is going to be the issue in our culture. Yeah. And if we fail, if we do not step up and have truth in clarity, in love, we are going to miss not only a generation, but I believe in 15 years, we're going to have a generation of detransitioners looking around saying, who is telling me the truth when I didn't want to hear it? Yes. Oh, it was the Christians. You mean they had an answer not only for the issues going on in my soul underneath the surface, but how I can relate to myself physically and spiritually and emotionally? If we fail, we will have to stand before God and say, we did not proclaim the simple truths when they were offensive. We did not proclaim the simple truths of Genesis 1, 2, and 3 when it was inconvenient. And we will miss the opportunity to meet our culture with the gospel in a way that it is desperate to find. I pray that we will rise up and simply speak the truth in love to a generation that is searching with no map, and they need the truth of Christ.
1: Amen, amen, amen. Church, rise. Dr. Katie McCoy's book, To Be a Woman, The Confusion Over Female Identity and How Christians Can Respond. Absolutely outstanding. Katie, thank you for a memorable conversation. We'll see you next time, friends.
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3: Thanks for joining me today on Mission Network News. I'm Ruth Kramer. Radical Islamic militants war against Christians in the Democratic Republic of the Congo. Then can artificial intelligence actually help people grow spiritually? Well, yes, but there are boundaries to consider. I'll explain in just a few moments. Topping the news in Eastern Democratic Republic of the Congo, entire Christian communities are running into the jungle with nothing but the clothes on their backs. More than 80 Christians were killed in a series of attacks earlier this month. Greg Kelly of Unknown Nations said,
4: it is chilling, that's for sure. And really, I think a lot of this is shocking in the location that it's coming from, because the Congo, despite all of its challenges and difficulties for now decades, has largely been known as the most Christian country in the entire continent of Africa. More Christians living there than almost anywhere in the world.
3: The assaults have been linked to Islamic State's Central Africa province, a militant Muslim group based in Uganda. Their message to the people of the cross is convert, be subjugated, or die.
4: They are coming in a jihadic force, forcing people to convert. If they don't convert, they destroy everything. They run them out. They're killing people savagely. It's just a complete intimidation tactic.
3: You can encourage our persecuted Christian brothers and sisters in the DR Congo.
4: We just need to be praying and lifting up these people, but also keep our eyes open for opportunities to stand with them in a practical way.
3: Next, Burkina Faso's military junta has suspended over 900 civil society groups and non-government organizations since April. The West African country has been fighting Islamic insurgencies for over a decade. The suspensions are an attempt to stop foreign funds that the junta suspects could be fueling terrorism, but they also tighten the junta's control over the nation. Greg Yoder of Christian World Outreach says the women's vocational school they operate has been viewed favorably by government leaders.
5: If anything, we've gotten more negative from those that are trying to attack villages and asking us to stop giving education to young ladies.
3: CWO staff have security measures in place, but continue with ministry despite Burkina Faso's insecurity.
5: The reason we're not in crisis mode is because we know who we serve.
3: On the contrary, Yoder says staff and participants are undaunted.
5: People are determined, you know, to continue to get an education. These young women will do what they can to get vocational training, and people are coming to know the Lord.
3: It's a story of hope in the midst of events that could hinder. So praise God, but also pray for the safety of CWO staff, the women they serve, and the ministry's other activities in Burkina Faso. And new findings from Barna Research show that 48% of practicing Christians trust their spiritual growth to artificial intelligence. One in three U.S. adults says AI is just as reliable as a pastor for guidance. Another Greg Yoder, this time from Keys for Kids Ministries, says
6: AI should not be used as a guide to help you in your spiritual walk with Christ. You cannot get spiritually fed without reading your Bible and praying to Christ, praying to God.
3: The willingness to trust AI coexists with some concern. For example, over 80% of the Christians surveyed worry about AI misinterpreting scripture.
6: We have people that hate it on our staff, and we have people on our staff that love it. At Keys for Kids Ministries, we're trying to use AI thoughtfully, biblically, of course, and carefully. It's not to simply embrace it because it's new, but don't reject it because it's unfamiliar.
3: The key, Yoder says, is to view AI as a tool, not as a final solution.
6: We've seen ways that it can help us. It really helps us fine-tune a graphic. It can help us troubleshoot technology issues. But it will not and certainly should not replace people. We will never use it for creating devotional content.
3: Keys for Kids Ministries will continue helping kids, teens, and families know Jesus and grow their faith. 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I'm Ruth Kramer.
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